0: were it not for our efforts. But I'm not going to make a promise about when it's going to return to $3. What I will say is that we have to remember, why are we doing this? Number one, it's so that Iran never has a nuclear weapon.
1: Activist, journalist, and feminist icon Gloria Steinem has died. Her foundation says she passed away at her home on Wednesday in New York City. Steinem was 92. 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
1: Texas could be getting more rain and severe storms after Tropical Storm Edouard flooded out parts of the Houston area. ABC News meteorologist Kenton Jewicki has more.
4: We do still have multiple flash flood warnings here. That's because the remnants of that tropical storm are continuing to move through. And they're also giving us this level 3 out of 4 flood risk here from Athens down to Crockett. It's for 1 inch per hour rainfall rates and 1 to 3 inches of total rainfall accumulation possible. Some areas, though, could see more if that just sticks around a little bit too long.
1: TikTok is making updates, which could change how its 100 million U.S. users engage in the comments.
5: The video platform is adding a new voice note feature. So this is sort of like how you can text people voice notes. Now you can record a voice message up to 60 seconds long and post it as a comment on TikTok. Then anyone can tap and listen to what you said. TikTok's also adding a feature where you can create a live poll in the comments, asking people what they think, for example, about what outfit you should wear, what you should post about the next day. The company says this is turning the comment section into its own experience. It's worth noting that that voice note feature only applies to users ages 18 and older. Elizabeth Schulze, ABC News, Washington.
1: Former Venezuelan President Nicolas Maduro is asking a federal judge to dismiss the drug trafficking case against him, claiming he's protected by head of state immunity. Maduro and his wife both pleaded not guilty after they were captured by U.S. forces in Venezuela in January. Their trial is scheduled for next June. Dave Packer, ABC News.
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6: Welcome to the discussion, Delivering the Tech That Delivers to Government, sponsored by Future Tech. Here's today's moderator, Vanessa Roberts.
7: Hello and welcome to a special panel discussion for the Federal News Network series, Delivering the Tech That Delivers for Government, where we talk with technology leaders about the enterprise solutions they're developing and implementing to help agencies meet today's mission demands. I'm Vanessa Roberts, and today we're digging into a topic that is quickly moving from experiential to execution across organizations that support government. How to accelerate AI adoption in ways that are secure, practical, and mission ready. Specifically, we'll be talking about how emerging approaches, including desktop class GPUs and on-premise AI, are opening new paths to deploy artificial intelligence faster, with stronger governance and fewer barriers. Joining me for this conversation, sponsored by Future Tech Enterprise, are two leaders bringing deep perspective from both the integrator and the solution provider's perspectives. Joining me for this conversation, sponsored by Future Tech Enterprise, are two leaders bringing deep perspective from both the integrator and the solution provider sides. Graham Gilmer, he's the Senior Vice President at Booz Allen, and Mike Watkinson, the Chief Revenue Officer at Future Tech Enterprise. Welcome to you both. I'm looking forward to this conversation.
8: Thanks, Vanessa.
9: Thanks, Vanessa.
7: So, Graham, let's kick off with you. I mean, given that, you know, Booz Allen, it describes itself as an advanced technology leader that is really working to deliver outcomes at speed, right? And that's across civilian, defense, and other critical missions in the government. That's a key point right now, right? AI is moving so quickly. So let's talk about really what's happening there. What is happening now with this current idea of the desktop GPUs, graphics processing units? How is that change making it feasible for on-prem large language models, LLMs, inference inside these environments, right? It's super important to be able to do this quickly. And yes, there's been tons of talk about cloud, but there's a mix happening now, right?
8: Sure, absolutely. It's been a journey. So I've been involved in AI in the government since 2017, really helped found our data science team before that at Booz Allen. But around Project Maven, we were some of the earliest implementers of computer vision algorithms into the intelligence, surveillance, reconnaissance space. So over those last 9 years, have helped grow our AI business. I now lead autonomy and AI in the defense space. We're thinking every day about applications, where this technology can go. I do think that there's been a shift. We'll talk plenty about GPUs today and how things are pivoting. I mean, there's so much discussion about infrastructure buildup, cloud, data center requirements. But today's topic, I think, will largely feature more or maybe contrast the balance of cloud infrastructure versus on-prem, because depending on the use case, you may want to go with one, both, either a hybrid combination for redundancy. And we'll get into a lot of the use cases. And really, I think the journey, the policies, everything that's in the mix. So before we get into that, maybe, Mike, anything over to you first, and then we can dive in on the GPU side.
9: Yeah, thanks, Graham. At Future Tech, we're involved with Booz Allen and the largest federal systems integrators. And we look for common and repeatable, scalable patterns of architectures that that we see across all the use cases. And really, you know, the mission defines the architecture. Sort of the architecture enables and secures the mission. And desktop GPUs, AI factories, AI PCs, they're all becoming sort of archetypes that we think we look for the simplicity and how we can deploy them faster, right? It's all about accelerating the AI and accelerating the outcomes and the mission. So so desktop GPUs offer a unique opportunity to simplify a GPU-type architecture.
8: What I think we've seen in the last 18 months or so is the capacity of whether it's the RAM, or the processing requirements, or even the power needs in terms of miniaturizing the compute, new things are possible. It used to be only in the cloud could you do something sophisticated like ChatGPT, which has been around for 3.5 years now. We talk about that journey as well in migration into government spaces, but we've seen substantial uptake, both at the enterprise level and now I think this groundswell of uptake, you know, desktop base, on-prem, pushing all the way to the edge to make these models accessible there. What was not possible 18 months ago now is. Used to be only small, very small LLMs. Now I'd say up to medium, very capable LLMs, things that you know, can change how missions are run or how enterprises operate, or certainly sensitive or classified workloads are processed in the government.
9: Sorry, Vanessa, but like inference was a facilities problem, right? We were talking about AI factories and their large upfront capital. There's power and cooling considerations that need to be made, right? But there's an opportunity in desktop that doesn't have those same requirements, but you can still get cyber and governance and compute in a single enclosure, right? So it's a different type of opportunity.
7: Do you feel the pressure of the pace? I mean, that you just talked about it, both of you mentioned it, but like that pressure of the pace to keep up with the technology and kind of innovate as you go, right? Way more than in previous types of technologies.
8: I do think so. I mean, certainly it's changing. It seems like it's changing faster than ever. I do think there's been a general acceleration based on what, you know, software and AI-driven technologies have enabled over the last couple of years. We are constantly monitoring the gap between commercial, what's available on your phone or outside of the SCIF where you may work, to what's available within government. And I've been pleased to say that is actually closing. You know, if you think about ChatGPT or general access across the government, it was actually a couple years until there was broad access. I mean, the Department of War only launched GenAI.mil last fall, I think. So nearly 3 years downstream. Now, there had been pilot efforts and, you know, some access, but we're starting to see significant uptake. They have over a million users there. They talked recently about 100,000 plus agents that are running across workloads. So that's cloud-driven infrastructure, and all the major CSPs and frontier model providers are working in that space. But as we see general uptake and transformation of these workloads, well, now where the cloud's not accessible, we're going to want to replicate that. And that's, I think, the problem that we're here to talk about today. Right. But closure of that commercial to government gap, we are hyper-focused on that. I know Mike is as well, to try to make sure that we have the best technology available in government.
7: Do you feel that too, that push?
9: Yeah, I mean, certainly it's always stay ahead of our adversaries. But then it's, you know, the administration trying to push forward opportunities to accelerate procurements, right, through more commodity sourcing. That's interesting. And so the commercial aspect of that, I think, is part of the concern. I mean, we've seen there's COTS and then there's custom, and now there's sort of somewhere in between that is trying to enhance COTS. So that the convergence of those types of technologies and the opportunity to go faster is about, you know, accelerating procurement, especially, you know, in GPU pricing and the way that it is today, and memory pricing is a concern. So how do we accelerate the right technologies and develop the right workloads and iterate faster?
7: Well, that's perfect. I was going to go to the OMB memos, right? 2522 and 2521, the one before that. And really, part of that is to kind of solve for that problem a little bit. Do you see that happening? What are the challenges that you still face relative to these environments? And, you know, the expectations that, as you said, people are wanting to act faster. And that experimentation piece that's in there, that's a little unique now for government, I think.
8: Well, I think this administration's made it a priority since day one, or week one, I think, was the executive order on AI that then set those two memos in motion. So OMB 25-21 and 22. I don't know that every viewer probably has read that in detail, but it's worth a read, honestly. Those are the cornerstone documents of how OMB then propagates policies out across agencies, their chief AI officers that are really charged with helping to close this gap, bring the technology, enable the workforce. I've seen, you know, the Department of War is my biggest customer. A lot of movement over the last couple months. In January, DOW launched a new AI strategy that echoed this acceleration. It points back to the OMB memos, and certainly we've seen a lot of movement in the meantime, kind of refocusing the priority areas around warfighting, intelligence, and then enterprise applications like GenAI.mil that I mentioned. That's been a shot in the arm, I think, to get. This has been a multi-year journey. You know, it's the maybe third iteration of a department's AI policy in defense or war. But in this case, I think it's got everybody hyper-focused on general use, but then also specific applications where we know there are transformative possibilities around autonomy or large-scale modeling and simulation, things like that. So it's a journey to recap, but what are you seeing, Mike?
9: Yeah, it's. I'll go back to the practical part of it, the facilities problem, right? And getting ATO integration and all the complexity associated with these environments is a challenge to go faster. But when desktop GPUs, for example, are an opportunity to accelerate rapid prototyping, there's not the large upfront capital, so the cost of iterating and the cost of experimentation is less. Cost per token, cost per request on an inference basis is less. And so I think, again, it's an opportunity to not have to create a multi-year IT project in order to stand up an environment that is geared toward a single use case. We can be more experimental in terms of the ideas that we're trying to go after.
8: And I think that's the heart of the two memos, just to sum it up, you know, accelerating innovation is 21, and then increasing efficiency around the whole AI lifecycle. So in both of those fronts, we're talking about this, you know, multi-pronged path of cloud or enterprise versus desktop or edge enabled. I mean, we're seeing, I think, a sprint towards finding the path of least resistance to get capabilities in the hands of warfighters, just general government workers, civilians who need this, areas that, you know, for decades have been just piles of paperwork, and the workloads seem never-ending, or the queues to get something processed through the government. I think we're really starting to make progress and eating into that. So
7: it's great. It's been a long challenge. I feel like cloud kind of really pushed that discussion, but AI has, like, force it over the edge. Not that that idea of AI is entirely new. It has actually a pretty long history of you know, where it comes from. But it is kind of intriguing to see the ways that people are trying to test and operate at the same time, which I think for a lot of time that didn't always happen. And a lot of times also all the testing was happening with you guys, right? Like before it ever got actually into a government space. It must be kind of exciting to be in those environments now doing that kind of work, I would think.
0: Mm-hmm.
7: Talk about some of the wins you're seeing. What are you seeing as actual? Because we spend a lot of time talking with a lot of people in government about pilots and use cases and, you know, where we're starting and how to get going. But things are actually happening and getting done. And like you said, sometimes it's something that's very, you know, on the edge, on a very, like, you know, dramatic environment. But sometimes it's not. It's in an office in a location somewhere. Sure. That is solving a problem. Talk about what you're seeing there, both of you. I'd love to hear either one of you start there.
8: It's all over the place and incredibly varied. You know, it ranges from the enterprise, like I mentioned. I think if we have over 1 million people across a 3 million person department using generative AI in some capacity, the efficiency lift from that, it's incremental, but even 1-2% is tens of billions of dollars that we're talking about. Mm-hmm. Across the department's budget. So hopefully that is starting to propagate outward. We've seen specific wins, though. I mean, I mentioned paperwork. The government is the largest creator and consumer of paperwork in the world, in the history of the world. And thinking about how we move through those queues, those processes faster, you know, digital information is not necessarily machine-readable information, but some of the advancements around optical character recognition to extract more value out of these piles of paperwork, some of which are handwritten and submitted still. You know, we always have that option, and they're then scanned in, and I think that the enhancements of accuracy and speed and then converting that into real knowledge. And when you add agents, which is sort of the next inflection point on top of that, I think we're going to see truly transformative approaches. To get specific, I mean, we've seen backlogs being reduced. We have some significant work across the VA where we've been incredibly pleased around the benefits queues and reducing that and the speed at which we can get veterans through the system.
9: I think the difference between cloud and on-prem is a huge, sure. It is differentiated in terms of how we can operate on-prem and what we can do. You know, Freedom of Information Act is lots and lots of government documents, yeah. But yeah. We can't do the redaction in the cloud that we can on-prem, and so redaction models is interesting. You mentioned threat detection, and I know that Booz Allen has the Velox malware orchestration engine that's agentic, and that's a great example of what we can do on-prem in terms of access to logs and things that we wouldn't have in the cloud. You know, we've got legacy code that is now sensitive code, and we wouldn't want to provide that to a cloud co-pilot, right? So now we're doing code assist on-prem, and we're allowing the development teams to work in those environments where they can move quickly. So there's a big difference between how to operate on-prem or what we can do on-prem versus what we would be able to do in the cloud. The cloud provided us resources originally, and that was interesting. But now that we understand those and they're the right form factors, we're able to do more, I think, on-prem.
8: Yeah, I think enabling analysts, you have to tap into the cloud, but some of the miniaturized compute and also the capacity of the models that we're able to deploy forward and tune specifically to certain use cases like cyber, you know, actually doing malware reverse engineering, like on the fly, plugging into a system with a local kit to make sure everything's contained. And it's pretty fascinating. I mean, we're doing some, there's certainly been a lot of news around agentic cyber recently, but we have applications in that space, whether it's malware re-engineering or using agentic for offense or defense. I mean, there's certainly, it's going to be a continuing struggle and balance there, but it's something that has moved forward leaps and bounds in the last year alone.
9: And in disconnected environments, especially.
8: Definitely.
9: Degraded environments, right?
8: Yep.
9: So it's tactical.
7: How do you measure ROI in that type of environment? Because that's always the question that it often comes back to, right?
9: Yeah.
7: Relative to other things they might already be doing in a government agency. They want to know, like, well, what is this going to do for ROI? And ROI in the government can mean different things, right? It doesn't always, it's not necessarily like a business. You know, sometimes it's life or death even. Talk about that a little bit.
8: I'm happy to lead off. And I do think it's something that we think about constantly, that we want to make sure, because this is so investment heavy, whether it's new infrastructure or the technology or commercial products, you know, and software that might run on top of it, there's, you have to have the justification around the ROI. I do think some of the memos that we discussed earlier set that expectation early on, which we're pleased that that is set, you know, up front. ROI in the government, as you said, is different than commercial profit loss centers that are managed externally. So we think about it on our internal use, but as we bring it into the government, I think you can look at how much manpower has been put towards these processes or jobs and what can be done now. Can you do the same amount of work with two people and repurpose the rest of your workforce? So it's two people plus desktop, you know, GPUs mm-hmm. that are processing heavy workloads and making the same amount, or have burned down the queue in order to have it at a you know, serviceable amount of wait time for any particular use case. In other areas, particularly with Department of War, you know, we've seen that new things just have, they weren't possible a little bit ago. We were at a testament earlier this month where we're deploying an edge GPU that's body worn, it's hardened, it's something that we've rolled out with a partner company, Carnegie Robotics, called the Card Shark. And that, you know, think one GPU per small unit that is the brain that's bringing all of the ISR feeds together, that might have an overhead aerial drone that is, you know, accompanying the unit. You can send voice commands to that drone, and the GPU helps process those commands into interpretable, machine-readable actions, and vice versa. You know, what the sensor sees from a UAS or otherwise can be brought back and then put into the headset of the platoon commander, rather than somebody buried in a device or a phone who's kind of taken off their job because they have to be putting eyes on whatever the sensor's seeing. So it's a force multiplier. It really is. And it's enabling new concepts of operations. That's tougher to value in the ROI, but certainly, you know, we game this out. We think about how the military needs to operate and, you know, can show the cost to get there in the meantime.
7: Right. It allows, in that case, the technology allows the you know, approach and the processes and what those teams are doing to change, right?
8: Yep.
7: Which isn't even factored in when you're just talking about the technology itself. I mean, that's an entire another piece of it.
8: Yes.
7: That could change both the ability of the mission for what it can do, how many people can do it, and how fast they can do it, right?
8: Right.
9: You said, Graham, tougher to value to an ROI. Speed is tougher to value to an ROI also. How much do you value speed to market in terms of the innovation that you're doing and able to do now?
8: Well, this administration has prioritized that, absolutely. I mean, Secretary of War's speech in the fall around acquisition reform was focusing on speed above all else. So we've really changed the calculus. I'd say we've been leaning forward, whether it's in our own investment or taking more risk in technical development to get capability out there sooner to test. Because when we're dealing with these new technologies, it actually presents a novel challenge. You know, it is incredibly difficult to exhaustively test a stochastic system, whether it's, you know, an AI model or autonomous systems as well. But we have to field to learn, I think, has been one of the concepts the government's been propagating, to be able to get hands-on with these systems, test them out, work them into new concepts of operations. What we've seen work well is have parallel units, in effect, you know, do it the old way and do it the new way, you know, AI-enabled. And often there's a learning curve on the new way, but we see rapid gains and outpacing of the old way, and then we're able to compare. The units can hot wash. They're all part of the same overarching unit, and basically that helps with the adoption and speed to testing, as you can, you know, show the way and open a lot of eyes in the process through these experimentation events. Rather than like a big annual test cycle or traditional acquisition, it's got to be much faster. And we're seeing the department uptake new capabilities that way.
7: And you made a point there that was interesting that I think you do hear a lot more now. Is there's an expectation that the partners, the vendors, FSIs, take a little more of that risk, right?
8: Sure.
7: You have to take it yourself. But it's also that you're using these technologies internally to deliver these technologies faster, correct? I mean, that's also part of the story.
9: Yeah. I think the back to ROI in practical terms, too, the cost of a cloud topology is different than a cost of doing something on-prem, right? When there's data movement and there's latency, there's cost, there's also risk, there's egress and ingress and so forth. So when we're moving data across clouds, across geographies, across enclaves and classification levels, there's cost to all of that. And so having something that is even more local removes some of that cost and risk. It changes the ROI.
7: Right. Well, I was going to talk about that because, like, that AI lifecycle cost, a huge piece of it is that inference piece. And if you're having to move all the data that's necessary to make those calculations and provide, you know, an agentic AI system telling the next thing what it's supposed to do, making that decision for you, that's a huge piece. Mm-hmm. And I think in government, what's interesting is there's probably more data in some of these agencies than in many businesses. And figuring out which of that data is the data that you need is the challenge, right? Like, that is a huge piece.
9: I was having a conversation yesterday because we mentioned disconnected. Mm-hmm. And it's which data are we working, what data are we working with? Is it new data or is it stale data? Is it previous to the upload from new data? And so how do you introduce new data sets into old data sets? I think that's a really interesting conversation, especially in disconnected environments where these desktop GPUs are becoming more available. And so understanding those data sets, but also managing them in a way that is very controlled, right? So now I've got full control over access. I have full control over versions. I have full control over everything that's happening to those data sets. But I think to your point, it's not only how much data, but which data am I working
7: with? Which data, yeah. Right? And then controlling and managing movement of that data. And in, you know, military environments, a lot of it is classified or has tended to all be classified, but yet there's parts of it that are not. And so that seems like a very fascinating part of AI, the ability to retrieve information that can be shared and control information that can't. And, you know, that idea of extreme micro-segmentation, honestly, mm-hmm. of the data itself.
8: You mentioned a few benefits in there on the on-prem approach, desktop approach, and I think the fascinating change, people may not have predicted this, you know, rewind a couple of years, like training seemed to be all the rage around the cost of, okay, you put it to the cloud or wherever you're going to do the training and you invest up front to create that model or customize something, and it's pivoted significantly to inference, 80 to 90% I think was the stat that we've seen. You want to have more predictability around the pricing, the cost of that. When we talk about ROI, well, that is a huge variable cost as you're dealing with cloud workloads and the uptake across your user base, you know, the number of queries, the frequency of queries, and this next inflection point around agents, which just continues, it takes it to the next level, like an order of magnitude or more increase. We've seen a lot of benefit in terms of pushing, you know, those containerized workloads into desktop environments where you get that more predictability. You know what the cost is up front. It's often a more palatable acquisition model in a government space to buy something, and from an accreditation approach as well, where it can, you know, be fresh hardware that loads into your existing setup. And I think from a CISO standpoint, they're much more willing to accept that than connection further to clouds, the ingress, egress of data, transiting boundaries, et cetera. Yeah. I don't know. Was there anything else on the cost profile that you're seeing? You look at this more closely.
9: No, I think that it's a more affordable more affordable to iterate. So I think it becomes more of a commodity. I think your last point is interesting because it is a closed boundary. Like it is one where I have cyber and I have compliance and I have compute all in one place in one enclosure, and so. From an acceptable perspective, I don't have to deal with all the integration complexities.
7: Well, that's a good place to stop for a little break because I really want to come back and dig into that piece about the cyber a bit and the controls that allows you to have. We're going to take a little break, and when we come back, we'll continue our discussion on deploying AI securely on-premise environments. And let me start over. I can't read today. I don't know why, I promise. All right. We're going to take a quick break, and when we come back, we'll continue our discussion on deploying AI in secure on-premise environments and where you're seeing the fastest mission wins and what has to happen so that those wins can stay safe as well. Stay with us. We'll be right back.
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7: Welcome back. I'm Vanessa Roberts with Federal News Network, and today we're continuing our discussion on mission-ready AI with Graham Gilmer of Booz Allen and Mike Watkinson of Future Tech Enterprise. So let's pick off right where we kind of left off. We were starting to talk a little bit about security, compliance issues, and kind of talk about that in these environments with the on-prem GPU. How does that strengthen compliance? How does it help with security and data sovereignty? And particularly when you're in these environments, there are air gap networks or you have sensitive workloads, maybe the cloud is not the answer there. Maybe it's some cloud, maybe it's some on-prem, and maybe there's a connection between the two.
8: Why don't you start, Mike?
9: Sure, happy to. Yeah, I think we mentioned it before. It's about on-prem, you have the control, right? You have control over access, you have control over prompts, you have control over, you know, auditing results. And that has a lot to do with, you know, that impacts your sovereignty over the data and what data you're dealing with, whether it's fresh data or new data or stale data and so forth. So I think there's a lot to be said for sovereignty in terms of control, right? There's also from a disconnected perspective, there's the opportunity to provide more resiliency, like to manage your own resiliency from a mission perspective. And so to have both of those things in a singular environment that is a single boundary is a real opportunity.
8: It seems like in the federal space, it's always going to be a blend. There's things that we absolutely, it makes fiscal sense to use the cloud to, you know, scale large workloads. And I think, you know, the breadth of deployments that we have there. I also think there are custom workloads, niche aspects, you know, classification boundaries or reasons why we wouldn't want data to leave a certain area that require that type of on-prem compute. We're also seeing that as maybe in more disconnected environments, that type of redundancy is a mission requirement. We're going to have to be able to work without the cloud in order to deploy into certain scenarios. And that we're spending a lot of time thinking through that right now.
7: And talk about that idea of the edge. I mean, it's obvious in, you know, a defense environment. You can see that. But that idea of the edge is also in a lot of other things that the government does, right, Mike? I mean, it's not just in the defense world that they're looking at that idea, for sure.
9: Yeah.
7: Because these services are across the entire country and in some cases across the world.
9: Yeah, I mean, from a civilian perspective, it's how you interact with civilians and those end users, and so those interactions need to happen on the phone, on your PC, and so forth. So I think there's plenty of applications outside of defense that require sort of that edge compute in order to create a better experience. I will go back to the defense comment. You know, the cloud versus the on-prem comment, I think is I don't want to go too far one way or the other, because there are certainly large-scale compute requirements for converged HPC and AI and development of large language models in the cloud, but then how they become, how you put those into production into the right environment sort of at the edge and at the hands of the end user. So it is it's sort of a full complement of different resources.
7: When we were off camera, we talked a little bit about this idea of where those two play together and the data issues. Maybe talk about that just for a second, go back to the conversation we were having, because I think it was interesting because it does highlight an important need and an important discussion that's happening right now, I think, inside agencies, right?
8: Sure. Yeah, I mean, well, my perspective from mainly Department of War, we're seeing this, you know, large-scale planning happening at the cloud. We're seeing a number of initiatives that are, whether it's enterprise deployments like we talked about earlier, or enterprise applications to bridge down to sort of tactical, enterprise simulation to bridge down to tactical applications. You know, that end-to-end decision-making process is what we're trying to map out. You know, where data is along the way also is challenging because it's perishable. You know, you have to have the latest to make the best decisions. So thinking about scenarios where we're pushing all the way out to the edge, the comms requirements along the way to bridge to that, maybe the redundancy, whether you can or can't rely on satellite communications or back to the large-scale compute that might be resident in continental United States or, you know, less forward as you propagate outward. So it's not just edge compute that might be body-worn like a single unit would use, But the comms and the relays that would be required to get to the next sort of battalion level node or something like that, and thinking about how we move these types of data centers outward and the types of workloads that they're going to be required to solve. It is a generational challenge, I would say, but the concepts of operations that we would want to employ are going to require

0: the many disciplines that are involved and also the different roles. Nobody can really work in a silo, but this seems increasingly important when you're talking about this kind of agentic AI and also that governance factor, right? And also there is certification and compliance roles that the government has. When you guys are working on these projects, how does that factor into what you're working on and how you're aligning all that and getting maybe all the people in the room too on the other side with your government partners, right?
1: Sure. It requires multidisciplinary teams for sure, whether you need someone who's the architect or strategist designing something, solutions engineers, all the way down to the builders and implementers. This combination of AI and cyber, I think, is really important to understand, you know, how far and fast we can push the technology, how much sort of control we can enable, the security boundaries, parameters, data access. Everyone is responsible for being more knowledgeable, I think, at this point. We've seen, you know, broad educational programs across the government, whether it's general officer, flag officer level, or things that are enabled across the entire force. We've seen sort of citizen-level efforts. I don't know if folks had seen the Department of Labor, like text-based, SMS-based AI education push that they launched last fall, but trying to reach everyone around it. I do think that this technology, use of it, interaction, is going to be the norm. It is already the norm, really, in most workplaces or many workplaces around the country, especially when we talk about knowledge work, especially when we talk about government and services there. I think that it's incumbent on everybody to continue to learn, continue to adopt this technology, and relook at the sort of steady state or status quo processes that we're operating under in the federal space. So.
0: Okay. How has it affected your own internal operations? How has that affected how you are, maybe upskilling is not the right word, but rethinking your workforces, preparing them, thinking about how you are using those technologies yourself?
1: Yeah, to add on to where I was going with that, give more specificity on how we've done this. About 4 years ago, we launched our own baseline AI learning, so AI awareness, AI aware kind of 101 level course, and ask that every employee think about taking. We did not make it a requirement. We had about half of our workforce take the 101 level course. We then had the 201, 301, 401, all the way up to an expert level credentialing that we had created and rolled out to make sure this is not just the AI team that I manage. You know, maybe 5 to 10% of our workforce would be lumped into that group, but, you know, significant uptake across the entire company because everyone's realizing that this is transforming all of our day jobs here. So we have had that internal program, but we've also partnered with external companies on AI training, whether it was development of this type of more sophisticated curriculum, and then certainly with major partners out there who are, whether it's Frontier Labs, cloud service providers, other companies that are in the space that we're working together on to make sure that we're all lifting our skills and we can move the entire federal government faster.
2: There's certainly a lot of formality and a programmatic approach to something we've been working on for 4 years now, so that's great to hear. I think, you know, there's from a user adoption perspective, there's that who uses it as a search engine and who's actually getting into the real productivity analysis of what the tools can do. We look at it internally from a automation opportunity, right? Where can we get more insights from our data? And there's certain platforms that are helping us do that. And lots of SaaS platforms out there that are agentic in nature and so forth. So I think that's accelerating even faster. But from an individual perspective and going back to desktop GPUs where you're looking at specific use cases, I think that's a hands-on learning environment that is, again, controlled. And it's an opportunity for people to make mistakes, right? It's not a large upfront capital to go and try new things and to iterate faster and experiment more. So I think those environments are great opportunities to sort of learn even faster and accelerate the learning and the skill sets that that are needed.
1: One point I'd add on too is if I rewind just 1 year, last year was really within Booz Allen the year of software delivery transformation, and we've seen this, you know, 2022 ChatGPT. It's kind of interesting chat interface, the types of answers. I mean, really surprising, but to actually disrupting a major segment of our workforce. Software engineers are the number one labor type. Job family within Booz Allen, we deliver a ton of software to the federal government. We are now significantly more productive because of the investments we made, the rollout across engineering.

0: engineering training and tooling support there. It's been transformative over the last year. We're able to measure this in lines of code produced, you know, the productivity on an engineer basis. But the adoption of some of these tools that have happened in the last year, it's been pretty staggering.
1: But we're
0: on the cusp of other things. We'll get to that in a bit, but that's something that's been, and across the federal space, I think we've seen that propagate, but we've really invested to be ahead of the curve there to enable our workforce, and I think enable outcomes for the customer in the end result.
2: I think that was interesting, that idea of the, because it's a cultural change too. I mean, we're talking about process, we're talking about ROI, we're talking about the deliverables, but there's also the people factor in there and rethinking how people think about their work and who they work with, right? It's maybe not human, right? That agent as a work partner. And I'm curious if when you're working with, either you're working with other FSIs or when you're working with government partners, they're asking you what you're seeing in your own environments, if that is part of the ask now.
0: Right.
1: There's a separation of work and personal always, right, too. And there's a separation of customers that we work with and versus what we're doing internally. And so I think that working inside those air gap environments where it's truly like your subset of data is an important piece of that learning, right? So we encourage the learning. We want people to try new things, but we want to do it in a controlled environment. And so how do we foster that, but at the same time maintain some control over, the outcomes of what people are doing?
2: Right.
1: But ultimately, yeah, it's a culture in terms of we work in a technology industry and technology changes. That's why we love it, and we need to keep up with that technology change. That should be the culture and the passion around what's happening.
0: We've seen team composition change. You know, having a development agent work alongside human engineers. I think we're going to see this shift continue. I mean, where you're setting things in motion and then you're coming back in the next morning. It's like, here are all the things that we've done, basically reporting back up, this types of claw-based approaches. There's a number of models that are out there right now enabling agentic delivery and sort of more general action beyond just software engineering. But, you know, we've talked about kind of the range of compute. A lot of these are at the enterprise. We're doing this training at the enterprise, certification, making it accessible because it's just running within their development environment. You take this all the way into classified spaces where we've got code bases that are decades old, and this technology can help bridge the gap. You know, an engineer who graduated in the last decade probably never coded in the languages that some of these defense or other government applications are built. You bring the human plus the machine who can translate that, almost dead coding language or an archaic app that might be still running an important workload. How do we modernize that? I think we now have paths. You know, it used to be that you had to find that one person that knew that one thing. We've now made that more generalized, which is great to help scale the capacity there. Because I think it's solving some real problems of legacy systems that we're finding still do important things across government.
2: Right. You don't need that Yoda
0: sure.
2: necessarily anymore, right, to do that for you. Which is also, I think, I mean, we haven't even brought this up, but in the, post-quantum world, those legacy systems are becoming a lot scarier of a concept, right? But they are doing some major work still in the government, and training people to be able to just modernize them has been a huge challenge. So the ability of AI to do that, you know, either on a large enterprise level or even on a more small control level, it's very interesting and exciting.
1: The bottlenecks are more evident now than they used to be, right? And so the code is the bottleneck, and how do we modernize those and remove some of those and in some ways not rely on the ISVs to go refactor their code and their applications. So the bottleneck is forcing those sorts of modernizations, right?
0: That's right.
2: I skipped around a little bit, but I'm curious to talk a little bit about really how agencies, when they're working with you, how do they choose which is the right GPUs to use, right? How do they do that depending on what they're going to do, right? I mean, obviously, it's very dependent on your need, what type of LLM you're using, what outcome you have. But I think probably for some people, like, that's a starting point. Like, okay, I know I need to do this, but how do I do that? And how do I make that plan to move forward and try some of these things? or expand the use that we're already doing with AI in a different way, because I don't want to pretend like it is just use cases and pilots, because it's not anymore.
1: The GPU roadmaps are evolving much more quickly than any other technologies that we've seen. And so trying to get ahead of a future proof on that roadmap is a tough thing to do, given the life cycles that we have. So that's, I think, presenting a new challenge. But ultimately, it's maximize GPU against the other bottlenecks that you have, which is, you know, power and so forth. And so I think the desktop GPU example, again, is at a scale enough to be good enough, right, for a lot of the ELLMs that we're trying to inference on for those form factors. And so there's not, the good news is there's not a lot of decision that needs to be made. It's more about just maximize what you can input into these systems. And, you know, you see the 128 gig desktop GPUs, and now they're going to double that and so forth. And how do you deal with that new form factor? But it presents the opportunity. And so in my mind, it's not necessarily a specific GPU technology. It's about how can we get the most out of the form factor that we're dealing with.
0: I think physical and fiscal considerations are top of mind.
1: Yeah.
0: When you talk about how much space do you have to work with, what is your budget around this? You know, do you want to test things first and maybe on-ramp pilot projects where cloud or enterprise application might provide a little more flexibility to start and stop. But as you get into, you know, real and more serious workloads, you may want to have more consistent pricing around that and invest in your own GPUs. Or, as we've said before, the use case might require you the physical requirements of where something needs to be to bring that compute with you. So we're looking at all types of form factors, mm-hmm. whether, you know, it's cloud and, you know, you can get to that, or regional type data centers, or container type data centers, number of companies that are operating in this space, and there's promise to actually moving this technology out to sort of Pelican case style form factors, where we have a number of kit applications. Think about like a cyber kit that needs to go mobile with an operator, or comms, compute, etc., that's going to enable small unit operations, and all the way down to that body-worn system, which we've patterned, we've hardened, you know, we've pushed GPUs all the way to the edge to enable very interesting things. Again, things that weren't possible even last year.
2: It makes that zero trust thing seem all the more important.
0: Right.
2: Let's talk a little bit more, though, about that workforce aspect, because I am curious if you feel the government is ready to do some of the things that you're talking about. And if they're not, how do they bridge that gap? You know, you've talked about what you guys are doing and how you're doing that, but how does the government do that? Is it going to require closer partnerships or different kinds of partnerships than exist right now? That's obviously been a huge piece, but even companies are having trouble keeping up with the workforce aspects of AI. You hear it every day, different stories. We can't get enough people. We can't hire people. So there's a people factor, even though we're going to go to AI, where we're supposed to need less workforce, but you need the workforce that can actually make the best use of the technology, right?
0: Right. No, I think that there have been several initiatives to help upskill large numbers of government employees that I think are making progress. My earlier comments around it, I believe it's incumbent on everybody who's working in this space to try to figure out how to wield this technology in their daily job, because there's so much potential benefit. So we've certainly owned that as an organization and try to bring that into the federal space every day. I know many others are making investments. Then as I look even more broadly, a big part of our, whether it's, you know, corporate outreach or, you know, pledge to the administration around K through 12 educational efforts to make sure the pipeline is ready. We're doing a lot in that space. AI education, educational materials that are repeatable, reusable. We actually push this out through the Boys and Girls Club nationwide. We've invested in quantum education too, because that's a bit underdeveloped of how do we get people thinking about that earlier before they're in more advanced programs, but trying to seed that pipeline in K through 12. So don't mean to take it too big. I want to keep practical in what this audience maybe cares about, but we are thinking about this with a broad aperture.
1: Right. This sort of dystopian view on this might be that the agentic capabilities are going to take over for the more junior or less tenured workforce. And how do you develop a workforce when they don't have that primary experience, right? And I think that that could actually become a challenge where we're putting folks in situations that they're just not prepared for, where we had a longer development cycle than we used to for careers.
0: Mm-hmm. Right. It's not solved, but I have to imagine that AI will be part of that upskilling and yeah. you know, increasing workforce
1: ironically, right?
0: agility.
2: Yeah. Right.
0: And you know, the technology's got to work for us, right? That's the I think that's something that's front and center. We're wrestling with that and making sure that the applications are not disenfranchising too many folks. I think the pace of it seems pretty shocking, and it is moving very fast. But I hope that folks are taking the time to understand and learn and you know, determine how they're going to wield it in their everyday
2: world. That piece is part of that policy and government support piece. You know, you hear those words a lot, and you think, oh, this is about the security and the compliance factor, but it's also around that piece as well, right? That you're setting what are the desired outcomes, and hopefully it's helping you get there quicker. Mm-hmm. Well, before we go, it's been a great conversation, so I really appreciate it, but I want to give both of you a chance to kind of talk about what you see happening next here and what's really exciting for you where you're working right now for what's going to be seen on the ground soon, I hope.
1: For us, again, it's patterned and hardened architectures, right? Mm-hmm. And seeing what new patterns are emerging and accelerating what were traditional technologies and some technical debt that we're able to now modernize is really interesting. It's changing the way that we do business, too, because now we've got more shared services from an enterprise perspective, and how do we charge back across large, complex organizations and P&Ls? So that's forcing some different conversations about how we pay for these things and how we charge back for shared services. And then the technology itself and the deployable use cases that are emerging, like we've discussed here. I think for us at Future Tech, it's about understanding the mission first and then deploying that architecture. And I've said that a few times, but I think it's the way to approach AI generally, because we're able to look at the use case and not, you know, it's use case first, not infrastructure first, and that's an exciting part of where we're headed.
0: Booz Allen, we've had a front row seat to the Department of War Defense's AI journey over the last decade or so, for Project Maven, the creation of the Joint AI Center, now Chief Digital and AI Office, and most recently, the department announced 7 AI pace-setting projects. I think that's a glimpse into where this department is focused and heading towards use of this technology. Again, across these 3 applicator areas, enterprise, intelligence, and warfighting. In the warfighting domain, I do see, and this is where we're focused, Booz Allen, a lot, large-scale training to create sort of novel tactics around how do we use this technology to change how our military operates. Because any organization has room for improvement, efficiency, and obviously needs the agility to you know, respond to novel scenarios and anything that might be happening across the world, to push that capability and decision-making process all the way to the edge, and then also take our men and women in service out of harm's way. We are going to be pushing more autonomous systems into this space. I think that's really something that we're prioritizing, focusing on. You know, how does everything change around that if we have a different type of asset or a you know, fleet of assets that might be able to do things that, you know, might have taken a serviceman or woman previously. That's going to be, I think, a huge area of focus for the rest of this decade and beyond of how we transform the Department of War.
2: Right. Do more with less people at risk. Maybe exactly. It's not always necessarily less people, but less people at risk.
0: Yes.
2: So it's a very fascinating and interesting and fast moving. So it'll be interesting to see where this is in another 18 months.
0: That's right.
2: Well, thank you both. I really appreciate you coming in today to talk to me. It was a great conversation.
1: Thank you.
0: Thank you. Thank you, Graham.
2: I want to thank my guests for joining us today. Graham Gilmer, Senior Vice President at Booz Allen, and Mike Watkinson, Chief Revenue Officer at Future Tech Enterprise. 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I'm Vanessa Roberts. 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
20: 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Nights and weekends, we air Washington Nationals, Capitals, and Wizards, and the Navy Midshipmen. 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
21: From ABC News, I'm Dave Packer. Jury deadlock in the Lindsey Clancy trial.
22: Matter of Commonwealth versus Lindsey Clancy.
23: Nearly 36 hours into deliberations, Lindsey Clancy's defense attorney suggested a lone juror is all that stands between the Massachusetts mother who killed her three children and a verdict of not guilty by reason of insanity.
24: There's a person who has doubt but will not listen to the judge's instruction.
23: Defense attorney Kevin Reddington claims one juror is refusing to follow the law that says a defendant must be proved guilty beyond a reasonable doubt, leaving the jury of nine women and three men deadlocked for days.
21: ABC's Aaron Katursky from the courtroom. President Trump announcing that he's appointing Adam Tell, Assistant Secretary of the Army for Civil Works, to become Acting Secretary of the Army, effective immediately. This comes after Dan Driscoll resigned as Army Secretary earlier this week. Now a growing number of lawmakers, Democrats and Republicans, are publicly criticizing Defense Secretary Pete Hegseth for his handling of the Secretary of the Army for Civil Works to become Acting Secretary of the Army, effective immediately. This comes after Dan Driscoll resigned as Army Secretary earlier this week. Now a growing number of lawmakers, Democrats and Republicans, are publicly criticizing Defense Secretary Pete Hegseth for his handling of the war in Iran and recent Pentagon leadership changes. ABC's Mary Bruce.
25: The White House standing by Hegseth and Commerce Secretary Howard Lutnick, who now says he misspoke when he falsely said there haven't been American deaths in Iran. Lutnick says he was thinking of the operation in Venezuela and acknowledges the 18 U.S. service members who have died, and he is apologizing.
21: The Trump administration threatening to revoke the tax-exempt status of all private schools using race and admission scholarships or other education programs. Authorities in Minneapolis say Wednesday's mass shooting at an apartment building started out outside during an arranged custody handoff. Police say the gunman, identified as Carlton Johnson, died in a shootout with responding officers. Brian Sweetberg lives in the building.
26: There was blood on the entry
0: on the main lobby, there was a lady laying in a puddle of blood.
21: In total, two residents were killed and five other people were hurt, including three police officers. You're listening to ABC News.
1: It's 9:02 on Thursday, September 3rd, 84 degrees. Rain and storms tonight, tomorrow more the same, hot and humid with more storms. Good evening, I'm Nick Ionelli. We are under a severe thunderstorm watch. Let's get to WTOP meteorologist Mike Siniford. Mike, the storm system that's moving toward this area is approaching the Hagerstown area, and it looks like some pretty significant storm activity.
2: Yeah, that's a nasty cell that's just to the west of Hagerstown right now. And the National Weather Service has issued a severe thunderstorm warning for Washington County and Maryland, including Hagerstown, until 9:45 this evening. Watch out for 60-mile-an-hour winds along with large hail. And there's very heavy rain approaching with this cell, too. Got to watch that closely. Other heavy cells go all the way back to Pittsburgh, so we're going to have a long night here of cells moving in from the northwest with the possibility of damaging winds, large hail, very heavy rainfall, and an isolated tornado is also a portion of our forecast. And I'll be back in just a couple of minutes with your complete forecast.
1: Thank you, Mike. It's 9:03. Maryland's highest court says voters can decide a proposed change to the state's congressional redistricting rules in November. The Supreme Court of Maryland ruled that the constitutional amendment can remain on the ballot for voters after the court heard arguments and legal challenges brought by Republicans. This measure, if approved by voters, would likely make it easier for Democrats to redraw the state's only U.S. House seat currently held by a Republican.
3: The Supreme Court of Maryland, the state's highest court, is out with an order saying that the redistricting question can go on the ballot before Maryland voters this November. What the question does, it rewrites part of the state constitution. The upshot of it is that it will be easier to redraw congressional districts in the future. This is a win for Democrats who want to gerrymander their way to an 8-0 sweep of the state's seats in the House of Representatives.
1: That's Pamela Wood, a reporter with The Banner. We're following some new developments tonight in the federal bribery case against D.C. Councilmember Trayon White. Federal prosecutors are asking a judge to order White to stop making public comments they say could influence potential jurors ahead of his trial. The request stems from a video White posted on Instagram encouraging D.C. residents to respond to jury summonses, saying he wants a jury of his peers.
4: A lot of people in this community don't take jury duty seriously. I think that we have to ensure to have a fair trial.
1: Prosecutors argue the comments were an improper attempt to affect the jury pool. We talked about it with Washington Post reporter Paul Schwartzman.
5: His federal trial on a bribery charge is to begin September 14th. He's accused of taking $35,000 in cash from a government contractor who was working as an FBI informant.
1: And this latest development involves videos that are circulated on social media. Trayon White talking about certain elements of the jury selection process, things like that. And prosecutors are not happy about it.
5: He's very, very active on Instagram. He has something like 87,000 followers. He uses it all the time. And so in the middle of August, out of nowhere, starts thanking his constituents for all their love and support, and then adds, hey, if you get a jury summons, think about answering it. I can use all the support I can get.
4: So if you see letters in the mail, make sure you get those. Again, my name is Trayon White. I want to thank you all for your love and support.
5: He doesn't say this explicitly, but he implies that it would be great if some Ward 8 folks who like him end up on the jury. Prosecutors need a unanimous jury in order to convict him. So I'm sure the defense is looking like if they can get one, he can walk.
1: So what is actually happening now in response to this? Is this prosecutors trying to take some sort of action against White? Are they just warning him not to do this?
5: Well, they're asking the judge to tell him to stop and to reprimand him.
1: Is the government arguing that Trayon White crossed a legal line here, or are they just saying that these comments should not be made? Are they literally saying that he may have done something illegal?
5: I don't know if illegal, but they're saying that it seems like an attempt to sway a prospective juror. And that's no good. It's very unconventional, but he's an unconventional guy. I saw him the other night and asked him about this. He just said he wasn't looking to sway anybody. He just wants a fair shake. and just wants to get people on the jury who might be sympathetic to him.
1: Just as a refresher for those who may have forgotten, Tre'on White was kicked off the D.C. Council by his colleagues as a result of this legal trouble he finds himself in. And as you said, unconventional, he ran for re-election for that very seat that he was kicked out of anyone. So here's just the latest chapter in this very public ongoing saga surrounding this councilman from D.C.
5: Absolutely. And we should also add, he's pleaded not guilty to this charge. So he's going to put on a defense and we'll see what happens. He remains somewhat popular in his ward, as those election results show. This is Southeast Washington, and he's been there in office since 2017.
1: That's Washington Post reporter Paul Schwartzman.
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7: Michael and Son.
1: 908 traffic and weather. We are expecting some weather. Let's get to the roads with WTOP's Ian Crawford.
8: Something you may not be expecting if you're traveling on 270 northbound in Maryland is the fact that you're going to be sent out of the main lanes and into the local lanes at exit 9. That's I-370. You'll have to ride that north to a point beyond Montgomery Village Avenue before you can get back into the main lanes. What lies in the main lanes is a bunch of cars, three-vehicle crash between I-370 and 124. All main travel lanes are blocked, and again, everyone diverted into the local lanes at exit 9, with delays building to a point beyond, almost back to Shady Grove Road now. On the BW Parkway, the earlier vehicle fire southbound after 198, that has been taken care of, still with some delays, but starting to clean it up a little bit along the right side. On the Capitol Beltway in Maryland, we're okay for the moment. In Virginia, not so much. We've got a disabled vehicle inner loop near Georgetown Pike, blocks a left lane. 395 southbound, the crash near, or the disabled vehicle near King Street, they say, is blocking a left right lane, but we can't see it in the camera just yet. 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I'm Ian Crawford. Your next report in 10 minutes.
1: Over to WTOP meteorologist Mike Steniford. Mike, we're watching this storm system. When do you think we're going to have to deal with it right here in the D.C. region?
2: Probably between about 10 or 11 o'clock this evening till about 2 in the morning for the immediate metro area. So we still have a little bit of time for the storms to get here. If you're in our far northwestern listening area, a severe thunderstorm is approaching Hagerstown right now. Watch out for winds of 60 miles an hour. Also, large hail and torrential rainfall, as this storm will be in the Hagerstown area very quickly. Tire ranges under a severe thunderstorm watch until 2 in the morning. Over the next couple of hours, storms well to our northwest will move into the immediate metro area. Watch out for damaging winds, large hail, torrential rainfall, which may lead to flooding. And as also there's a risk of a tornado. Storms will diminish well after midnight. It'll stay muggy overnight, lows in the 70s. Afternoon thunderstorms tomorrow, these will likely be severe. Look for highs upper 80s to mid-90s, then much better weather for Saturday, Sunday, and Labor Day on Monday. Right now, Nick, we got a temperature of 85 at Reagan National.
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9: A key mortgage rate continues to creep towards 7%. Freddie Mac says the average 30-year fixed rate mortgage has now hit 6.71%. Corey Burr, a local realtor at TTR Sotheby's, says higher mortgage rates are impacting certain buyers.
10: This is putting a lot of pressure on the real estate market, particularly for those who are most susceptible to the changes in the interest rates. And that is first-time buyers and first-time move-up buyers.
9: This is the highest level for the 30-year fixed-rate mortgage in 13 months. On Wall Street Thursday, the Dow Jones Industrial Average added 624 points. That was more than a 1% rise for the blue chips. The S&P up 81, the NASDAQ advanced 366 points. Investors now waiting for some key economic news. We get the big jobs report for August Friday. John Wardock, WTOP News.
11: ABC News, I'm Chuck Sievertson. The jury's gone home again after deliberating a sixth day, but reaching no verdict in the Lindsey Clancy murder trial in Plymouth, Massachusetts. They're called in and talked to by the judge, who explained to them again what reasonable doubt means.
26: If you evaluate all the evidence and you still have a reasonable doubt remaining, the defendant is entitled to the benefit of that doubt and must be acquitted.
11: Clancy's accused of intentionally killing her three children. According to people in the courtroom, there appears to be an issue with one juror. The Trump administration today filed an urgent appeal with the Supreme Court seeking permission to immediately implement new Postal Service rules for mail ballots, which critics say impede on the state's authority to run elections. Making no promises on when the average price of gasoline will again be $3, Vice President Vance. He says there are no more Iran war major combat operations. This is ABC News.
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1: It's 9:12. I'm Nick Ionelli. Good to have you with us tonight. Here's an attention grabber for those of us who love dogs. D.C. is getting more dog parks. They've been multiplying in recent years, and even more are being built as we speak. Axios D.C. reporter Mimi Montgomery joined us with more details on that.
17: We have 20 dog parks today, 20 sanctioned dog parks in the district. That's up from 12 in 2017. So good news for all of our furry pals. And there are a couple more coming. So we have learned that there is a new dog park that is going to come to what's been an unofficial dog park in Columbia Heights for years, affectionately known as 11th and Bark because it's at 11th and Park. People have been going there for years to let their dogs play. It's a lot that's owned by Metro, but the district is officially taking it over as a sanctioned dog park. And so they'll be making some updates, like some turf and wood chips and things like that. The next project that's coming is very nascent. It's still very much in the planning phases, but a dog park is slated to go into Mount Vernon Triangle at 400 Mass. So folks who live in that area can get excited for that one.
27: You mentioned sanctioned dog parks. So these dog parks are actually constructed by the city?
17: Yeah. So the Department of Parks and Recreation manages the district sanctioned dog parks. So they're the ones who come and do updates and upkeep to the parks.
27: I know that Bark Social, which was a really popular dog park in the Pike and Rose area in Montgomery County, that closed not too long ago, and that was a big hit to dog owners. Dog owners are looking for places to go. It seems like D.C. is responding. D.C., a city with a lot of concrete and everything, people are looking for places to bring their dogs, and the district is responding here.
17: Yeah, especially if you have a dog that lives in the city, you want to make sure they can get out and run around. Bark Social was a private group that operated like a dog bar, so you could go and order drinks and have food, and they had events. Very different than the Department of Parks and Recreation dog bars. These are your standard dog bars, so no tiki bars or bingo nights yet, but hey, who knows?
27: And some of these dog parks that DC runs, it's more than just a park, though. They're building dog washing stations and other things that dog owners and pet owners would want to do other than just let their dog off leash.
17: Yeah, there's some updates coming to some existing parks. So Kingsman Dog Park over on the east side of Capitol Hill, there will be a little doggy wash area if your pup gets dirty while it's playing. There's benches and shade, storage containers, a message board for people to leave messages for other folks. And then over at Shaw, the Shaw Dog Park, that's getting a new water fountain for pups. And a couple other parks throughout the city are getting some upgrades, resurfaced areas and new turf and things like that.
1: Are there specific parts of the city where this is more in demand, or is this just citywide where dog owners all over the place are looking for green spaces and parks to bring their pets?
17: I didn't hear from them as to which are in most demand, but we do know just looking at the list of parks that the district provides, the most are in Ward 3. So that's in Northwest, Woodley Park, Cleveland Park, Chevy Chase. Those have the most dog parks at 5. And then Ward 2, which is Shaw, Logan Circle, Georgetown, has 4. So it comes in second place. And then Ward 7 and Ward 8 each only have 1 dog park. So they have the fewest. But yeah, the most are up in that upper corner of Northwest.
1: Thank you, Mimi. We appreciate your time on this.
17: Of course. Take care.
1: You too. That's Axios DC reporter Mimi Montgomery. Summer may be winding down, but the Labor Day travel rush is ramping up now as millions are expected to crowd highways, airports, and train stations over the holiday weekend. Some of the busiest travel days are already underway. Gas prices are running higher than a year ago, and it comes after a summer that has already included a lot of disruptions at the airports.
28: Weeks of storms, delaying and canceling flights, and disrupting summer travelers. Nationwide, 2% of summer flights were canceled. That's more than 36,000 flights between June 1st and the end of August. Thousands more than last year. But the weather hit some airports especially hard. 7.1% of flights canceled at New York's LaGuardia, 6.4% at Washington's Reagan National, and nearly 5% at New York's JFK.
0: The summer has been brutal to airlines in terms of bad weather across the country.
28: Airline industry analyst Henry Hartevelt.
0: I think what airlines are most concerned about is the same thing we as travelers are, the weather. And will the weather cooperate? Because that's really critical to everybody having a good Labor Day weekend.
28: American Airlines expects to fly more than 3.5 million people this Labor Day weekend, with flights leaving every 14 seconds.
1: That's CBS News Senior Transportation Correspondent Chris Van Cleve. Drivers in Montgomery County will soon see a change on Route 355. The Maryland State Highway Administration says bus-only lanes installed during this summer's red line shutdown will be removed.
18: Earlier in the summer, the State Highway Administrator said that they would consider keeping them outside the Beltway after the shutdown was over. He did kind of say all along the ones in downtown Bethesda would probably go away. But today the state announced that they, in fact, will go away everywhere inside the Beltway in downtown Bethesda and also outside the Beltway. They said they looked at the data, and ultimately the data pointed towards this was the best decision. Bit of a surprise, since they had said they would consider keeping them outside the Beltway, but basically, starting Monday, when the metro shutdown is over, the last day of it is Sunday, you can use the lanes again. Now, some of the lanes will still say bus only because it's going to take, they said, until September 11th working overnight to get rid of all the markings on the road. But they said you should be able to use them and you won't get a ticket starting Monday because the metro shutdown will be over at that point.
1: That's reporter Tom Rousey, who covers transportation with our partners at 7 News. 918 Traffic and Weather. Ian Crawford's in the WTOP Traffic Center.
8: The big issue right now is going to be in Maryland, Montgomery County specifically, on I-270 northbound coming through Gaithersburg. The crash activity has the entire main lane of 270 shut down. All four of those lanes are shut down, and you're shunted off into the local lanes at the slip ramp for exit 9. Just keep riding those northward with your closest friends, and you'll be able to get back to a point where the locals and the throughs knit back together after 124 before you get to Watkins Mill Road. But you have to ride the locals northbound on 270 after exit 9 to get past the crash activity. Three vehicles involved. It's going to be a while to clean this one up. The vehicle fire southbound on the BW Parkway, that has been taken care of after 198. The delays are finally starting to ease. Capitol Beltway, one fly in the ointment right now is going to be in Virginia. It's going to be on the Interloop near Georgetown Pike with a disabled vehicle still blocking the left lane. VDOT had a stopped vehicle southbound 395 near King Street. They swear up and down it's there, but it was blocking a right lane. Can't find it in the camera, though. But we did find a work zone that's cropped up on northbound 395, leaving the Springfield Interchange, heading toward Edsel Road. And they're telling us that the left and center lanes will be blocked as they do some bridge work. We are brought to you by Jiffy Lube. 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I'm Ian Crawford. Your next report in 10 minutes.
1: WTOP meteorologist Mike Steniford. We're under a severe thunderstorm watch right now until early in the morning. What do we need to know about this storm system that's headed our way?
2: Well, we're watching a band of thunderstorms that are severe heading right for the I-81 corridor. Getting ready to hit Hagerstown right now. Torrential rainfall with this storm, frequent lightning, and wind gusts up to 60 miles an hour. Now, over the next several hours, storms will propagate southward and start to affect the metro area, especially after about 10:30 to about 1:30 or 2 in the morning. Any storms that do develop may produce damaging winds, large hail, and torrential rainfall, which could lead to some flash flooding. And there is an isolated risk of a tornado, too, so we'll watch that closely. Storms will diminish after about 2 or 3 in the morning, lows in the 70s. Afternoon storms return tomorrow. These will likely be severe. Highs up 80s to mid-90s. Heat index could be as high as 105, then look for much better weather for the Labor Day weekend. Right now, Nick, we've got a temperature of 85 at Reagan National.
1: Okay, thank you, Mike. We're brought to you by Len the Plumber Heating and Air, trusted same-day service 7 days a week. President Trump's remake of the nation's capital is continuing. The National Capital Planning Commission is expected to vote on a proposal to build a security fence around Lafayette Park right next to the White House. WTOP's Alan Etter.
19: What's at stake is the balance between security and people exercising their First Amendment rights.
20: For security reasons that I think are just security theater.
19: Evan Cash represented the D.C. Council on the commission and voted no on the project.
20: I think that the balance here is just way, way off.
19: Members of the public who testified qualified like Laura Follansbee with the D.C. chapter of the ACLU worry all this sends the wrong message.
3: People who wish to exercise First Amendment rights in the park will sensibly fear that NPS and the Secret Service, ultimately directed by the president, will have essentially unfettered discretion to close the park at will.
19: In order to stop high-profile protests the administration doesn't agree with, new NCPC chair Mark Paoletta supports the fence.
4: The Secret Service has been asking for something like this for 12 years. I don't want to lose the momentum. There is the status quo cannot continue, in my view, in terms of the security assessment.
19: Alan Etter, WTOP News.
1: The Trump administration says it plans to begin work soon on President Trump's proposed 250-foot triumphal arch near Arlington National Cemetery. Interior Secretary Doug Burgum says excavation work could begin within the next couple of weeks at Memorial Circle. That's where the administration wants to build what President Trump has called the world's largest triumphal arch as part of the nation's 250th anniversary celebration. The project is controversial, drawing opposition from preservation groups, military veterans, and some Democratic lawmakers in Congress. The administration is also asking a federal court to dismiss a lawsuit challenging the project. Critics argue it would dramatically alter the landscape near Arlington National Cemetery. And in another project, we learned today that more trees have been removed at East Potomac Golf Course than previously thought. That update came during a status hearing in a lawsuit seeking to halt a planned renovation of that historic golf course. WTOP's Kyle Cooper has that.
5: 150 trees have come down. DOJ attorney Michael Robertson telling the judge 73 were in the category of hazardous, dead, or dying, the rest invasive. The Trump administration has only said to this point that the tree removals were routine maintenance, and there was no information in the hearing on whether any of the trees removed were cherry trees. The rest of the hearing focused on notice, the elephant in the room. Would the golf course be torn down quickly like other administration projects, such as the East Wing, or move ahead fast with little notice, like the president's name going up on the Kennedy Center? Judge Anna Reyes reiterating what she said before, that she didn't want to be in a situation at the golf course where it was a fait accompli. The administration says it is seeking approvals to move forward, including an environmental assessment. There could be a ruling later this month on the government's effort to throw the lawsuit out. A U.S. District Court, Kyle Cooper, WTOP News.
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25: The Nationals finally get a day off after going 7-9 over 16 straight game days. They'll open a six-game West Coast swing late Friday night against the NL West leading LA Dodgers, a team that sent K-Bear Ruiz to Washington 5 years ago. Now, Ruiz may not be available to face his former team after taking a foul tip to the face mask in Wednesday's shutout loss, Blake Butera.
29: Yeah, it got him in the jaw pretty good. Head was bothering him. Just given the history he's had with concussions, didn't want to risk anything there. went through concussion tests with our doctor and came out okay. So we'll probably give him a couple days and see how he is tomorrow.
25: The Nats are expected to send Jackson Kent to the mound in search of back-to-back wins for the first time in his 5 career big league appearances. College football's highest paid general manager is stepping down. Michael Lombardi has resigned from his $1.5 million gig as Bill Belichick's right-hand man at North Carolina weeks after he was placed on leave amid an internal investigation. Not even a week ago, Lombardi's attorney called the investigation a witch hunt in comments to The Athletic. At the U.S. Open, Naomi Osaka, Iga Swiatek, and American Madison Keys headlined the round 2 winners in the women's draw. And on the men's side, Taylor Fritz is on to round 3, but 3 seed Felix Auger Aliassime was upset by Karen Khachanov in 4 sets. Rob Woodfork, WTOP Sports.
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1: Traffic and weather on WTOP. Ian Crawford's in the traffic center.
8: Better news from Montgomery County. Northbound 270 main lanes have been reopened. Well, most of them anyway. Right lane remains blocked near 124 for the crash activity. We had all travel lanes blocked and everyone was over in the local lanes. Local lanes are predictably stuffed at the moment, but as more and more people stick with the main lanes, what we have of them, that's going to start to thin out as well. In Virginia, 395 northbound, the work zone after the Capitol Beltway near Edsel Road. Stay to the right to get by reliably. And we are brought to you by the Maryland Transportation Authority. Heading to the beach this weekend? 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I'm Ian Crawford. Your next report in less than 10 minutes.
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1: Good evening. I'm Nick Iannelli. Juan Herrera's our producer. We're watching a pretty strong line of storms moving toward this area coming from the northwest. WTOP meteorologist Mike Stenifer is with us. Mike, last we spoke, we were talking about Hagerstown and how this is sort of around that area. Now we got a severe thunderstorm warning posted for right there over the Hagerstown area.
0: Yeah, that is correct. That goes until 9:45 this evening. And if these cells hold together, we'll start to watch areas north of Frederick, Maryland, especially at the Route 15 corridor toward the Thurmont area, also in Taneytown, further to the east. We'll watch out for the possibility of some severe thunderstorms and winds of 60 to 70 miles an hour, along with some torrential rainfall. And there's a frequent cloud-to-ground lightning occurring with these storms, too. Severe thunderstorm watch continues until 2 in the morning. That covers the entire region. Damaging winds, large hail, torrential rainfall, and isolated tornadoes, all possible over the next several hours. I think the worst of the weather will be into the metro area in the next 60 to 90 minutes. It'll be out of here after midnight. And I'll be back in just a couple of minutes with your complete forecast.
1: Thanks, Mike. It's 9:31. Maryland's state Supreme Court says voters can decide a proposed change to the state's congressional redistricting rules in November. That was the redistricting battle that made its way all the way up to the state's highest court. And now it's been made clear voters will be weighing in November. The November election will feature this on the ballot, the Supreme Court of Maryland ruling that this amendment is going to be there after hearing arguments today in legal challenges that were brought by Republicans. Pamela Wood is a reporter with The Banner.
2: The Supreme Court of Maryland justices heard about 2 hours of arguments. There were Republican lawmakers and some conservative groups who said that the ballot question was confusingly worded, it was written inappropriately, and that the General Assembly blew past their own deadlines for putting questions on the ballot. The state defended this process, and it was actually technically a mixed bag. The justices did agree that the wording was confusing, and they are ordering that the wording be changed. But the upshot is the question is still there, and voters will still get to decide whether or not to change these rules for congressional redistricting.
1: Effectively, the measure would make it easier to draw congressional districts without considering factors like compactness of the district, natural boundaries, and county or city lines. It would make it easier for Democrats to redraw the state's only U.S. House district that's held by a Republican. That's Congressman Andy Harris right now. The jury in the high-profile Lindsey Clancy murder trial in Massachusetts will return to court tomorrow after a sixth day of deliberations without reaching a verdict. Jurors are considering whether Clancy is criminally responsible for killing her three young kids in 2023. As defense attorneys argue, she was suffering from postpartum psychosis. Tensions in court rose today when Clancy's attorney asked the judge to remove a juror because he claimed that juror was refusing to follow the law. The judge declined to do that. ABC News correspondent Aaron Katursky.
3: The matter of Commonwealth versus Lindsey Clancy.
4: Tonight, nearly 36 hours into deliberations, Lindsey Clancy's defense attorney suggested a lone juror is all that stands between the Massachusetts mother who killed her three children and a verdict of not guilty by reason of insanity.
13: There's a person who has doubt but will not listen to the judge's instruction.
4: Defense attorney Kevin Reddington claims one juror is refusing to follow the law that says a defendant must be proved guilty beyond a reasonable doubt, leaving the jury of 9 women and 3 men deadlocked for days.
13: And if we come back here in a half an hour with a mistrial because of a juror that has just spurned the instructions of this court, it's a shame. It's a real shame.
4: Reddington demanded the juror be dismissed and an alternate seated, but the judge refused.
17: I don't feel it's appropriate for me to say I agree with one juror or 11.
4: The tension playing out in a packed, hushed courtroom on the sixth day of deliberations to decide whether Clancy, a former labor and delivery nurse, can be held criminally responsible for killing 5-year-old Cora, 3-year-old Dawson, and 8-month-old Callan, or whether she lost her grip on reality due to postpartum psychosis. The judge polled jurors individually to make sure they could follow his instructions, then reminded them of the law.
17: I want to remind you that you are required to follow my instructions on the law as I gave them to you.
4: When jurors were dismissed for the night, Clancy eyed them closely as they filed out of court.
18: The judge is expected to question that one holdout juror with before the jury begins deliberations for a seventh day tomorrow. The concern is the one holdout could cause a mistrial and force this whole emotional, gut-wrenching case to be replayed.
1: That's ABC News correspondent Aaron Katursky. President Trump appears to be escalating pressure on Iran. On two fronts, the administration has launched a new campaign of economic sanctions aimed at further isolating Tehran, while also warning that military action remains an option if Iran threatens U.S. interests or allies. Though until now, Iran has shown little sign of backing down. Recent U.S. strikes have been met with retaliation almost immediately.
5: Back and forth attacks between Iran and the United States picked up even more with some of the biggest attacks since early July. Iranian missiles and drones targeted Kuwait and Bahrain, with Iranian state media saying those drones and missiles targeted U.S. military bases in Bahrain and the United Arab Emirates. The Kuwaiti army described the attacks as sinful Iranian aggression, saying air defenses intercepted the missiles and drones. But all this comes as concerns grow of the war widening even more. The U.S. recently targeted Iranian rocket launchers on an island in the Strait of Hormuz, with the military claiming Iran used them to shoot mines into the strait.
6: They don't have a navy. They don't have an air force. They don't have any aircraft.
5: Despite all this renewed fighting, though, here at the White House, President Trump saying it will be only a matter of time before the Iranian regime falls.
1: That's News Nation correspondent Tom Dempsey.
19: I'm J.J. Green. Speaking at the White House in a news conference for the first time in about 40 days, Vice President J.D. Vance made it clear where he stands.
20: I wouldn't call it a war. Right now, there is no active shooting. I recognize there have been places where this has flared up. Major combat operations, again, major combat operations lasted for about 6 weeks.
19: Even though it's not been stated as the reason behind the war, trying to move ships through it has become the main effort for the administration.
20: A lot of ships have gone through. We got about 15 million barrels out of the Strait of Hormuz just yesterday.

0: 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I'm Robert Workman, your next traffic report in 10 minutes.
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2: Let's check that weather forecast now. Some wild stuff out there this early morning Friday with WTOP meteorologist Mike Stenderford in this update.
3: And good morning, Dean. A flash flood warning has been issued for the southwestern portions of the district, Arlington County, east central Fairfax County, the city of Alexandria, and the city of Falls Church, all under a flash flood warning until 3 this morning. Right now, Doppler radar and automated rain gauges indicate a thunderstorm is producing heavy rain across the warned area. Rainfall between 1 to 2 inches of rain has already fallen. We're seeing rainfall rates of 1 to 2 inches in about 30 minutes. That is up to 4 inches of rain in an hour's time, so another couple of inches of rain may fall across the region. So flash flooding is occurring in that area. Leading edge of what we're calling a wall of wind now stretches from Laurel to Crofton to Bowie southward to around Rosaryville and Dunkirk. These storms are moving off to the east at 40 miles an hour. They're going right down the Route 50 corridor. A confirmed wind gust of 65 miles an hour at 1153 at Reagan National. And this is going to go right through Bowie and Annapolis and across the Bay Bridge. So do be prepared for some very high winds across the Bay Bridge over the next 20 to 30 minutes. Severe thunderstorm watch goes until 2 in the morning. Flood threat may persist well into the early morning hours of this morning. So we'll keep you updated. Mike Stenifer, WTOP News.
2: We're at 71 degrees in our nation's capital, where the time now is 12:10.
4: This is a test of the Washington, D.C. Operational Area Emergency Alert System.

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3: It's a winner, and I have to say, I'm kind of surprised. Listen, a lot of movies go to streaming these days, but this one should have been in theaters because it's a lot of fun, it's different, it's exciting, and these two work well together. It's Ryan Reynolds as the pilot, and Kenneth Branagh is this ex-KGB agent who's soured on Mother Russia and wants to help his new friend survive. And of course, pretty steep odds when you're behind enemy lines and you're trying to get to freedom. Great comedy, good banter and chemistry, some fun action sequences, and I think almost everything clicks in this movie. It's a fun idea. Certainly, if you're an 80s fan, you'll enjoy the nostalgia. Lots of needle drops of Bruce Springsteen songs and Top Gun references. It is a winner. I don't know what they could do for an encore, but I'd like to see these two actors again paired because they work so well together on screen.
4: You know, when we talk about movies, so often you say something that I was just about to ask you. I was going to ask you about Top Gun because there's always this like wink and a nod in Ryan Reynolds movies, especially Deadpool. Obviously, Deadpool's all about this, where he speaks directly to the audience. He knocks down the fourth wall and he talks directly to the camera. But if Ryan Reynolds is going to be a fighter pilot, I was almost certain that there would be some Tom Cruise Top Gun references in there.
3: The name Maverick comes up a time or two, and then Ryan Reynolds' character has his own code name, and it's actually kind of a funny running gag in the movie. But, you know, it's funny, Reynolds is so good. He's often just playing himself. He has this sort of quippy nature. You know what we're talking about. So you could say maybe he's not stretching if you want to critique the movie a bit, but otherwise, this is just a lot of fun.
4: All right, Christian. So you also saw Onslaught, which is an R-rated action movie. So what do you think about this one? A lot of times, action movies that are rated R don't get a lot of audience, and they turn a lot of people away because of the rating. But what do you think? Should people go check this one out?
3: Yeah, this is for a very specific audience. This is grindhouse B-movie storytelling. Lots of blood, lots of things going boom, that kind of a story. It's about an ex-military sniper who lives at a trailer park, and her trailer park is besieged by these three genetically altered super soldiers who just basically are trained to kill. So that's a very quick plot summary because that's what you get. And it's fun at times. If this is your kind of movie, you'll get some enjoyment. There's some good, funny lines as well. But I thought that whenever the movie tries to get too serious, it tries to expand the story and maybe explain things a little bit more, it just loses our interest. There's not a lot of tension here because these super soldiers, they're pretty good at what they do, and that's killing. So I think it could have had more tension, more excitement. Overall, though, again, if it's a very specific audience, it's going to scare most people away. But if you want to have that genre itch scratched, I'd go for it. But I've seen a lot better movies. And also, this one has a bit of an 80s vibe as well. So maybe a bit of a theme weekend. They have even the soundtrack has a synth sound to it that is really kind of evocative of the Reagan era.
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2: New information Friday morning on a long-term closure along the National Mall for turf restoration, a project they're working on. The National Park Services says that heavy foot traffic from this summer's America 250 events left large sections of lawn damaged. The closure stretches from the Capitol to 14th Street near the Washington Monument. The area hosted

0: activities. The bill requires the schools to formally certify to the Department of Education that they're not participating in anti-Semitism on campus. Democrats say that it's an infringement of their First Amendment rights and that it hurts academic freedom. Josh Gottheimer, representative from New Jersey, speaking about the bill he co-sponsored from the House floor.
1: No student, no professor should be shut out of research, study abroad opportunities, academic partnerships, or feel unwelcome in the classroom because of where they're from or what religion they practice. Yet that's what boycott, divest, and sanction seeks to do, which targets one country and one religion, Israel and Judaism. My bill prevents discriminatory BDS practices and policies from being enacted at universities.
0: The bill now heads to the Senate for a final vote before becoming law. I'm Katie Clark.
2: The question of whether we'll have to pay more for the money we borrow is front and center this month, and we may have an idea next week as to how at least one Federal Reserve governor will vote on whether to raise interest rates. Correspondent Donna Warder reports.
3: Christopher Waller, an outspoken member of the Federal Reserve's governing board, says whether he'll say yes to an interest rate hike later this month will depend largely on next week's inflation report. The government releases the August inflation numbers on September 11th. Waller says if the numbers show inflation continuing to cool, he'd be willing to keep the Fed's benchmark interest rate unchanged. But he says if inflation comes in hot, he'll consider a rate hike. Several members of the Fed's rate-setting committee have voiced concerns that price increases are too high. Others suggest that inflation is slowly cooling and that higher borrowing costs are not necessary. Donna Warder, Washington.
2: A dark web marketplace put millions of scanned driver's licenses up for sale this week, and the FBI is looking at the identity company that collected them. The new old tech guy, Chuck Palm, has more.
4: It's pretty common these days for somebody to ask to make a photocopy of your driver's license. The front desk at the hotel, the rental car agency, even the ticket counter at the airport. The problem is 153 million of those scans have turned up for sale on the dark web. Brian Krebs was one of the people who found it because his own license was sitting on it as a free sample, and the file had a timestamp. It was June of last year. He checked. That was the day that he rented a car from Hertz. He then found his mother's driver's license, and her timestamp was a few seconds off from his. They handed their license across the same counter at the same time. And if that's not bad enough, Pete Hegseth's license was on there. So was the FBI assistant director. The FBI New Orleans office had opened an investigation, and they're looking at a Louisiana company called IDScan.net. 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Here's the bad news. 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It's a full capture. The front, back, infrared, ultraviolet, and the sellers say they've been pulling this data for about a year. The really bad news? 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I'm Chuck Palm.
2: 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Your money, your move. Here's Robert Workman.
5: Baseball Thursday, the Red Sox shaded the Orioles 6-5. Former Orioles catcher Adley Rutschman homered in his first at-bat in Baltimore since the deadline deal that sent him to Boston. And he did it again in the sixth inning. Manager Chad Tracy.
6: Yeah, it was awesome. I mean, I thought it was really cool, the video they did for him. I thought, you know, first class of them to step out and let him be acknowledged, and the ovation was awesome, and obviously he had a big night.
5: Weird twist, the All-Star hit two homers for the O's against the Sox back in April. He's the first guy to do that on both sides of a rivalry in the same season. Astros down the White Sox 6-2. Houston takes 3 out of 4 in the matchup of AL division leaders, which is also a World Series replay from 2005, remember? Blue Jays bop the Guardians 6-3. Toronto now just a half game behind Cleveland in the AL wildcard chase. Rangers shut out the Rays 6-0. Cal Quantrill and company with a three-hitter. Pirates use 6 pitchers to hold the Giants to 2 hits in a 5-2 victory. 5 A's hurlers fanned 18 batters in a 7-4 win over the Mariners. Teoscar Hernandez delivered a 2-run double in the bottom of the ninth to boost the Dodgers past the Cardinals 3-2. Royals over the Marlins 7-3. Leadoff man Carter Jensen missed hitting for the cycle by a single He had all of the extra base hits and drove in three. And Pete Crow Armstrong hit his 39th home run of the year as the Cubs nipped the Brewers 2-1. Week one of the college football season. Last weekend doesn't count. It was only week zero. Blowout wins for number 21 Utah and number 25 Missouri. Two top 10 teams in action tonight. Number 7 Miami at Stanford. Number 10 Oklahoma, home for UTEP. All of the top 25 teams play sometime between now and Labor Day Monday. A Louisiana judge has granted an injunction that will allow two former NFL players to return to college and play for number 11 LSU tomorrow night against Clemson. The Southeastern Conference has promised to enforce a rule that would punish any school that puts former professional players on its rosters. That's Friday Sports.
2: It's 7 till. When we return on America in the Morning, awards for unusual science after these messages.
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2: It's 5 till. America in the Morning continues. Heading to the theaters this weekend, there's a new movie that looks at difficult stories investigated by the government and the desperate moves by the FBI to solve the crimes. Entertainment reporter Kevin Carr has a sneak peek at By Any Means.
9: Mark Wahlberg and Yahya Abdul-Mateen II play an unlikely duo in a new crime drama.
10: It's like case after case, unsolved, unsolved, unsolved.
11: They don't care about us.
9: By Any Means follows a black FBI agent investigating the murder of a civil rights leader in 1966, Mississippi.
12: No one's talking to the FBI.
13: Not willingly, that is.
12: So what do you want to do?
13: Something unorthodox.
9: When he is stonewalled, he is assigned a new off-the-books partner, a mob hitman who has his own ways of getting people to talk.
14: I knock some heads around and I crack the case.
9: This film is an odd mix. On one hand, it's an intense drama shining a light on despicable things that happened in the civil rights era.
13: Why did you join the Bureau?
15: I believe in justice, and I believe that Negroes have to be a part in getting it.
9: And on the other hand, it's a gritty buddy cop movie juxtaposing a stickler with a maverick.
16: There's no witness. There's no crime.
15: Let these crackers know their consequences.
9: Both elements of the film work, though things do get pretty ugly at times, making several scenes difficult to watch.
17: Why do you care?
18: I only get paid if you tell my friend what he wants to know.
9: And these elements do clash, struggling to tell historical fiction with cathartic revenge moments.
15: It came for me. My wife. What would you do?
18: I kill them all.
9: Not much of this true story is known, so script liberties are abound, and the legal realities are muddy at best. But there is a satisfying energy to the film.
15: Let's end this.
9: By Any Means gets 3.5 FBI badges out of 5. I'm Kevin Carr, and that's the way I see it.
2: Think of scientific research and you may picture white lab coats, microscopes, or arrays of high-end equipment, but the reality is sometimes very different. As Ed Donahue explains, scientists in Europe were honored with awards for projects that were unusual, to say the least, including ones for their endeavors with cockroach milk, as well as the proper way to blow your nose.
17: In Europe, researchers were honored for their quirky, imaginative contributions to science at the 36th annual Ig Nobel Prizes. 10 research teams were honored. MC Mark Abrahams brought out 3 men wearing baseball caps with big cockroaches on top for their Ig Nobel.
19: For discovering that milk proteins from viviparous cockroaches packs 3 times as much energy as milk proteins from cows.
17: Ig Nobel Medicine Prize was awarded to the late Takuji Uno
19: for the study called How to Blow the Nose.
17: One team accepted their award wearing raincoats
19: for theoretical and experimental attempts to design a splash-free urinal.
17: Another research team buried 1,000 pairs of underwear in more than 25 countries to study how critters in the soil help them decompose. I'm Ed Donahue.
2: America in the Morning for Friday, September 4th, 2026 is produced by Jeff McKay. I'm John Trout. This is Westwood One.
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22: From ABC News, I'm Sherry Preston. With the White House yet to name someone to replace Press Secretary Karoline Leavitt, the vice president appeared before reporters on Thursday, telling him the war is not a war.
23: More than 6 months into what the president said would be a 4 to 6 week conflict, and with attacks escalating, Vice President J.D. Vance took to the podium at the White House and said,
24: I wouldn't call it a war. Right now, there is no active shooting. I recognize there have been places where this has flared up.
23: Pressed on when this will end and whether it will be over by the midterms, the vice president said it's up to Iran.
22: ABC's Mary Bruce. Reaction from Virginia Democratic Congressman James Walkinshaw.
25: Well, I'd like to hear him say that to the families of the 800 service members who have been killed and wounded. It's a war and it's a quagmire. We are absolutely stuck. We are stuck because there was no clear strategy from the beginning.
22: The price of diesel hitting a new record high and the price of gasoline $1 a gallon more than last Labor Day. 9 days after devastating flooding, 2 people have been pulled alive, and they say there are more people down there in hydropower tunnels. 1,200 people were killed in the flooding, thousands still missing. At the Lindsey Clancy murder trial in Massachusetts, defense lawyer Kevin Reddington says there appears to be one juror who refuses to follow the court's instructions on reasonable doubt. ABC's Aaron Katursky at the courthouse.
26: The defense wanted this one juror dismissed from the panel, and the judge said he wouldn't do it. He said he didn't want to take a side between the 11 who may be voting one way and the one voting another. The judge did not want to put his thumb on the scale.
22: Work to begin in the next 2 weeks on President Trump's big triumphal arch in Washington. Critics say it blocks the sight lines between the Lincoln Memorial and the Arlington National Cemetery, and they are fighting it in court. You're listening to ABC News.
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22: A former NFL quarterback ready to plead guilty after a fight last year put a man in the hospital.
23: A major development in the criminal assault case against former New York Jets quarterback Mark Sanchez. The former NFL star now filing a motion to plead guilty days before his trial was set to begin. He's accused of attacking a truck driver in Indianapolis last fall, a fight that left him pepper sprayed and stabbed multiple times.
22: Police say Sanchez was drunk and that the fight was over a parking space. A candidate running for a seat in the Missouri State House has been charged with planting drugs in his opponent's car. ABC's Chuck Sievertson has some details.
3: Thomas Ross, candidate for Missouri House District 161, allegedly had his then-campaign manager plant cocaine in the car of his primary opponent, Louise Secker. Ross won the Republican primary and is currently running for state Senate. Court papers say Ross allegedly hatched the scheme in June. The former campaign manager provided the FBI with an audio recording of Ross, where they allegedly discussed the plot, with Ross quoted saying, "If you can pull it off, pull it off."
22: The latest part of the world dealing with dangerous haze caused by wildfires is Malaysia. An emergency declared today as the air pollution index soared and schools are closed because of the smoke. And we're learning that about 100,000 homes across the Washington, D.C. area are without power right now because of overnight storms in which wind gusts were more than 60 miles an hour. I'm Sherry Preston, ABC News.
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4: Today's federal newscast, Adam Tell, the Army's Assistant Secretary for Civil Works, will serve as Acting Army Secretary. President Trump announced the pick on Thursday, calling Tell a great patriot who is respected by all. Tell took the job overseeing the Army Corps of Engineers in August 2025 after serving as a longtime Senate staffer. Federal employees impacted by wildfires in Washington state can now access extra paid leave. Federal News Network's Drew Friedman reports.
5: The Office of Personnel Management has established an emergency leave transfer program for those who are affected by the wildfires in the region. The OPM program lets eligible feds access unused time off that's been donated by their colleagues in cases of major disasters and emergencies. Feds who are impacted by the current Washington state wildfires can use donated paid time off without having to dip into their own leave hours. Employees can contact their agency's HR office for more information. Drew Friedman, Federal News Network.
4: And a former Justice Department attorney is suing the Trump administration, arguing that she was unlawfully fired for political reasons. Liz Oyer, a former DOJ pardon attorney, asserts in a new lawsuit that officials violated her constitutional rights and civil service protections when they fired her last year. Oyer was terminated in 2025 after refusing pressure to restore firearm rights to actor Mel Gibson. Find these stories and more at federalnewsnetwork.com. I'm Eric White.
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7: Welcome to The Federal Drive on Federal News Network. It's Friday, September 4th. I'm your host, Terry Gerken, and I'm glad you're here. Coming up on this hour of The Federal Drive, recent attacks on water utilities exposed a cybersecurity challenge that's national in scope, but local in responsibility. Plus, it may be easier to calculate the cost of defending military bases from drones than it is to design the defenses that can adapt as quickly as the drones do. Those stories and much more ahead during this hour of The Federal Drive. We begin with this. House Veterans Affairs Committee lawmakers are losing patience with the Veterans Affairs Department's electronic health records modernization effort. Their frustration boiled over this week after Oracle declined to appear at an oversight hearing, prompting lawmakers to move toward a subpoena. Federal News Network's executive editor, Jason Miller, joins me now with the details. Jason, thanks for being here.
10: Thank you, Terry.
7: Well, let's start right there. What is the committee planning to do to compel Oracle leaders to testify on the VA's electronic health records program?
10: Well, the House Veterans Affairs Committee plans to subpoena, issue those legal documents to Oracle Chairman Larry Ellison and CEO Mike Sicilia to compel them to testify over its $16.9 billion increase to the Veterans Affairs Department's electronic health systems contract. Now, Terry, this is unusual because the committee unanimously agreed to this motion put out there by Congresswoman Maxine Dexter of Oregon after Oracle pulled out of the Wednesday oversight hearing. Now, Dexter says there's plenty of reasons to investigate and force Oracle to testify.
11: I do not take this step lightly, and I do not believe any member of this committee would. We are here because we care about the same thing, making sure veterans receive the care they were promised and making sure taxpayers get what they are paying for. When the vendor responsible for a taxpayer-funded contract going from $10 billion to roughly $27 billion will not sit at this table and answer our questions, all of us are being prevented from doing our oversight duties. I agree with my colleague, Congressman Van Orden, that this sounds like it could be corruption. Oracle has still not provided a complete and comprehensive cost estimate for this contract, and it is not sufficiently documented that the additional funds already committed are being used effectively. A closed-door private roundtable cannot replace congressional oversight that happens here in this hearing room. Oracle needs to appear before this committee in this room in a formal setting to answer our questions.
10: Now, what's interesting, Terry, about this is Dexter's motion was not only unanimously agreed to by all the committee, but they actually, there's a lot of Republicans and Democrats very frustrated by, one, Oracle not showing up, and two, VA's lack of transparency. Now, when will they deliver that subpoena is unclear, but obviously the frustration is real and they are demanding more transparency because they believe they need to have more details about the $17 billion increase to the EHRM contract.
7: Why did Oracle miss their appointment?
10: If it was so easy, it was just scheduling reasons, Terry. I mean, it sounds so easy, but of course there's more to it. And here is ranking member Mark Takano describing the back and forth leading up to the hearing.
12: That on August 20th, your own staff sent an invitation to Oracle Health at my request. On August 25th, I sent you a letter sharing my concerns about the lack of key witnesses not being invited to this hearing. And I thought those witnesses should include Accenture, the Inspector General, and the GAO. I have not received a response to the letter I sent you on August 25th. On August 26th, Oracle emailed that it accepted the invitation to testify. So they accepted. They should be here to explain this $17 billion augmentation. In the same email chain on August 27th, they reneged on that acceptance, citing, quote, time constraints and the two-panel structure, end quote. On August 28th, I sent a letter to Oracle telling them that their refusal to appear was not acceptable. And finally, on August 31st, Oracle responded in a letter reiterating their refusal to appear.
10: Now, Takano and others on the committee called the $17 billion increase unreasonable. They're more frustrated by VA's actions before increasing the program's ceiling, specifically the lack of notice to the committee and the initial decision to redact that total increase of the program ceiling in the contract documents. Terry, you remember probably, you probably heard a lot about why did they redact the total ceiling increase and why did they redact the expected savings they were going to get? And they did not talk about this, did not offer any specific details. Adding to the committee's frustration is a comment that Takano says Oracle CEO Mike Sicilia made in June 2022 before the committee.
12: Its chief executive officer told us something different than what we're hearing or seeing now. As you can see in this excerpt, he said that if there were cost overruns, Oracle was, quote, prepared to bear those costs. Oracle was prepared to bear those costs if there were cost overruns. What has changed? Why does Oracle need $17 billion more to get the job done when this program has already dragged on for 8 years? These things do not add up. We need answers and not excuses.
9: Jason, has Oracle said anything about their position here?
10: That is the great question, and so far, nothing. I did reach out to them twice seeking comments yesterday. I've also checked their website just recently to see if they've posted anything about it, and they've been mum on the topic. Now, maybe that's not so unusual. They probably want to talk to the committee, get in front of the subpoenas, get their lawyers involved before they talk to media, but it's a little surprising that they have not had anything to say.
9: Jason, I know you'll be back next hour to fill us in on some more of this, but really appreciate the update right now. It's fascinating to find out how this hearing actually worked.
10: There's so much more to come from this effort. I'm sure Terry will have plenty to talk about later today and also over the next several months.
9: You can hear more of our conversation about the VA next hour or find Jason's full story at federalnewsnetwork.com. Up next, recent attacks on water utilities exposed a cybersecurity challenge that's national in scope, but local in responsibility. This is The Federal Drive with Terry Girton on Federal News Network.
4: Now today's Federal Newscast. A former employee of the Cybersecurity and Infrastructure Security Agency pled guilty to making false claims while working for the agency. Richelene Fung routinely overstated the hours she worked when submitting certified timesheets. The Justice Department says she even claimed to work more than 24 hours in a single day on multiple occasions. The Defense Department is working to redirect billions of dollars from the National Institutes of Health to supplement the Pentagon's budget. Federal News Network's Anastasia Obis has more.
13: The Defense Department has signed an interagency agreement that could give the Pentagon access to billions of dollars Congress provided to NIH for biomedical research. Those funds are meant to support research to find treatments and cures for infectious diseases such as influenza, malaria, HIV, and Ebola. House Appropriations Committee Ranking Member Rosa DeLauro said the agreement needs to be terminated immediately. Anastasia Obis, Federal News Network.
4: And the Department of the Navy has migrated Navy promotion and personnel records from the Millington Data Center to a secure cloud environment. The move is part of the Navy's effort to transform how sailors' information is managed, accessed, and protected across the fleet. Moving away from a single data center is expected to improve the Navy's ability to provide essential HR services during infrastructure disruptions. 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I'm Eric White.
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9: Welcome back to The Federal Drive with Terry Girton on Federal News Network. Recent attacks on water utilities have shown how quickly a local cybersecurity incident can become a national concern. The systems that deliver drinking water are operated by thousands of separate organizations with varying resources and cyber capabilities. For more on what that means for protecting critical infrastructure, I'm joined by Oscar Osman, Assistant Professor in the School of Computing and Augmented Intelligence at Arizona State University. Oscar, thank you so much for joining me. It's really great to have you on the show today.
21: Thank you, Terry. Happy to be here.
9: We're going to talk about cyber attacks against water utilities. They continue to make headlines and generate concern in communities across the country. From your perspective, what makes water systems such attractive targets for this in the first place?
21: Yes. So water systems are critical for everyday use. They are used for, like, for our everyday needs. We drink it. We, like, use it for cleaning. And in addition to this, our industry is reliable, right? Like, our data centers now cool with waters, and water is such a critical commodity to our lives. So any attacks, any disruptions to these water treatment plants, water systems, they cause disruptions in our lives. And this is what hackers, these malicious entities, are trying to achieve, basically. They are trying to cause chaos. They are trying to cause disturbances in our daily lives, and water is a great target to achieve that.
9: Many sectors operate critical infrastructure. We have the electrical grid. We have all kinds of things. Why do water systems appear to be so difficult to secure at a national level?
21: So the main reason is because they are distributed. They are extremely distributed. Of course, like, this has some benefits as well, right? Because if there is a single attack to a single municipality, it doesn't spread that much outside of that municipality. But on the other hand, trying to secure all these distributed water treatment systems across the United States is a very, very difficult task. As far as I see, there are over 150,000 individual water treatment systems. So the attackers only need one or 10 vulnerable systems. On the other hand, as defenders, as the government, we have to make sure that we secure each and every of these systems. And achieving that is definitely difficult because of the scale, basically.
9: So really, every water treatment facility stands on its own.
21: Yes, basically, yes.
9: You describe these systems as cyber-physical systems, involving pumps and valves and pressure systems. How does defending a cyber-physical system differ from defending a traditional IT network?
21: Yes, that's a great question. So cyber-physical system, as the name also implies, there are two sides of every attack. One, like, the cyber component, the other is the physical component. First, the attackers can enter these systems through both cyber and physical components. They can conduct cyber attacks to a cyber-physical system, but they can also conduct some physical attacks. The attacks we observed so far, they were generally cyber attacks, but a cyber-physical system also enables physical attacks where attackers can disrupt sensors, actuators directly to influence to impact these cyber-physical systems. And the other aspect is the consequence. In a cyber attack, traditionally, the attacker can steal your information, can like put some malware into your laptop, into your computer, put some ransomware to extract some money from you. In a cyber physical system, these attacks can also cause physical consequences. And these can be much more severe than actually cyber consequences. In a water treatment plant, this can cause poisoning the water. It can cause water to be unavailable to like people. In some other cyber physical systems, again, these would have different physical consequences the attacker can achieve. And that's what makes these CPS, we call them, unique and more attractive to the attackers as well.
1: It seems like in the attacks that we've seen so far, the actual quality of the drinking water wasn't compromised, but other aspects of the water distribution system were the focus of the attacks. What does that tell you about how well we're securing different parts of the system, or does it just tell you that that's where the attackers went first?
21: I would say, so that securing, we can understand it in different perspectives, right? One is securing in terms of like resilience, how resilient these systems are, how well they are designed to detect and recover from attacks. I think the fact that we didn't see very serious consequences shows that we have resilient, in general, water treatment infrastructure. But on the other hand, robustness, how well we design the system so that the attackers are not even able to get into our systems. I think we are still not there in terms of keeping the attackers away from our critical infrastructure. So they are able to get into these systems, but the impact they cause is limited because our personnel, they are able to detect and respond to these attacks in a timely manner. But this also creates another vulnerability. If these people are not available, if the attack happens at the wrong time, and humans, they can make some errors when they are trying to detect and respond to these attacks. If this happens, then the consequences could be much, much higher. So definitely we need to still improve how we can prevent these attacks even from happening at the first place.
1: Oscar Osman is assistant professor at the School of Computing and Augmented Intelligence at Arizona State University. Well, let's talk about the prevention. You're a college professor teaching this now. What's at the top of your list in terms of reforms or things we could do differently that would actually help us secure our water systems?
21: Yes, that's a great question. So as a college professor, definitely education is extremely important. We have a lot of cybersecurity professionals. We have a lot of people working in the operational technology side, learning how cyber physical systems operate. But the intersection of these, like experts on cyber physical system security, is what we need for securing these water treatment plants, electrical infrastructure, these cyber physical systems. And at ASU, we have courses, we have programs trying to make sure that we are educating the next generation of these cyber physical system security professionals. And besides the educational side, we also need some tools, automated tools, that these water treatment plants can deploy and use to understand the vulnerabilities and how to prevent those vulnerabilities in their systems. But why I'm saying this is because FBI, CISA, they release a lot of advisories which are extremely detailed and extremely useful. But like, how to make sure that these water treatment systems actually follow these advisories is a very difficult question to answer. And since considering the scale of them, making sure that all these individual water treatment systems follow these advisories, we need to make steps towards that actually. And how that happens is a really big question, but it starts from some regulations, and regulations that can be actually checked and enforced. And this should definitely happen with, in collaboration with these water treatment systems, water plants, and understanding their needs, what can be checked, and what can be enforced and actually regulating them.
1: Oscar Osman is an assistant professor at the School of Computing and Augmented Intelligence at Arizona State University. Thanks so much for joining me today.
21: Thank you so much for having me, Terry. It was amazing to be here.
1: We'll post this interview at federalnewsnetwork.com/Federal Drive. 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Still to come, as Washington races to build the next generation of national security technology, some cybersecurity experts are focused on the systems already in the field. But first, it may be easier to calculate the cost of defending military bases from drones than to design defenses that can adapt as quickly as the drones do. 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
4: Today's federal newscast, Adam Tell, the Army's Assistant Secretary for Civil Works, will serve as Acting Army Secretary. President Trump announced the pick on Thursday, calling Tell a great patriot who is respected by all. Tell took the job overseeing the Army Corps of Engineers in August 2025 after serving as a longtime Senate staffer. Congress gives federal grantees a two-month reprieve from OMB's new regulations. Federal News Network's Jason Miller tells us more.
10: The Office of Management and Budget's controversial update to the federal grant regulations is officially on hold through December 11th. As part of the continuing resolution the House passed and President Donald Trump signed into law earlier this week, lawmakers included a provision to stop OMB from finalizing the rule. The earliest OMB can issue the final rule is now December 12th. OMB issued the proposed changes to 2 CFR 200 at the end of May and received more than 496,000 comments. Jason Miller, Federal News Network.
4: And a former Justice Department attorney is suing the Trump administration, arguing that she was unlawfully fired for political reasons. Liz Oyer, a former DOJ pardon attorney, asserts in a new lawsuit that officials violated her constitutional rights and civil service protections when they fired her last year. Oyer was terminated in 2025 after refusing pressure to restore firearm rights to actor Mel Gibson. Find these stories and more at federalnewsnetwork.com. I'm Eric White.
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9: Welcome back to The Federal Drive with Terry Girton on Federal News Network. A recent Congressional Budget Office report estimates that it could cost over $7 billion to protect military installations from unmanned aircraft. But the report also highlights a threat that is evolving faster than the traditional acquisition cycles. For a closer look, I'm joined by Bill Ostrowski, CEO of My Defense North America. Bill, thank you so much for joining me. It's great to have you on the show.
6: Thanks for the invite. I appreciate being here.
9: There's a new report out from the Congressional Budget Office, and it got a lot of attention, especially about the price tag for protecting military installations against drones. Almost $7 billion. When you read the report, what was your big takeaway?
6: So the big takeaway, cost is important. However, what we need to look at is to make sure that the system meets the needs and is adaptive to the environment that it's in, more so than the cost over time. Is it doing the job that it was supposed to do?
9: And tell me about what job you think it is supposed to do.
6: So basically what we're looking for base defense and what the CBO has put a pretty good framework around but isn't into the details is to provide the ability to defend an installation against drone incursions, either a threat perspective or from what we call non-compliant drones, just fishermen or reporters or somebody else flying around the base as well.
9: One of the things that the report makes really clear is that there isn't really a standard military installation. And if you've been on a few, you know that. They vary across the services. They vary within the services. What are the factors that make one base very different from a counter-drone perspective from another?
6: Right. When I read the report, I saw that what they mentioned is kind of like a cookie cutter type base that they postured for the defense. And that's great for budgeteers and budgeting people. However, it doesn't really reflect the operational needs for counter drone activity. Some of the things that have to be considered in one base versus another is the terrain that it's on. Is it in mountainous? Is it in flat terrain? What is the mission of the base itself? Does it have super sensitive operations going on, or is it a logistics site? And then you can also look at what is the threat around the area? Is it in Bahrain or is it in New Mexico? All these things factor in for what levels and how much should be spent at each location. No two are the same.
9: How does that variability affect DOD's ability to plan and respond to counter-drone ops?
6: So how the Department of War currently plans for these activities is definitely based off of what we talked about earlier, the different sizable situations. What they're looking to do now is they determine what the threat is and then how they can adequately respond to that threat. It could be multi-layered systems through radars, through optics, through RF counter-drone activity, or it could just be something simple as just optical monitoring of the space.
9: And when you look at that threat today, mm-hmm. and the report, I think, pulls this out as well, mm-hmm. what's changing fastest in the way drones are being used?
6: So the drones today, we've seen two really critical changes that we've seen mainly is the proliferation of drones at a scale unforeseen. I mean, so we'll just use, let's use Ukraine as a baseline model. On the front lines, there's about 20 drones per square kilometer. Last year, they used 4.2 million drones. Even in the U.S., the recent Department of War is looking to purchase 300,000 drones. What we're seeing now, what makes those drones interesting, is that they're super adaptive. Changes are being done in the algorithms, the ability to change back and forth across frequencies at a speed of which updating them is becoming more and more challenging. The second major aspect that's very important to this conversation is the autonomy that's being put into drones. What we're seeing now, because of the speed of AI and the speed of processing and the size and the proliferation of parts, they're now able to take drones and sense the defenses that are being put against them and easily adapt to those things. What we're seeing now is more of a machine-to-machine capability that really transcends the human's ability to act quickly enough. This is a monumental type challenge that we're facing now with counter-drone activities.
1: Bill Ostrowski is CEO of My Defense North America. Bill, we've talked on the show about FAA's attempt to regulate airspace against drones. Is that enough to protect military installations, or do we need more layers?
6: I do believe we need more layers. While it's a good step to legislate in there, of course, we all know that the bad actors and threat actors don't necessarily care about legislation. So I still see that there is a need fundamentally to put in counter-drone activities in most critical installations that we have.
1: And so if this drone threat is evolving faster than procurement cycles, where does each installation create its margin of advantage? Do installation commanders have to tackle this on their own?
6: So it should be done. All of them are looking at it from their own perspective because, as we mentioned earlier, they all have different missions, different threat profiles. However, we need to look at it is that the margin of advantage is not just putting something in there that will be swapped out in 4 to 5 years. What we need to make sure is that we're putting in a system that's able to scale and change, adapt at the speed of the threat. It's able to make these changes almost immediately for a period of time. Just putting in something that's good enough for today and expecting it to last 4 years and make another huge $7 billion investment just doesn't make sense, either to the budget or to the industry placing it.
1: It sounds a little bit like you're describing counter-drone as a service.
6: Counter-drone can be as a service. There's multiple models that get there that does allow you to be more adaptive. It allows cost benefits to the government to have an adaptive system to scale the system.
1: What would it take to actually deliver that?
6: So a lot of things with the what they call as a service, particularly hardware as a service, the challenge is the upfront cost. Currently, the federal acquisition regulations do not support counter-drone as a service. There's a couple of models being used on the southern border and a couple of other locations. However, the current acquisition system allows for 1 year investments for as a service. The challenge is I would, as an industry individual, have to put up a huge amount of money up front with the expectation that it would pay off over a number of years. The current acquisition process says 1 year installments. Now, if the government decides to change out the vendors in a year, I don't make that money back over a period of time. I'm not able to amort it. So that's a challenge to industry with supporting as a service.
1: And I would imagine that would be multiplied if decision authority was allocated or distributed out through the installations or the services, right?
6: That would definitely be that way.
1: As you think about all of these, and you've talked about layered defenses being essential, what has to happen between the layer that senses drones and the layer that resolves them, I guess, maybe we'll use that word, to make the systems work as a coherent defense?
6: Sure. Years ago, the threat was primarily surrounded around a couple of unique characteristics. We could see it. We could use radar to find it because these are big threats at the time. Now with the proliferation of smaller drones, swarming drones, clustered drones, we find that the threat adapts to the environment it's in. So what we're trying to do to make the defense more resilient to what they're doing is we're using multiple modes of different sensors. And imagine this, you have an optical sensor that provides a visual picture. You have a radar sensor that provides a signature. You have a radio frequency sensor that, again, provides the signals that are being emitting. So each one of those sensors has been fielded independently. However, now what we're seeing is the speed at which things are happening and the speed at which we need decision. Now, what we're doing is fusing those sensors together, painting like a mosaic, if you would say, right? Each little sensor provides a different piece of information from a different perspective in a fusion, which is able to give you a better decision faster. And so it's this layered approach, this fused approach, which is allow you to take the intelligence and adopt it into a decision faster.
1: It feels like the airspace level that drones operate in is getting really crowded, whether it's delivery drones or harmful drones. So when you talk about these kind of layered systems, how do they differentiate between the good drones and the bad drones?
6: Yes, domestically, the drones have an RFID. They have a signature that allows people to say, this is a drone, and we're able to detect that. Where we are having problems, and we're working on those challenges now, is what they call dark drones, because they're constantly adaptive. They're not using RFID. They're constantly changing the frequencies at which they operate. They're changing the sequence so that they're flying into the targets. You heard fiber optic drones, which don't emit a signal. So the threat is definitely changing. Adapting to try and get through these defenses. So currently, what we are using is RFID, say for the FAA and domestic.
1: As you've described, a really challenging environment here, and we talked a little bit about the challenges inside DOD. What do you think DOD needs to do to integrate all of this information into a reasonable acquisition or modernization approach?
6: Right. So we're going with the layered approach. The Department of War particularly has to look at a layered approach to the thing. What we're seeing recently within the Department of Defense, and having experienced it in the last couple of months, is that we

0: and then iterate on that, put in scalable systems that are software adaptable. These are the systems that they can do, is utilize software adaptable until the hardware is obsolete.
1: Bill Ostrowski is CEO of My Defense North America. Bill, thanks so much for joining me today.
0: Thank you again for having me.
1: 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Up next, as Washington races to build the next generation of national security technology, some cybersecurity experts are focused on the systems already in the field. This is the Federal Drive with Terry Girton on Federal News Network.
2: Today's federal newscast. A former employee of the Cybersecurity and Infrastructure Security Agency pled guilty to making false claims while working for the agency. Richelene Fung routinely overstated the hours she worked when submitting certified timesheets. The Justice Department says she even claimed to work more than 24 hours in a single day on multiple occasions. A portable skiff may be coming to a city near you. Federal News Network's Rachel Cohen explains.
3: The Defense Department says it will put dozens of portable classified spaces around the country to grow the industrial base. Companies need sensitive compartmented information facilities, or SCIFs, to discuss military programs that are too secretive for regular buildings. But not everyone works near a SCIF, which can cost millions to build. The Pentagon said it will put about 50 mobile SCIFs at military bases, business hubs, and other places where they can support military missions. Users still need approval to enter them. Rachel Cohen, Federal News Network.
2: And the Department of the Navy has migrated Navy promotion and personnel records from the Millington Data Center to a secure cloud environment. The move is part of the Navy's effort to transform how sailors' information is managed, accessed, and protected across the fleet. Moving away from a single data center is expected to improve the Navy's ability to provide essential HR services during infrastructure disruptions. Find these stories and more at federalnewsnetwork.com. I'm Eric White.
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0: Welcome back to the Federal Drive with Terry Girton on Federal News Network. A new White House strategy ranks the technologies viewed as most important to national security and economic competitiveness. According to one new industry analysis, less attention is being paid to reducing cyber risk in the systems government already relies on every day. Rob Smith and Brad Laporte of Lionfish Tech Advisors join me now to discuss those gaps. Rob and Brad, thank you both so much for joining me today.
1: Thanks for having us.
2: Wonderful to be here. Thank you so much.
0: Brad, let me go to you with the first question. Every administration publishes strategy documents, and when you compare this National Security Science and Technology Strategy to what we've been hearing about for the last several years, what genuinely looks different in this document?
1: Yeah, first thing, I mean, for those that aren't aware, this is basically the White House's homework assignment, specifically with

0: in the realm of science and technology. And it answers, given everything that we could invest in, you know, where do we hedge our bets? And really, like, what we're looking at it is, and what's different is really having a heavy focus on, you know, what cybersecurity means, and across this entire element and all the different categories that are in here. And it encompasses the whole, you know, 140 programs, and all of that. And, you know, and basically the 19 different components of the Department of War. And really what it comes down to is we're trying to figure out, you know, what do we fund versus protect? And, you know, where is this new money going to go, and trying to allocate it? And the attack surface has never been larger than it is right now. I mean, our defense posture is the highest that it's been in decades. And, you know, really it's going across each of the four major pillars of the document and, you know, really seeking the sense of urgency. One of the things that I really want to talk about today is the Golden Dome.
1: Rob, when you think about this, you know, Brad has just talked about urgency, he's talked about Golden Dome and kinetic impacts, but when you read it through the lens of implementation, where do you think agencies will have the hardest time turning the priorities into actual capabilities?
2: Basically, the hardcore problem is the technology that we use. We use systems that we call embedded systems, where they're self-contained devices. And the problem with these self-contained devices is patching. And, you know, the patches don't exist. And then when you create a patch, the device has to be recertified. And so the delay here is, it's just unrealistic. We can't keep up with the amount of hacking that's going on, thanks to AI and the reality that AI can do in 24 hours what would take us months or even years to find a vulnerability. And we can't fix the technology fast enough because we have these embedded systems that control things like satellites or, you know, even telephone systems or power, electric, water, you name it. All these hardcore operational technology devices, they just can't be updated easily. This is the core problem.
1: Rob, if you were a federal CIO or a program executive officer today and you were reading this strategy, what would you be scratching your head over? What is the biggest mismatch, I guess, between the cyber resilience that the government says it wants and the way it currently manages it, those operational systems that you're talking about?
2: I mean, in the end of the day, it's wrong how it's being done. And we've done this for 40 years. So it's for 40 years, it was right. And it's not like we've been doing it wrong for 40 years. It's just because of how AI is. And with all the recent news of AI being used to penetrate businesses and governments, times have changed and the financial model has changed. So you don't have the bodies, the physical amount of people to track this stuff and to have somebody to be able to actually implement fixes, to make fixes and implement them. So if I was the CIO, honestly, I'd be panicking right now. And they have good reason to panic. You know, the famous Douglas Adams line, don't panic. This is a case where panic, but smart panic, is warranted. And what we're talking about is looking at the problem differently and to try and take the device as we know it and the patch out of the solution and find a way to mitigate that the exploit may be there, but it can't actually be used. And so this is the challenge CIOs need and CISOs as well need to face themselves. How can we prevent these devices from actually being compromised, even though the vulnerability is there?
1: Rob Smith is the founder and CEO of Lionfish Tech Advisors. Brad Laporte is an advisor at Lionfish. Brad, let me come to you. Lionfish has just released a report. You call it the Cyber Golden Dome, I think, trying to get at the issues that Rob has raised here around operational vulnerabilities. Where did you see a blind spot in this report that maybe you expected to see a solution?
0: Yeah, absolutely. So it's an amazing report. And the country has decided to build a shield around its skies. But the real decision is with the real money behind it and every piece of that shield. So the radars, the interceptors, the command and control of the satellites, it all runs on software. And the underlying elements on the ground level with, you know, under that dome. And the most of that software is written in C and C++ and older legacy software code decades ago in a different world before all of us. And for most of us, for, you know, a world that nobody imagined that a machine could read a million lines of code overnight and find a flaw in it. And it's not necessarily a physical Golden Dome problem. That's the whole department. We've mapped here at Lionfish against the FY27 budget line items in more than 140 funded programs across 19 components and about $87 billion in this year's procurement. And, you know, that's basically $160 billion in next year's request. And it's all running on that code that can't quickly be patched. That's the real root problem and really pointing that out. And I was shocked when this report came out that, hey, you know, we're not addressing the core problem here. You know, what happens with these systems that are going to protect our skies if they can't actually fire? And this is an ongoing threat and concern that we have, you know, in the cybersecurity community and the larger Department of War.
1: The approach to cybersecurity right now seems to be patch and hope or take things offline. What is a better approach, especially when all of these systems have to work together, but they may not all be connected, so you can't push a patch that gets to everything all together. What are you all suggesting?
0: Yeah, that is a core problem, right? So kind of what Rob alluded to in the beginning, you know, really we have to implement something that's called operational software assurance, which is what we're identifying and designating, which is keeping deployed software secure by default, protecting it and provable across the whole entire operational life. So we identified three major pillars: identify, protect, and comply. And it's distinct from traditional software assurance, which is asked whether a software was built, brought securely before it's fielded. And that dives into more of the runtime security, so the actual embedded runtime security, which is a discipline under that protect pillar, where you actually have an active in-place protections that make an exploit attempt to fail at the moment it runs. So you're actually, you don't have to necessarily, you don't have to patch it. You're actually immunizing it up front. And a lot of these systems, you either can't reach it physically or even digitally, or you can't outrun it. And that's the underlying problem. So we have to come up with a different solution because there's no way that we can patch these systems. And even if we could, the amount of time and cost and efforts to do that would be impossible. So we have to look at this more programmatically in the way that we do it.
1: Can you say a little bit more about how immunizing these embedded software code would work?
0: Yeah, so to keep it simple, really what we're talking about is providing a protective layer, or to even simplify it further, effectively a vaccine for the software code itself. So a lot of code itself, you have to put it together, you have to assemble it. You're compiling that together, and you have to rewrite that code manually. And there's new technologies that have come out in the past couple of years that allow you to actually be able to protect that code at the earlier stages, where you're actually doing that and actually almost putting a hardened shell around that code so it's actually protected and can't be penetrated by an attacker. That's a very simple, straight way of understanding it.
1: Rob Smith is the founder and CEO of Lionfish Tech Advisors, and Brad Laporte is an advisor at Lionfish. Thank you both for joining me today.
2: Thank you for having us. It's been fabulous.
0: An honor and a pleasure. Thank you.
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9: From ABC News, I'm Sherry Preston. 9 days after deadly flash flooding that ripped through the Himalayas near the border between Nepal and Tibet, search teams have found survivors.
10: Rescuers have found two trapped workers alive in a tunnel 9 days after that catastrophic flood. The men were carried to safety, both of them covered in mud. Both were airlifted to the hospital in stable condition. They were working at a power plant when the flood hit. Crews still hope to find more survivors in air pockets within those tunnels.
9: ABC's Victor Okendo, the men both getting medical care. 1,200 people were killed in the flooding, thousands missing. As we head into Labor Day, diesel and gas prices are higher than they have ever been on this date of the holiday, and drivers are feeling it. ABC's Alex Stone.
11: The ongoing war sending gas prices to record levels for Labor Day weekend, and drivers are feeling the impact.
12: I think that it is another massive bill that I likely can't afford.
11: According to Gas Buddy, regular unleaded is at around $4.13 a gallon on average now nationwide, and diesel has hit a new record at $5.82 a gallon.
9: Those prices up because of the uncertainty caused by the war. When asked if he thought the war with Iran would go on until the midterms, Vice President J.D. Vance said yesterday,
13: I wouldn't call it a war. Right now, there is no active shooting. I recognize there have been places where this has flared up. Major combat operations lasted for about 6 weeks.
9: Democratic Congressman James Walkinshaw with reaction.
14: It suggests to me that this administration has no plan to end the war, no plan to bring our service members home. And look, our brave service members and their families have done everything asked of them.
9: Another 50,000 service members told this week they are either being deployed or their deployments will now be stretched until at least March. The new pick for acting Secretary of the Army is Adam Tell, whose most recent role was overseeing the Army Corps of Engineers. You're listening to ABC News.
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9: The White House says work on President Trump's 250-foot-tall arch will begin in the next 2 weeks, even though veterans are suing because the view between Arlington National Cemetery and the Lincoln Memorial will be blocked.
17: A lawyer for the veterans who are suing says he's prepared to ask the judge to step in, saying administration officials have never really taken seriously what they've been saying to the court, which is to allow the process to work itself out. The Trump administration claims the veterans have no legal standing to sue.
9: ABC's Karen Waugh. Tensions flaring in the Lindsey Clancy trial. Here's ABC's Aaron Katursky at the courthouse in Plymouth, Massachusetts.
18: The matter of Commonwealth versus Lindsey Clancy.
19: Nearly 36 hours into deliberations, Lindsey Clancy's defense attorney suggested a lone juror is all that stands between the Massachusetts mother who killed her three children and a verdict of not guilty by reason of insanity.
20: There's a person who has doubt but will not listen to the judge's instruction.
19: Defense attorney Kevin Reddington claims one juror is refusing to follow the law that says a defendant must be proved guilty beyond a reasonable doubt, leaving the jury of nine women and three men deadlocked for days.
9: Dozens of people have been killed by toxic fumes in Nigeria. They were trying to steal oil from an oil-loading vessel, according to an advocacy group. And there's a celebration in Knoxville, Tennessee today to honor the great Dolly Parton. The downtown event is being called What Dolly Did for Me, a parade for our queen. People are encouraged to bring signs and dress in bright, bold colors. Sherry Preston, ABC News.
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21: On today's federal newscast, Adam Tell, the Army's Assistant Secretary for Civil Works, will serve as acting Army Secretary. President Trump announced the pick on Thursday, calling Tell a great patriot who is respected by all. Tell took the job overseeing the Army Corps of Engineers in August 2025 after serving as a longtime Senate staffer. Federal employees impacted by wildfires in Washington state can now access extra paid leave. Federal News Network's Drew Friedman reports.
22: The Office of Personnel Management has established an emergency leave transfer program for those who are affected by the wildfires in the region. The OPM program lets eligible feds access unused time off that's been donated by their colleagues in cases of major disasters and emergencies. Feds who are impacted by the current Washington state wildfires can use donated paid time off without having to dip into their own leave hours. Employees can contact their agency's HR office for more information. Drew Friedman, Federal News Network.
21: And a former Justice Department attorney is suing the Trump administration, arguing that she was unlawfully fired for political reasons. Liz Oyer, a former DOJ pardon attorney, asserts in a new lawsuit that officials violated her constitutional rights and civil service protections when they fired her last year. Oyer was terminated in 2025 after refusing pressure to restore firearm rights to actor Mel Gibson. Find these stories and more at federalnewsnetwork.com. I'm Eric White.
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1: Welcome to the Federal Drive on Federal News Network. It's Friday, September 4th. I'm your host, Terry Gerton, and I'm glad you're here. Coming up on this hour of the Federal Drive, recent attacks on water utilities exposed a cybersecurity challenge that's national in scope, but local in responsibility. Plus, it may be easier to calculate the cost of defending military bases from drones than to design defenses that can adapt as quickly as the drones do. Those stories and much more ahead during this hour of the Federal Drive. We begin with this. Lawmakers got at least some answers from Veterans Affairs Department officials about the future of the Electronic Health Record Modernization Program, but questions remain about the project's growing cost, its long-term funding needs, and whether VA can stay on track for a nationwide rollout by 2031. Federal News Network's executive editor, Jason Miller, is back with even more details. Jason, we were speaking earlier about the fact that Oracle didn't show up for this week's hearing with the VA on the Electronic Health Record. Beyond the concerns about Oracle's failure to testify, though, what did you learn about the contract extension and potentially that $17 billion ceiling increase?
0: Terry, I think that's really important to point out. This is not a guaranteed $17 billion. And VA made this clear. Deputy Secretary Paul Lawrence, Dr. Neil Evans, who's the program executive director for VA's Electronic Health Records Modernization Integrations Office, both said, listen, this is just a ceiling increase. Each task order will be a certain amount, and we may never reach that $17 billion, and some of that may go to other things. But committee members were still very frustrated and didn't feel like they're getting their questions answered sufficiently about the extension and the current state of the program. Now, specifically, Lawrence had few answers that satisfied lawmakers, especially around VA's decision to not give the committee a full life cycle cost estimate and why the total cost of the program has ballooned to $48 billion by estimate. Now, that's $10 billion under the original contract, the $17 billion increase. And then on top of that, there is another $21 billion for assorted other pieces and parts of the program, like training, sustainment, and even shutting down the old VISTA system. Now, Lawrence told lawmakers several times that VA basically had no choice but to extend Oracle's contract, but they also knew the extension would be needed. Listen to this exchange between, again, VA Deputy Secretary Paul Lawrence and Committee Chairman Mike Bost.
2: The costs were stipulated in the document we gave you in September of last year, explaining what would happen during the remaining period of time. We hit the ceiling as planned. The contract extension and the ceiling modification reflect us hitting the ceiling and the costs we predicted in the documents we gave you last year.
3: How confident are you with the fact that that $17 billion to this program will be the finished rollout?
2: I'm very confident. What I can tell you, because I wasn't here in the past that already been described. What I can tell you, since I showed up at the end of March, we have spent exactly the money you have allowed us. We have deployed in the schedule exactly as we said we would. We have had serious conversations with our contractors that this is the money available to do the things we need to do. The Secretary has been very clear about the importance of this mission. I'm very confident that is the money we need.
0: Now, VA just completed its EHRM rollout to its 11th hospital or medical center in 2026, this time in Indiana. VA says there are two more for this year, Anchorage, Alaska, and Cleveland, Ohio. Then in 2027, the agency plans another rollout to across 20 more sites, and VA's goal is to get the EHRM system implemented across all of VA by 2031. Now, that sounds like a great plan. They've made some progress, but committee members are still seeking more details from VA outside of the decision just to extend Oracle's contract. Now, Neil Evans, EHRM's program executive director, said VA gave GAO and lawmakers last September a master schedule for deployments through 2031. Evans says more details are coming soon.
5: The questions are around the integrated master schedule. That is, what is happening every week, every day between now and then from a deployment schedule? Yep. We have the integrated master schedule for all of the 26 sites and the 11 active waves where we're currently deploying, and are building out the full integrated master schedule and anticipate demonstrating those dashboards and providing a view to the GAO of that within the next month or two. It's very soon.
0: Again, Evans and Lawrence say the rollouts to the new system are getting better each time. And yes, Terry, there's been challenges and problems and hiccups, but VA says they're learning from those issues and applying what they've learned to that next implementation. And Paul Lawrence and Neil Evans highlighted that at the hearing and in their testimony. The big question is whether it's getting better or not. Are users trained properly? There's still so many outstanding questions that came up during this hearing.
1: Well, let's follow up on that training question, because you mentioned earlier that VA's anticipating a big chunk of the cost will go to cover training. What are they doing to ensure their doctors, nurses, and other medical professionals are really ready to use the system?
0: You're absolutely right. Training is a huge issue, and it's one of those areas that the lawmakers and the committee brought up time and again, because I think the concern here is, are the doctors and nurses, to your point, ready to use it, or is VA just kind of forcing it down their throat? So VA has been spending a lot of time and money on training in the new system. And I think that's where a lot of the bulk of their efforts have been going as they rolled out this new electronic health record system. Deputy Secretary Paul Lawrence said VA has augmented its training in two different ways in response to the feedback they've gotten from their teams.
2: One is to introduce something we call adoption training, where afterwards we have very customized training where we walk through the system with certain providers. So, for example, anesthesiologists get on a call and trained anesthesiologists who are using the system share screens and explain how that works. So we have very customized training to our specialized medical people who may need more because of the complexity. That has been very well received. We've also, in an effort to make the information easier for folks to obtain faster, which is introduce an AI chatbot where you can ask questions about workflows, where it goes only to the sources of information we've put so you can more quickly get it as opposed to having to search for it. So we are very concerned about getting folks the right information. That's been a huge success. This was introduced about a month ago.
0: Now, Lauren says that chatbot has received about 115,000 questions so far. VA is paying close attention to those questions that are actually coming in. One, to make sure they all get answered, of course, but they're also changing their training based on those questions and those answers. Lauren says VA is very sensitive to the fact that doctors, nurses, and other highly skilled providers can't be away from their patients very long, and that's why the training, in his words, have to be efficient and very precise. Now, Neil Evans, who's the executive director of the EHRM program, says user feedback continues to drive a lot of those changes in training as part of that broader change management effort.
5: GAO advised us at the beginning of the reset to say you need a comprehensive change management strategy that thinks about how do you take an end user who's been using Vista CPRS for many years and walk them through the journey of understanding not just how to use the software, but how this is going to impact the daily work that they do. The federal EHR is a role-based system. There are more than 300 roles, and there's unique training for each of those roles. And we are working to improve each one of those training tracks with Oracle. You mentioned NESU, the National EHR Supplemental Staffing Unit. I'm hugely proud of what they have done. They provide training and support for only a handful of roles. There are many, many roles that NESU does not provide support for. That is where we introduced Learning Labs, which is in-person opportunity to practice that comes after training. We're getting great feedback about that. So the short answer is we are going to continue to work to make training better and more efficient for all users, not just for our clinicians in primary care mental health.
0: Now, VA has a floor, Terry, of about 80% of all staff must have completed the training before they even start that go-live process. Lawrence says for most medical center directors, we'll get 100% of the staff trained well ahead of implementation. And, Terry, again, you and I have worked in enough of these systems. Training. You can't do enough of it. And then learning from that training is really what VA has said that they've been trying to do to get better at it and make those implementations go more smoothly.
1: That's Federal News Network's executive editor, Jason Miller. Jason, thanks for this update, and we'll keep our fingers crossed that the VA makes the progress it's promising.
0: Plenty more coming from this story, I'm sure, Terry. We'll be on it. Thank you very much.
1: You can find his story at federalnewsnetwork.com. Up next, recent attacks on water utilities exposed a cybersecurity challenge that's national in scope, but local in responsibility. This is the Federal Drive with Terry Girton on Federal News Network.
21: Today's federal newscast, a former employee of the Cybersecurity and Infrastructure Security Agency pled guilty to making false claims while working for the agency. Richeline Fung routinely overstated the hours she worked when submitting certified timesheets. The Justice Department says she even claimed to work more than 24 hours in a single day on multiple occasions. The Defense Department is working to redirect billions of dollars from the National Institutes of Health to supplement the Pentagon's budget. Federal News Network's Anastasia Obis has more.
4: The Defense Department has signed an interagency agreement that could give the Pentagon access to billions of dollars Congress provided to NIH for biomedical research. Those funds are meant to support research to find treatments and cures for infectious diseases such as influenza, malaria, HIV, and Ebola. House Appropriations Committee Ranking Member Rosa DeLauro said the agreement needs to be terminated immediately. Anastasia Obis, Federal News Network.
21: And the Department of the Navy has migrated Navy promotion and personnel records from the Millington Data Center to a secure cloud environment. The move is part of the Navy's effort to transform how sailors' information is managed, accessed, and protected across the fleet. Moving away from a single data center is expected to improve the Navy's ability to provide essential HR services during infrastructure disruptions. Find these stories and more at federalnewsnetwork.com. I'm Eric White.
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1: Welcome back to the Federal Drive with Terry Girton on Federal News Network. Recent attacks on water utilities have shown how quickly a local cybersecurity incident can become a national concern. The systems that deliver drinking water are operated by thousands of separate organizations with varying resources and cyber capabilities. For more on what that means for protecting critical infrastructure, I'm joined by Oscar Osman, Assistant Professor in the School of Computing and Augmented Intelligence at Arizona State University. Oscar, thank you so much for joining me. It's really great to have you on the show today.
27: Thank you, Terry. Happy to be here.
1: We're going to talk about cyber attacks against water utilities. They continue to make headlines and generate concern in communities across the country. From your perspective, what makes water systems such attractive targets for this in the first place?
27: Yes. So water systems are critical for everyday use. They are used for our everyday needs. We drink it, we use it for cleaning. And in addition to this, our industry is reliable, right? Like our data centers now cool with waters, and water is such a critical commodity to our lives. So any attacks, any disruptions to these water treatment plants, water systems, they cause disruptions in our lives. And this is what hackers, these malicious entities, are trying to achieve, basically. They are trying to cause chaos. They are trying to cause disturbances in our daily lives. And water is a great target to achieve that.
1: Many sectors operate critical infrastructure. We have the electrical grid. We have all kinds of things. Why do water systems appear to be so difficult to secure at a national level?
27: So the main reason is because they are distributed. They are extremely distributed. Of course, like this has some benefits as well, right? Because if there is a single attack to a single municipality, it doesn't spread that much outside of that municipality. But on the other hand, trying to secure all these distributed water treatment systems across the United States is a very, very difficult task. As far as I see, there are over 150,000 individual water treatment systems. So the attackers only need one or 10 vulnerable systems. On the other hand, as defenders, as the government, we have to make sure that we secure each and every of these systems. And achieving that is definitely difficult because of the scale, basically.
1: So really, every water treatment facility stands on its own.
27: Yes, basically, yes.
1: You describe these systems as cyber-physical systems involving pumps and valves and pressure systems. How does defending a cyber-physical system differ from defending a traditional IT network?
27: Yes, that's a great question. So cyber-physical system, as the name also implies, there are two sides of every attack. One, like the cyber component, the other is the physical component. First, the attackers can enter these systems through both cyber and physical components. They can conduct cyber attacks to a cyber physical system, but they can also conduct some physical attacks. The attacks we observed so far, they were generally cyber attacks, but a cyber physical system also enables physical attacks where attackers can disrupt sensors, actuators directly to influence to impact these cyber-physical systems. And the other aspect is the consequence. In a cyber attack, traditionally, the attacker can steal your information, can like put some malware into your laptop, into your computer, put some ransomware to extract some money from you. In a cyber-physical system, these attacks can also cause physical consequences. And these can be much more severe than actually cyber consequences. In a water treatment plant, this can cause poisoning the water. It can cause water to be unavailable to like people. In some other cyber-physical systems, again, these would have different physical consequences the attacker can achieve. And that's what makes these CPS, we call them, unique and more attractive to the attackers as well.
1: It seems like in the attacks that we've seen so far, the actual quality of the drinking water wasn't compromised, but other aspects of the water distribution system were the focus of the attacks. What does that tell you about how well we're securing different parts of the system, or does it just tell you that that's where the attackers went first?
27: I would say, so that securing, we can understand it in different perspectives, right? One is securing in terms of like resilience, how resilient these systems are, how well they are designed to detect and recover from attacks. I think the fact that we didn't see very serious consequences shows that we have resilient, in general, water treatment infrastructure. But on the other hand, robustness, how well we design the system so that the attackers are not even able to get into our systems. I think we are still not there in terms of keeping the attackers away from our critical infrastructure. So they are able to get into these systems, but the impact they cause is limited because our personnel, they are able to detect and respond to these attacks in a timely manner. But this also creates another vulnerability. If these people are not available, if the attack happens at the wrong time, and humans, they can make some errors when they are trying to detect and respond to these attacks. If this happens, then the consequences could be much, much higher. So definitely we need to still improve how we can prevent these attacks even from happening at the first place.
1: Oscar Osman is assistant professor at the School of Computing and Augmented Intelligence at Arizona State University. Let's talk about that prevention. You're a college professor teaching this now. What's at the top of your list in terms of reforms or things we could do differently that would actually help us secure our water systems?
27: Yes, that's a great question. So as a college professor, definitely education is extremely important. We We have a lot of cybersecurity professionals. We have a lot of people working in the operational technology side, learning how cyber-physical systems operate. But the intersection of these, like experts on cyber-physical system security, is what we need for securing these water treatment plants, electrical infrastructure, these cyber-physical systems. And at ASU, we have courses, we have programs trying to make sure that we are educating the next generation of these cyber-physical system security professionals. And besides the educational side, we also need some tools, automated tools, that these water treatment plants can deploy and use to understand the vulnerabilities and how to prevent those vulnerabilities in their systems. But why I'm saying this is because FBI, CISA, they release a lot of advisories, which are extremely detailed and extremely useful. But like, how to make sure that these water treatment systems actually follow these advisories is a very difficult question to answer. And since considering the scale of them, making sure that all these individual water treatment systems follow these advisories, we need to make steps towards that actually. And how that happens is a really big question, but it starts from some regulations, and regulations that can be actually checked and enforced. And this should definitely happen with in collaboration with these water treatment systems, water plants, and understanding their needs, what can be checked and what can be enforced, and actually regulating them.
1: Oscar Osman is an assistant professor at the School of Computing and Augmented Intelligence at Arizona State University. Thanks so much for joining me today.
27: Thank you so much for having me, Terry. It was amazing to be here.
1: We'll post this interview at federalnewsnetwork.com/Federal Drive. 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Still to come, as Washington races to build the next generation of national security technology, some cybersecurity experts are focused on the systems already in the field. But first, it may be easier to calculate the cost of defending military bases from drones than to design defenses that can adapt as quickly as the drones do. 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
21: On today's Federal Newscast, Adam Tell, the Army's Assistant Secretary for Civil Works, will serve as Acting Army Secretary. President Trump announced the pick on Thursday, calling Tell a great patriot who is respected by all. Tell took the job overseeing the Army Corps of Engineers in August 2025 after serving as a longtime Senate staffer. Congress gives federal grantees a two-month reprieve from OMB's new regulations. Federal News Network's Jason Miller tells us more.
0: The Office of Management and Budget's controversial update to the federal grant regulations is officially on hold through December 11th. As part of the continuing resolution the House passed and President Donald Trump signed into law earlier this week, lawmakers included a provision to stop OMB from finalizing the rule. The earliest OMB can issue the final rule is now December 12th. OMB issued the proposed changes to 2 CFR 200 at the end of May and received more than 496,000 comments. Jason Miller, Federal News Network.
21: And a former Justice Department attorney is suing the Trump administration, arguing that she was unlawfully fired for political reasons. Liz Oyer, a former DOJ pardon attorney, asserts in a new lawsuit that officials violated her constitutional rights and civil service protections when they fired her last year. Oyer was terminated in 2025 after refusing pressure to restore firearm rights to actor Mel Gibson. Find these stories and more at federalnewsnetwork.com. I'm Eric White.
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1: Welcome back to The Federal Drive with Terry Girton on Federal News Network. A recent Congressional Budget Office report estimates that it could cost over $7 billion to protect military installations from unmanned aircraft. But the report also highlights a threat that is evolving faster than the traditional acquisition cycles. For a closer look, I'm joined by Bill Ostrowski, CEO of My Defense North America. Bill, thank you so much for joining me. It's great to have you on the show.
19: Thanks for the invite. I appreciate being here.
1: There's a new report out from the Congressional Budget Office, and it got a lot of attention, especially about the price tag for protecting military installations against drones. Almost $7 billion. When you read the report, what was your big takeaway?
19: So the big takeaway, cost is important. However, what we need to look at is to make sure that the system meets the needs and is adaptive to the environment that it's in, more so than the cost over time. Is it doing the job that it was supposed to do?
1: And tell me about what job you think it is supposed to do.
19: So basically what we're looking for, base defense, and what the CBO has put a pretty good framework around, but isn't into the details, is to provide the ability to defend an installation against drone incursions, either a threat perspective or from what we call non-compliant drones, just fishermen or reporters or somebody else flying around the base as well.
1: One of the things that the report makes really clear is that there isn't really a standard military installation. And if you've been on a few, you know that. They vary across the services. They vary within the services. What are the factors that make one base very different from a counter-drone perspective from another?
19: Right. When I read the report, I saw that what they mentioned is kind of like a cookie cutter type base that they postured for the defense. And that's great for budgeteers and budgeting people. However, it doesn't really reflect the operational needs for counter drone activity. Some of the things that have to be considered in one base versus another is the terrain that it's on. Is it in mountainous? Is it in flat terrain? What is the mission of the base itself? Does it have super sensitive operations going on, or is it a logistics site? And then you can also look at what is the threat around the area. Is it in Bahrain or is it in New Mexico? All these things factor in for what levels and how much should be spent at each location. No two are the same.
1: How does that variability affect DOD's ability to plan and respond to counter drone ops?
19: So how the Department of War currently plans for these activities is definitely based off of what we talked about earlier, the different sizable situations. What they're looking to do now is they determine what the threat is and then how they can adequately respond to that threat. It could be multi-layered systems through radars, through optics, through RF counter-drone activity, or it could just be something simple as just optical monitoring of the space.
1: And when you look at that threat today, mm-hmm. and the report, I think, pulls this out as well, mm-hmm. what's changing fastest in the way drones are being used?
19: So the drones today, we've seen two really critical changes that we've seen mainly is the proliferation of drones at a scale unforeseen. I mean, so we'll just use, let's use Ukraine as a baseline model. On the front lines, there's about 20 drones per square kilometer. Last year, they used 4.2 million drones. Even in the U.S., the recent Department of War is looking to purchase 300,000 drones. What we're seeing now, what makes those drones interesting, is that they're super adaptive. Changes are being done in the algorithms, the ability to change back and forth across frequencies at a speed of which updating them is becoming more and more challenging. The second major aspect that's very important to this conversation is the autonomy that's being put into drones. What we're seeing now, because of the speed of AI and the speed of processing and the size and the proliferation of parts, they're now able to take drones and sense the defenses that are being put against them and easily adapt to those things. What we're seeing now is more of a machine-to-machine capability that really transcends the human's ability to act quickly enough. This is a monumental type challenge that we're facing now with counter-drone activities.
1: Bill Ostrowski is CEO of My Defense North America. And so if this drone threat is evolving faster than procurement cycles, where does each installation create its margin of advantage? Do installation commanders have to tackle this on their own?
19: So it should be done. All of them are looking at it from their own perspective because, as we mentioned earlier, they all have different missions, different threat profiles. However, we need to look at it is that the margin of advantage is not just putting something in there that will be swapped out in 4 to 5 years. What we need to make sure is that we're putting in a system that's able to scale and change, adapt at the speed of the threat. It's able to make these changes almost immediately for a period of time. Just putting in something that's good enough for today and expecting it to last 4 years and make another huge $7 billion investment just doesn't make sense, either to the budget or to the industry placing it.
1: It sounds a little bit like you're describing counter-drone as a service.
19: Counter-drone can be as a service. There's multiple models that get there that does allow you to be more adaptive. It allows cost benefits to the government to have an adaptive system to scale the system.
1: What would it take to actually deliver that?
19: So a lot of things with the what they call as a service, particularly hardware as a service, the challenge is the upfront cost. Currently, the federal acquisition regulations do not support counter-drone as a service. There's a couple of models being used on the southern border and a couple other locations. However, the current acquisition system allows for one-year investments for as a service. The challenge is I would, as an industry individual, have to put up a huge amount of money up front with the expectation that it would pay off over a number of years. The current acquisition process says one-year installments. Now, if the government decides to change out the vendors in a year, I don't make that money back over a period of time. I'm not able to amort it. So that's a challenge to industry with supporting as a service.
1: As you think about all of these, and you've talked about layered defenses being mm-hmm. essential, what has to happen between the layer that senses drones and the layer that resolves them, I guess, maybe we'll use that word,
19: sure.
1: to make the systems work as a coherent defense?
19: Sure. Years ago, the threat was primarily surrounded around a couple of unique characteristics. We could see it. We could use radar to find it because these are big threats at the time. Now with the proliferation of smaller drones, swarming drones, clustered drones, we find that the threat adapts to the environment it's in. So what we're trying to do to make the defense more resilient to what they're doing is we're using multiple modes of different sensors. And imagine this, you have an optical sensor that provides a visual picture. You have a radar sensor that provides a signature. You have a radio frequency sensor that, again, provides the signals that are being emitting. So each one of those sensors has been fielded independently. However, now what we're seeing is the speed at which things are happening and a speed at which we need decision. Now, what we're doing is fusing those sensors together, painting like a mosaic, if you would say, right? Each little sensor provides a different piece of information from a different perspective in a fusion, which is able to give you a better decision faster. And so it's this layered approach, this fused approach, which is allow you to take the intelligence and adopt it into a decision faster.
1: Bill Ostrowski is CEO of My Defense North America. Bill, thanks so much for joining me today.
19: Thank you again for having me.
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0: A portable skiff may be coming to a city near you. Federal News Network's Rachel Cohen explains.
1: The Defense Department says it will put dozens of portable classified spaces around the country to grow the industrial base. Companies need sensitive compartmented information facilities, or skiffs, to discuss military programs that are too secretive for regular buildings. But not everyone works near a skiff, which can cost millions to build. The Pentagon said it will put about 50 mobile skiffs at military bases, business hubs, and other places where they can support military missions. Users still need approval to enter them. Rachel Cohen, Federal News Network.
0: And the Department of the Navy has migrated Navy promotion and personnel records from the Millington Data Center to a secure cloud environment. The move is part of the Navy's effort to transform how sailors' information is managed, accessed, and protected across the fleet. Moving away from a single data center is expected to improve the Navy's ability to provide essential HR services during infrastructure disruptions. Find these stories and more at federalnewsnetwork.com. I'm Eric White.
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0: Welcome back to The Federal Drive with Terry Girton on Federal News Network. A new White House strategy ranks the technologies viewed as most important to national security and economic competitiveness. According to one new industry analysis, less attention is being paid to reducing cyber risk in the systems government already relies on every day. Rob Smith and Brad Laporte of Lionfish Tech Advisors join me now to discuss those gaps. Rob and Brad, thank you both so much for joining me today.
1: Thanks for having us.
2: Wonderful to be here. Thank you so much.
0: Brad, let me go to you with the first question. Every administration publishes strategy documents, and when you compare this national security science and technology strategy to what we've been hearing about for the last several years, what genuinely looks different in this document?
1: Yeah, first thing, I mean, for those that aren't aware, this is basically the White House's homework assignment, you know, specifically within the realm of science and technology. And it answers, given everything that we could invest in, you know, where do we hedge our bets? And really, like, what we're looking at it is, and what's different is really having a heavy focus on, you know, what cybersecurity means and across this entire element and all the different categories that are in here. And it encompasses the whole, you know, 140 programs and all of that. And, you know, and basically the 19 different components of the Department of War. And really what it comes down to is we're trying to figure out, you know, what do we fund versus protect? And, you know, where is this new money going to go and trying to allocate it? And the attack surface has never been larger than it is right now. I mean, our defense posture is the highest that it's been in decades. And, you know, really it's going across each of the four major pillars of the document and

0: really seeking the sense of urgency. One of the things that I really want to talk about today is the Golden Dole.
1: Rob, when you think about this, you know, Brad has just talked about urgency, he's talked about Golden Dome and kinetic impacts, but when you read it through the lens of implementation, where do you think agencies will have the hardest time turning the priorities into actual capabilities?
2: Basically, the hardcore problem is the technology that we use. We use systems that we call embedded systems, where they're self-contained devices. And the problem with these self-contained devices is patching. And, you know, the patches don't exist. And then when you create a patch, the device has to be recertified. And so the delay here is, it's just unrealistic. We can't keep up with the amount of hacking that's going on thanks to AI and the reality that AI can do in 24 hours what would take us months or even years to find a vulnerability. And we can't fix the technology fast enough because we have these embedded systems that control things like satellites or, you know, even telephone systems or power, electric, water, you name it. All these hardcore operational technology devices, they just can't be updated easily. This is the core problem.
1: Rob, if you were a federal CIO or a program executive officer today and you were reading this strategy, what would you be scratching your head over? What is the biggest mismatch, I guess, between the cyber resilience that the government says it wants and the way it currently manages it, those operational systems that you're talking about?
2: I mean, in the end of the day, it's wrong how it's being done. And we've done this for 40 years. So it's for 40 years, it was right. And it's not like we've been doing it wrong for 40 years. It's just because of how AI is, and with all the recent news of AI being used to penetrate businesses and governments, times have changed and the financial model has changed. So you don't have the bodies, the physical amount of people to track this stuff and to have somebody to be able to actually implement fixes, to make fixes and implement them. So if I was the CIO, honestly, I'd be panicking right now. And they have good reason to panic, you know, the famous Douglas Adams line, don't panic. This is a case where panic, but smart panic, is warranted. And what we're talking about is looking at the problem differently and to try and take the device as we know it in the patch out of the solution and find a way to mitigate that the exploit may be there, but it can't actually be used. And so this is the challenge CIOs need, and CISOs as well, need to face themselves. How can we prevent these devices from actually being compromised, even though the vulnerability is there?
1: Rob Smith is the founder and CEO of Lionfish Tech Advisors. Brad Laporte is an advisor at Lionfish. Brad, let me come to you. Lionfish has just released a report. You call it the Cyber Golden Dome, I think, trying to get at the issues that Rob has raised here around operational vulnerabilities. Where did you see a blind spot in this report that maybe you expected to see a solution?
0: Yeah, absolutely. So it's an amazing report. And the country has decided to build a shield around its skies. But the real decision is with the real money behind it and every piece of that shield. So the radars, the interceptors, the command and control, the satellites, it all runs on software. And the underlying elements on the ground level with, you know, under that dome. And the most of that software is written in C and C++ and older legacy software code decades ago in a different world before all of us. And for most of us, for, you know, a world that nobody imagined that a machine could read a million lines of code overnight and find a flaw in it. And it's not necessarily a physical Golden Dome problem. That's the whole department. We've mapped here at Lionfish against the FY27 budget line items in more than 140 funded programs across 19 components and about $87 billion in this year's procurement. And, you know, that's basically $160 billion in next year's request. And it's all running on that code that can't quickly be patched. That's a real root problem, and really pointing that out. And I was shocked when this report came out that, hey, you know, we're not addressing the core problem here. You know, what happens with these systems that are going to protect our skies if they can't actually fire? And this is an ongoing threat and concern that we have, you know, in the cybersecurity community and in the larger Department of War.
1: The approach to cybersecurity right now seems to be patch and hope or take things offline. What is a better approach, especially when all of these systems have to work together, but they may not all be connected, so you can't push a patch that gets to everything all together. What are you all suggesting?
0: Yeah, that is a core problem, right? So kind of what Rob alluded to in the beginning, you know, really we have to implement something that's called operational software assurance, which is what we're identifying and designating, which is keeping deployed software secure by default, protecting it and provable across the whole entire operational life. So we identified three major pillars: identify, protect, and comply. And it's distinct from traditional software assurance, which is ask whether a software was built and brought securely before it's fielded. And that dives into more of the runtime security, so the actual embedded runtime security, which is a discipline under that protect pillar, where you actually have an active in-place protections that make an exploit attempt to fail at the moment it runs. So you're actually, you don't have to necessarily, you don't have to patch it, you're actually immunizing it up front. And a lot of these systems, you either can't reach it physically or even digitally, or you can't outrun it. And that's the underlying problem. So we have to come up with a different solution, because there's no way that we can patch these systems. And even if we could, the amount of time and cost and efforts to do that would be impossible. So we have to look at this more programmatically in the way that we do it.
1: Can you say a little bit more about how immunizing these embedded software code would work?
0: Yeah, so to keep it simple, really what we're talking about is providing a protective layer, or to even simplify it further, effectively a vaccine for the software code itself. So a lot of code itself, you have to put it together, you have to assemble it. You're compiling that together, and you have to rewrite that code manually. And there's new technologies that have come out in the past couple of years that allow you to actually be able to protect that code at the earlier stages, where you're actually doing that and actually almost putting a hardened shell around that code so it's actually protected and can't be penetrated by an attacker. That's a very simple, straight way of understanding it.
1: Rob Smith is the founder and CEO of Lionfish Tech Advisors, and Brad Laporte is an advisor at Lionfish. Thank you both for joining me today.
2: Thank you for having us. It's been fabulous.
0: An honor and a pleasure. Thank you.
1: 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Up next, the top national headlines from ABC News and the Federal Newscast. I'm Terry Girton. 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
14: From ABC News, I'm Sherry Preston. As we head into the Labor Day weekend, millions of Americans are hitting the road and filling their gas tanks with fuel that costs significantly more than it did last year at this time. ABC's Matt Rivers says gas costs more than a dollar a gallon more than it cost last Labor Day.
15: Americans experiencing new pain at the pump with that new record price of diesel being set just yesterday. Of course, that's not the fuel that most Americans put in their cars every day, but it is the fuel that powers the cars and trucks that haul most of what we end up buying. It can have a negative effect on prices overall. The new record price, $5.82 per gallon per diesel, up more than $2 from a year ago.
14: Strong summer storms rolling across several states overnight.
16: Overnight, more than 200 severe storm reports from the Great Lakes to the Northeast. Winds gusting up to 70 miles per hour around Washington, D.C. Lightning illuminating the Capitol. Ronald Reagan Washington National Airport recording a 64-mile-per-hour wind gust.
14: ABC Chief Meteorologist Ginger Z. About 100,000 homes in the D.C. area lost power, and for many, it is still out this morning. The Labor Department will release last month's jobs numbers about a half hour from now. Analysts say the report likely shows U.S. employers added around 65,000 positions in August. In Nepal, two workers have been found alive deep in one of those hydropower facility tunnels. ABC's Victor Okendo.
17: They were among hundreds of missing workers at a power plant that rescuers had hoped would find air pockets in the plant's tunnels. The men are getting medical care. The rescues come 9 days after flooding devastated this region.
14: The jury in the trial of Lindsay Clancy will be back at it, trying to decide on a verdict. On Thursday, her lawyer asked for one juror to be dismissed, saying there are indications a single juror is ignoring the judge's instructions about reasonable doubt. The judge refused, told them to get back to work. This is ABC News.
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14: Two NFL players are appealing, and they have won the right to go from the pros back to college football. One of them, Daquan Wright.
19: What are you most looking forward to about Saturday?
20: Just putting on a college uniform again and going out there and have fun and embracing my opportunity.
14: He'll be playing for LSU. The NCAA recently changed eligibility rules, which created a group of outgoing seniors who thought they would have to be entering the pros, but now have one season left under the new rules. The SEC, however, is trying to stop the players from college play. A pedestrian killed when a Tesla ran into a security stand in the parking lot of a Trader Joe's in Los Angeles. ABC's Niku Kuzori is at the scene.
21: A woman in her 30s was killed after a driver plowed to this security stand in front of this Trader Joe's parking lot, and four others were rushed to the hospital. The fire department confirmed the driver was a 91-year-old woman who was transported to the hospital with non-life-threatening injuries. Three others were also rushed to the hospital. Two of the victims are believed to have critical injuries.
14: The woman saying she tried to stop the car and that her foot was on the brake, but the car kept going. Romans are lashing back against golf carts tourists use in Italy's capital city. Hundreds of the golf carts have started carrying people through the historic district. Some call it an invasion. Critics say the carts have run amok. They're causing bad congestion and are unlocking another of Dante's circles of over-tourism. Sherry Preston, ABC News.
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22: Today's federal newscast, Adam Tell, the Army's Assistant Secretary for Civil Works, will serve as acting Army Secretary. President Trump announced the pick on Thursday, calling Tell a great patriot who is respected by all. Tell took the job overseeing the Army Corps of Engineers in August 2025 after serving as a longtime Senate staffer. Federal employees impacted by wildfires in Washington state can now access extra paid leave. Federal News Network's Drew Friedman reports.
23: The Office of Personnel Management has established an emergency leave transfer program for those who are affected by the wildfires in the region. The OPM program lets eligible feds access unused time off that's been donated by their colleagues in cases of major disasters and emergencies. Feds who are impacted by the current Washington state wildfires can use donated paid time off without having to dip into their own leave hours. Employees can contact their agency's HR office for more information. Drew Friedman, Federal News Network.
22: And a former Justice Department attorney is suing the Trump administration, arguing that she was unlawfully fired for political reasons. Liz Oyer, a former DOJ pardon attorney, asserts in a new lawsuit that officials violated her constitutional rights and civil service protections when they fired her last year. Oyer was terminated in 2025 after refusing pressure to restore firearm rights to actor Mel Gibson. Find these stories and more at federalnewsnetwork.com. I'm Eric White.
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25: Welcome to The Federal Drive on Federal News Network. It's Friday, September 4th. I'm your host, Terry Gerton, and I'm glad you're here. Coming up on this hour of The Federal Drive, recent attacks on water utilities exposed a cybersecurity challenge that's national in scope, but local in responsibility. Plus, it may be easier to calculate the cost of defending military bases from drones than it is to design the defenses that can adapt as quickly as the drones do. Those stories and much more ahead during this hour of The Federal Drive. We begin with this. House Veterans Affairs Committee lawmakers are losing patience with the Veterans Affairs Department's electronic health records modernization effort. Their frustration boiled over this week after Oracle declined to appear at an oversight hearing, prompting lawmakers to move toward a subpoena. Federal News Network's executive editor, Jason Miller, joins me now with the details. Jason, thanks for being here.
0: Thank you, Terry.
25: Well, let's start right there. What is the committee planning to do to compel Oracle leaders to testify on the VA's electronic health records program?
0: Well, the House Veterans Affairs Committee plans to subpoena, issue those legal documents to Oracle Chairman Larry Ellison and CEO Mike Sicilia to compel them to testify over its $16.9 billion increase to the Veterans Affairs Department's electronic health systems contract. Now, Terry, this is unusual because the committee unanimously agreed to this motion put out there by Congresswoman Maxine Dexter of Oregon after Oracle pulled out of the Wednesday oversight hearing. Now, Dexter says there is plenty of reasons to investigate and force Oracle to testify.
1: I do not take this step lightly, and I do not believe any member of this committee would. We are here because we care about the same thing, making sure veterans receive the care they were promised and making sure taxpayers get what they are paying for. When the vendor responsible for a taxpayer-funded contract going from $10 billion to roughly $27 billion will not sit at this table and answer our questions, all of us are being prevented from doing our oversight duties. I agree with my colleague, Congressman Van Orden, that this sounds like it could be corruption. Oracle has still not provided a complete and comprehensive cost estimate for this contract, and it is not sufficiently documented that the additional funds already committed are being used effectively. A closed-door private roundtable cannot replace congressional oversight that happens here in this hearing room. Oracle needs to appear before this committee in this room in a formal setting to answer our questions.
0: Now, what's interesting, Terry, about this is Dexter's motion was not only unanimously agreed to by all the committee, but they actually, there's a lot of Republicans and Democrats very frustrated by, one, Oracle not showing up, and two, VA's lack of transparency. Now, when will they deliver that subpoena is unclear, but obviously the frustration is real and they are demanding more transparency because they believe they need to have more details about the $17 billion increase to the EHRM contract.
25: Why did Oracle miss their appointment?
0: If it was so easy, it was just scheduling reasons, Terry. I mean, it sounds so easy, but of course there's more to it. And here is Ranking Member Mark Takano describing the back and forth leading up to the hearing.
3: That on August 20th, your own staff sent an invitation to Oracle Health at my request. On August 25th, I sent you a letter sharing my concerns about the lack of key witnesses not being invited to this hearing. And I thought those witnesses should include Accenture, the Inspector General, and the GAO. I have not received a response to the letter I sent you on August 25th. On August 26th, Oracle emailed that it accepted the invitation to testify. So they accepted. They should be here to explain this $17 billion augmentation. In the same email chain on August 27th, they reneged on that acceptance, citing, quote, time constraints and the two-panel structure, end quote. On August 28th, I sent a letter to Oracle telling them that their refusal to appear was not acceptable. And finally, on August 31st, Oracle responded in a letter reiterating their refusal to appear.
0: Now, Takano and others on the committee called the $17 billion increase unreasonable. They're more frustrated by VA's actions before increasing the program's ceiling, specifically the lack of notice to the committee and the initial decision to redact that total increase of the program ceiling in the contract documents. Terry, you remember probably, you probably heard a lot about why did they redact the total ceiling increase and why did they redact the expected savings they were going to get? And they did not talk about this, did not offer any specific details. Adding to the committee's frustration is a comment that Takano says Oracle CEO Mike Sicilia made in June 2022 before the committee.
3: Its chief executive officer told us something different than what we're hearing or seeing now. As you can see in this excerpt, he said that if there were cost overruns, Oracle was, quote, prepared to bear those costs. Oracle was prepared to bear those costs if there were cost overruns. What has changed? Why does Oracle need $17 billion more to get the job done when this program has already dragged on for 8 years? These things do not add up. We need answers and not excuses.
25: Jason, has Oracle said anything about their position here?
0: That is the great question, and so far, nothing. I did reach out to them twice seeking comments yesterday. I've also checked their website just recently to see if they've posted anything about it, and they've been mum on the topic. Now, maybe that's not so unusual. They probably want to talk to the committee, get in front of the subpoenas, get their lawyers involved before they talk to media, but it's a little surprising that they have not had anything to say.
4: Jason, I know you'll be back next hour to fill us in on some more of this, but really appreciate the update right now. It's fascinating to find out how this hearing actually worked.
0: There's so much more to come from this effort. I'm sure Terry will have plenty to talk about later today and as also over the next several months.
4: You can hear more of our conversation about the VA next hour or find Jason's full story at federalnewsnetwork.com. Up next, recent attacks on water utilities exposed a cybersecurity challenge that's national in scope, but local in responsibility. This is The Federal Drive with Terry Girton on Federal News Network.
22: Now today's Federal Newscast. A former employee of the Cybersecurity and Infrastructure Security Agency pled guilty to making false claims while working for the agency. Richelene Fung routinely overstated the hours she worked when submitting certified timesheets. The Justice Department says she even claimed to work more than 24 hours in a single day on multiple occasions. The Defense Department is working to redirect billions of dollars from the National Institutes of Health to supplement the Pentagon's budget. Federal News Network's Anastasia Obis has more.
6: The Defense Department has signed an interagency agreement that could give the Pentagon access to billions of dollars Congress provided to NIH for biomedical research. Those funds are meant to support research to find treatments and cures for infectious diseases such as influenza, malaria, HIV, and Ebola. House Appropriations Committee Ranking Member Rosa DeLauro said the agreement needs to be terminated immediately. Anastasia Obis, Federal News Network.
22: And the Department of the Navy has migrated Navy promotion and personnel records from the Millington Data Center to a secure cloud environment. The move is part of the Navy's effort to transform how sailors' information is managed, accessed, and protected across the fleet. Moving away from a single data center is expected to improve the Navy's ability to provide essential HR services during infrastructure disruptions. Find these stories and more at federalnewsnetwork.com. I'm Eric White.
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25: Welcome back to the Federal Drive with Terry Girton on Federal News Network. Recent attacks on water utilities have shown how quickly a local cybersecurity incident can become a national concern. The systems that deliver drinking water are operated by thousands of separate organizations with varying resources and cyber capabilities. For more on what that means for protecting critical infrastructure, I'm joined by Oscar Osman, Assistant Professor in the School of Computing and Augmented Intelligence at Arizona State University. Oscar, thank you so much for joining me. It's really great to have you on the show today.
9: Thank you, Terry. Happy to be here.
25: We're going to talk about cyber attacks against water utilities. They continue to make headlines and generate concern in communities across the country. From your perspective, what makes water systems such attractive targets for this in the first place?
9: Yes. So water systems are critical for everyday use. They are used for, like, for our everyday needs. We drink it, we like use it for cleaning. And in addition to this, our industry is rely on it, right? Like our data centers now cool with waters, and water is such a critical commodity to our lives. So any attacks, any disruptions to these water treatment plants, water systems, they cause disruptions in our lives. And this is what hackers, these malicious entities, are trying to achieve, basically. They are trying to cause chaos. They are trying to cause disturbances in our daily lives. And water is a great target to achieve that.
25: Many sectors operate critical infrastructure. We have the electrical grid. We have all kinds of things. Why do water systems appear to be so difficult to secure at a national level?
9: So the main reason is because they are distributed. They are extremely distributed. Of course, like, this has some benefits as well, right? Because if there is a single attack to a single municipality, it doesn't spread that much outside of that municipality. But on the other hand, trying to secure all these distributed water treatment systems across the United States is a very, very difficult task. As far as I see, there are over 150,000 individual water treatment systems. So the attackers only need one or 10 vulnerable systems. On the other hand, as defenders, as the government, we have to make sure that we secure each and every of these systems. And achieving that is definitely difficult because of the scale, basically.
25: So really, every water treatment facility stands on its own.
9: Yes, basically, yes.
25: You describe these systems as cyber-physical systems involving pumps and valves and pressure systems. How does defending a cyber-physical system differ from defending a traditional IT network?
9: Yes, that's a great question. So cyber-physical system, as the name also implies, there are two sides of every attack. One, like the cyber component, the other is the physical component. First, the attackers can enter these systems through both cyber and physical components. They can conduct cyber attacks to a cyber-physical system, but they can also conduct some physical attacks. The attacks we observed so far, they were generally cyber attacks, but a cyber-physical system also enables physical attacks where attackers can disrupt sensors, actuators directly to influence to impact these cyber-physical systems. And the other aspect is the consequence. In a cyber attack, traditionally, the attacker can steal your information, can like put some malware into your laptop, into your computer, put some ransomware to extract some money from you. In a cyber-physical system, these attacks can also cause physical consequences. And these can be much more severe than actually cyber consequences. In a water treatment plant, this can cause poisoning the water. It can cause water to be unavailable to, like, people. In some other cyber-physical systems, again, these would have different physical consequences the attacker can achieve. And that's what makes these CPS, we call them, unique and more attractive to the attackers as well.
2: It seems like in the attacks that we've seen so far, the actual quality of the drinking water wasn't compromised, but other aspects of the water distribution system were the focus of the attacks. What does that tell you about how well we're securing different parts of the system, or does it just tell you that that's where the attackers went first?
9: I would say, so that securing, we can understand it in different perspectives, right? One is securing in terms of like resilience, how resilient these systems are, how well they are designed to detect and recover from attacks. I think the fact that we didn't see very serious consequences shows that we have resilient, in general, water treatment infrastructure. But on the other hand, robustness, how well we design the system so that the attackers are not even able to get into our systems. I think we are still not there in terms of keeping the attackers away from our critical infrastructure. So they are able to get into these systems, but the impact they cause is limited because our personnel, they are able to detect and respond to these attacks in a timely manner. But this also creates another vulnerability. If these people are not available, if the attack happens at the wrong time, and humans, they can make some errors when they are trying to detect and respond to these attacks. If this happens, then the consequences could be much, much higher. So definitely we need to still improve how we can prevent these attacks even from happening at the first place.
2: Oscar Osman is assistant professor at the School of Computing and Augmented Intelligence at Arizona State University. Well, let's talk about the prevention. You're a college professor teaching this now. What's at the top of your list in terms of reforms or things we could do differently that would actually help us secure our water systems?
9: Yes, that's a great question. So as a college professor, definitely education is extremely important. We have a lot of cybersecurity professionals. We have a lot of people working in the operational technology side, learning how cyber-physical systems operate. But the intersection of these, like experts on cyber-physical system security, is what we need for securing these water treatment plants, electrical infrastructure, these cyber-physical systems. And at ASU, we have courses, we have programs trying to make sure that we are educating the next generation of these cyber-physical system security professionals. And besides the educational side, we also need some tools, automated tools, that these water treatment plants can deploy and use to understand the vulnerabilities and how to prevent those vulnerabilities in their systems. But why I'm saying this is because FBI, CISA, they release a lot of advisories which are extremely detailed and extremely useful. But like, how to make sure that these water treatment systems actually follow these advisories is a very difficult question to answer. And since considering the scale of them, making sure that all these individual water treatment systems follow these advisories, we need to make steps towards that actually. And how that happens is a really big question, but it starts from some regulations, and regulations that can be actually checked and enforced. And this should definitely happen with in collaboration with these water treatment systems, water plants, and understanding their needs, what can be checked and what can be enforced, and actually regulating them.
2: Oscar Osman is an assistant professor at the School of Computing and Augmented Intelligence at Arizona State University. Thanks so much for joining me today.
9: Thank you so much for having me, Terry. It was amazing to be here.
2: We'll post this interview at federalnewsnetwork.com/Federal Drive. 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Still to come, as Washington races to build the next generation of national security technology, some cybersecurity experts are focused on the systems already in the field. But first, it may be easier to calculate the cost of defending military bases from drones than to design defenses that can adapt as quickly as the drones do. 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
22: today's federal newscast, Adam Tell, the Army's Assistant Secretary for Civil Works, will serve as acting Army Secretary. President Trump announced the pick on Thursday, calling Tell a great patriot who is respected by all. Tell took the job overseeing the Army Corps of Engineers in August 2025 after serving as a longtime Senate staffer. Congress gives federal grantees a two-month reprieve from OMB's new regulations. Federal News Network's Jason Miller tells us more.
0: The Office of Management and Budget's controversial update to the federal grant regulations is officially on hold through December 11th. As part of the continuing resolution the House passed and President Donald Trump signed into law earlier this week, lawmakers included a provision to stop OMB from finalizing the rule. The earliest OMB can issue the final rule is now December 12th. OMB issued the proposed changes to 2 CFR 200 at the end of May and received more than 496,000 comments. Jason Miller, Federal News Network.
22: And a former Justice Department attorney is suing the Trump administration, arguing that she was unlawfully fired for political reasons. Liz Oyer, a former DOJ pardon attorney, asserts in a new lawsuit that officials violated her constitutional rights and civil service protections when they fired her last year. Oyer was terminated in 2025 after refusing pressure to restore firearm rights to actor Mel Gibson. Find these stories and more at federalnewsnetwork.com. I'm Eric White.
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25: Welcome back to The Federal Drive with Terry Girton on Federal News Network. A recent Congressional Budget Office report estimates that it could cost over $7 billion to protect military installations from unmanned aircraft. But the report also highlights a threat that is evolving faster than the traditional acquisition cycles. For a closer look, I'm joined by Bill Ostrowski, CEO of My Defense North America.
2: Bill, thank you so much for joining me. It's great to have you on the show.
1: Thanks for the invite. I appreciate being here.
2: There's a new report out from the Congressional Budget Office, and it got a lot of attention, especially about the price tag for protecting military installations against drones. Almost $7 billion. When you read the report, what was your big takeaway?
1: So the big takeaway, cost is important. However, what we need to look at is to make sure that the system meets the needs and is adaptive to the environment that it's in, more so than the cost over time. Is it doing the job that it was supposed to do?
2: And tell me about what job you think it is supposed to do.
1: So basically what we're looking for, base defense, and what the CBO has put a pretty good framework around but isn't into the details, is to provide the ability to defend an installation against drone incursions, either a threat perspective or from what we call non-compliant drones, just fishermen or reporters or somebody else flying around the base as well.
2: One of the things that the report makes really clear is that there isn't really a standard military installation. And if you've been on a few, you know that. They vary across the services. They vary within the services. What are the factors that make one base very different from a counter-drone perspective from another?
1: Right. When I read the report, I saw that what they mentioned is kind of like a cookie cutter type base that they postured for the defense. And that's great for budgeteers and budgeting people. However, it doesn't really reflect the operational needs for counter drone activity. Some of the things that have to be considered in one base versus another is the terrain that it's on. Is it in mountainous? Is it in flat terrain? What is the mission of the base itself? Does it have super sensitive operations going on, or is it a logistics site? And then you can also look at what is the threat around the area. Is it in Bahrain or is it in New Mexico? All these things factor in for what levels and how much could be spent at each location. No two are the same.
2: How does that variability affect DOD's ability to plan and respond to counter drone ops?
1: So how the Department of War currently plans for these activities is definitely based off of what we talked about earlier, the different sizable situations. What they're looking to do now is they determine what the threat is and then how they can adequately respond to that threat. It could be multi-layered systems through radars, through optics, through RF counter-drone activity, or it could just be something simple as just optical monitoring of the space.
2: And when you look at that threat today, mm-hmm. and the report, I think, pulls this out as well, mm-hmm. what's changing fastest in the way drones are being used?
1: So the drones today, we've seen two really critical changes that we've seen, mainly is the proliferation of drones at a scale unforeseen. I mean, so we'll just use... Let's use Ukraine as a baseline model. On the front lines, there's about 20 drones per square kilometer. Last year, they used 4.2 million drones. Even in the U.S., the recent Department of War is looking to purchase 300,000 drones. What we're seeing now, what makes those drones interesting, is that they're super adaptive. Changes are being done in the algorithms, the ability to change back and forth across frequencies at a speed of which updating them is becoming more and more challenging. The second major aspect that's very important to this conversation is the autonomy that's being put into drones. What we're seeing now, because of the speed of AI and the speed of processing and the size and the proliferation of parts, they're now able to take drones and sense the defenses that are being put against them and easily adapt to those things. What we're seeing now is more of a machine-to-machine capability that really transcends the human's ability to act quickly enough. This is a monumental type challenge that we're facing now with counter-drone activities.
2: Bill Ostrowski is CEO of My Defense North America. Bill, we've talked on the show about FAA's attempt to regulate airspace against drones. Is that enough to protect military installations, or do we need more layers?
1: I do believe we need more layers. While it's a good step to legislate in there, of course, we all know that the bad actors and threat actors don't necessarily care about legislation. So I still see that there is a need fundamentally to put in counter-drone activities in most critical installations that we have.
2: And so if this drone threat is evolving faster than procurement cycles, where does each installation create its margin of advantage? Do installation commanders have to tackle this on their own?
1: So it should be done. All of them are looking at it from their own perspective because, as we mentioned earlier, they all have different missions, different threat profiles. However, we need to look at it is that the margin of advantage is not just putting something in there that will be swapped out in 4 to 5 years. What we need to make sure is that we're putting in a system that's able to scale and change, adapt at the speed of the threat. It's able to make these changes almost immediately for a period of time. Just putting in something that's good enough for today and expecting it to last 4 years and make another huge $7 billion investment just doesn't make sense, either to the budget or to the industry placing it.
2: It sounds a little bit like you're describing counter-drone as a service.
1: Counter-drone can be as a service. There's multiple models that get there that does allow you to be more adaptive. It allows cost benefits to the government to have an adaptive system to scale the system.
2: What would it take to actually deliver that?
1: So a lot of things with the what they call as a service, particularly hardware as a service, the challenge is the upfront cost. Currently, the federal acquisition regulations do not support counter-drone as a service. There's a couple of models being used on the southern border and a couple other locations. However, the current acquisition system allows for one-year investments for as a service. The challenge is I would, as an industry individual, have to put up a huge amount of money up front with the expectation that it would pay off over a number of years. The current acquisition process says one-year installments. Now, if the government decides to change out the vendors in a year, I don't make that money back over a period of time. I'm not able to amort it. So that's a challenge to industry with supporting as a service.
2: And I would imagine that would be multiplied if decision authority was allocated or distributed out through the installations or the services, right?
1: That would definitely be that way.
2: As you think about all of these, and you've talked about layered defenses being mm-hmm. essential, what has to happen between the layer that senses drones and the layer that resolves them, I guess, maybe we'll use that word,
1: sure.
2: to make the systems work as a coherent defense?
1: Sure. Years ago, the threat was primarily surrounded around a couple of unique characteristics. We could see it. We could use radar to find it because these were big threats at the time. Now with the proliferation of smaller drones, swarming drones, clustered drones, we find that the threat adapts to the environment it's in. So what we're trying to do to make the defense more resilient to what they're doing is we're using multiple modes of different sensors. And imagine this, you have an optical sensor that provides a visual picture. You have a radar sensor that provides a signature. You have a radio frequency sensor that, again, provides the signals that are being emitting. So each one of those sensors has been fielded independently. However, now what we're seeing is the speed at which things are happening and the speed at which we need decision. Now, what we're doing is fusing those sensors together, painting like a mosaic, if you would say, right? Each little sensor provides a different piece of information from a different perspective in a fusion, which is able to give you a better decision faster. And so it's this layered approach, this fused approach, which is allow you to take the intelligence and adopt it into a decision faster.
2: It feels like the airspace level that drones operate in is getting really crowded, whether it's delivery drones or harmful drones. So when you talk about these kind of layered systems, how do they differentiate between the good drones and the bad drones?
1: Yes, domestically, the drones have an RFID. They have a signature that allows people to say, this is a drone, and we're able to detect that. Where we are having problems, and we're working on those challenges now, is what they call dark drones, because they're constantly adaptive. They're not using RFID. They're constantly changing the frequencies at which they operate. They're changing the sequence that they're flying into the targets. You heard fiber optic drones, which don't emit a signal. So the threat is definitely changing, adapting to try and get through these defenses. So currently, what we are using is RFID, say for the FAA and domestic.
2: As you've described a really challenging environment here, and we talked a little bit about the challenges inside DOD, What do you think DOD needs to do to integrate all of this information into a reasonable acquisition or modernization approach?
1: Right. So we're going with the layered approach. The Department of War particularly has to look at a layered approach to the thing. What we're seeing recently within the Department of Defense, and having experienced it in the last couple of months, is that we seem to be, because it's a big challenge to the acquisition system, is now we want stuff, as I was told before, I'm looking at my watch and you're looking at a calendar. There's two different scales of time here. The acquisition system is still looking at a calendar, and the operator is using his watch for determining when they need to get the threat answered. Unfortunately, where we're at sometimes with the, if you look at the acquisition systems, is that they're still in kind of a test and evaluation loop and have been there for a couple of years now through the Ukrainian threat. We need to get intermediate capabilities out there and evaluate those, and at least answer 70-80% of the need now, and then iterate on that, put in scalable systems that are software adaptable. These are the systems that they can do, is utilize software adaptable until the hardware is obsolete.
2: Bill Ostrowski is CEO of My Defense North America. Bill, thanks so much for joining me today.
1: Thank you again for having me.
2: We'll post this interview at federalnewsnetwork.com/Federal Drive. 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Up next, as Washington races to build the next generation of national security technology, some cybersecurity experts are focused on the systems already in the field. This is the Federal Drive with Terry Girton on Federal News Network.
22: Today's federal newscast, a former employee of the Cybersecurity and Infrastructure Security Agency pled guilty to making false claims while working for the agency. Richelene Fung routinely overstated the hours she worked when submitting certified timesheets. The Justice Department says she even claimed to work more than 24 hours in a

0: Network.
1: And the Department of the Navy has migrated Navy promotion and personnel records from the Millington Data Center to a secure cloud environment. The move is part of the Navy's effort to transform how sailors' information is managed, accessed, and protected across the fleet. Moving away from a single data center is expected to improve the Navy's ability to provide essential HR services during infrastructure disruptions. Find these stories and more at federalnewsnetwork.com. I'm Eric White.
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0: Welcome back to The Federal Drive with Terry Girton on Federal News Network. A new White House strategy ranks the technologies viewed as most important to national security and economic competitiveness. According to one new industry analysis, less attention is being paid to reducing cyber risk in the systems government already relies on every day. Rob Smith and Brad Laporte of Lionfish Tech Advisors join me now to discuss those gaps. Rob and Brad, thank you both so much for joining me today.
1: Thanks for having us.
2: Wonderful to be here. Thank you so much.
0: Brad, let me go to you with the first question. Every administration publishes strategy documents, and when you compare this national security science and technology strategy to what we've been hearing about for the last several years, what genuinely looks different in this document?
1: Yeah, first thing, I mean, for those that aren't aware, this is basically the White House's homework assignment, you know, specifically within the realm of science and technology. And it answers, given everything that we could invest in, you know, where do we hedge our bets? And really, like, what we're looking at it is, and what's different is really having a heavy focus on, you know, what cybersecurity means and across this entire element and all the different categories that are in here. And it encompasses the whole, you know, 140 programs and all of that. And, you know, and basically the 19 different components of the Department of War. And really what it comes down to is we're trying to figure out, you know, what do we fund versus protect? And, you know, where is this new money going to go and trying to allocate it? And the attack surface has never been larger than it is right now. I mean, our defense posture is the highest that it's been in decades. And, you know, really it's going across each of the four major pillars of the document and you know, really seeking the sense of urgency. One of the things that I really want to talk about today is the Golden Dome.
0: Rob, when you think about this, you know, Brad has just talked about urgency, he's talked about Golden Dome and kinetic impacts, but when you read it through the lens of implementation, where do you think agencies will have the hardest time turning the priorities into actual capabilities?
2: Basically, the hardcore problem is the technology that we use. We use systems that we call embedded systems, where they're self-contained devices. And the problem with these self-contained

0: contain devices is patching. And, you know, the patches don't exist. And then when you create a patch, the device has to be recertified. And so the delay here is, it's just unrealistic. We can't keep up with the amount of hacking that's going on thanks to AI and the reality that AI can do in 24 hours what would take us months or even years to find a vulnerability. And we can't fix the technology fast enough because we have these embedded systems that control things like satellites or, you know, even telephone systems or power, electric, water, you name it. All these hardcore operational technology devices, they just can't be updated easily. This is the core problem.
1: Rob, if you were a federal CIO or a program executive officer today and you were reading this strategy, what would you be scratching your head over? What is the biggest mismatch, I guess, between the cyber resilience that the government says it wants and the way it currently manages it, those operational systems that you're talking about?
0: I mean, in the end of the day, it's wrong how it's being done. And we've done this for 40 years. So it's for 40 years, it was right. And it's not like we've been doing it wrong for 40 years. It's just because of how AI is, and with all the recent news of AI being used to penetrate businesses and governments, times have changed and the financial model has changed. So you don't have the bodies, the physical amount of people to track this stuff and to have somebody to be able to actually implement fixes, to make fixes and implement them. So if I was the CIO, honestly, I'd be panicking right now. And they have good reason to panic. You know, the famous Douglas Adams line, don't panic. This is a case where panic, but smart panic, is warranted. And what we're talking about is looking at the problem differently and to try and take the device as we know it and the patch out of the solution and find a way to mitigate that the exploit may be there, but it can't actually be used. And so this is the challenge CIOs need, and CISOs as well, need to face themselves. How can we prevent these devices from actually being compromised, even though the vulnerability is there?
1: Rob Smith is the founder and CEO of Lionfish Tech Advisors. Brad Laporte is an advisor at Lionfish. Brad, let me come to you. Lionfish has just released a report. You call it the Cyber Golden Dome, I think, trying to get at the issues that Rob has raised here around operational vulnerabilities. Where did you see a blind spot in this report that maybe you expected to see a solution?
2: Yeah, absolutely. So it's an amazing report, and the country has decided to build a shield around its skies. But the real decision is with the real money behind it and every piece of that shield. So the radars, the interceptors, the command and control, the satellites, it all runs on software. And the underlying elements on the ground level with, you know, under that dome. And the most of that software is written in C and C++ and older legacy software code. Decades ago, in a different world before all of us. And for most of us, for, you know, a world that nobody imagined that a machine could read a million lines of code overnight and find a flaw in it. And it's not necessarily a physical Golden Dome problem. That's the whole department. We've mapped here at Lionfish against the FY27 budget line items in more than 140 funded programs across 19 components, and about $87 billion in this year's procurement. And, you know, that's basically $160 billion in next year's request. And it's all running on that code that can't quickly be patched. That's the real root problem, and really pointing that out. And I was shocked when this report came out that, hey, you know, we're not addressing the core problem here. You know, what happens with these systems that are going to protect our skies if they can't actually fire? And this is an ongoing threat and concern that we have, you know, in the cybersecurity community and in the larger Department of War.
1: The approach to cybersecurity right now seems to be patch and hope or take things offline. What is a better approach, especially when all of these systems have to work together but they may not all be connected, so you can't push a patch that gets to everything all together. What are you all suggesting?
2: Yeah, that is a core problem, right? So kind of what Rob alluded to in the beginning, you know, really we have to implement something that's called operational software assurance, which is what we're identifying and designating, which is keeping deployed software secure by default, protecting it and provable across the whole entire operational life. So we identified three major pillars: identify, protect, and comply. And it's distinct from traditional software assurance, which is asked whether a software was built and brought securely before it's fielded. And that dives into more of the runtime security, so the actual embedded runtime security, which is a discipline under that protect pillar, where you actually have an active in-place protections that make an exploit attempt to fail at the moment it runs. So you're actually, you don't have to necessarily, you don't have to patch it. You're actually immunizing it up front. And a lot of these systems, you either can't reach it physically or even digitally, or you can't outrun it. And that's the underlying problem. So we have to come up with a different solution, because there's no way that we can patch these systems. And even if we could, the amount of time and cost and efforts to do that would be impossible. So we have to look at this more programmatically in the way that we do it.
1: Can you say a little bit more about how immunizing these embedded software code would work?
2: Yeah, so to keep it simple, really what we're talking about is providing a protective layer, or to even simplify it further, effectively a vaccine for the software code itself. So a lot of code itself, you have to put it together. You have to assemble it. You're compiling that together, and you have to rewrite that code manually. And there's new technologies that have come out in the past couple of years that allow you to actually be able to protect that code at the earlier stages, where you're actually doing that and actually almost putting a hardened shell around that code so it's actually protected and can't be penetrated by an attacker. That's a very simple, straight way of understanding it.
1: Rob Smith is the founder and CEO of Lionfish Tech Advisors, and Brad Laporte is an advisor at Lionfish. Thank you both for joining me today.
0: Thank you for having us. It's been fabulous.
2: An honor and a pleasure. Thank you.
1: 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Up next, the top national headlines from ABC News and the Federal Newscast. I'm Terry Girton. 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
10: From ABC News, I'm Sherry Preston. Getting underway right now in Massachusetts, deliberations in the Lindsey Clancy trial. And ABC's Aaron Katursky, who's covering it, says those deciding on a verdict for the mom who killed her three children while suffering from postpartum depression, she says, are having a lot of trouble.
11: This morning, on the seventh day of deliberations, the trial of Lindsey Clancy is in disarray. The defense claims one juror is refusing to follow the law that says a defendant must be proved guilty beyond a reasonable doubt, keeping the jury from a unanimous verdict. Defense attorney Kevin Reddington wanted the juror dismissed, but the judge refused.
10: The judge talking to that juror separately this morning. A startlingly good jobs report. The Labor Department says a surprising 162,000 jobs were created in August, far more than the 55,000 analysts had predicted. Heading into Labor Day weekend, the price of diesel fuel has now hit a record high at $5.82 a gallon. It's not what most people put in their cars, but it is what's put into trucks that carry many of the goods we buy. As the war with Iran heads into its seventh month, Vice President J.D. Vance disputes the use of the word war at all. Here's ABC's Rachel Scott.
12: Vice President J.D. Vance coming to the podium, insisting it's not a war.
13: I wouldn't call it a war. Right now, there is no active shooting. I recognize there have been places where this is flared up.
12: Just days ago, the U.S. carried out a series of strikes on Iran for the first time in recent weeks. The Pentagon now reporting a grim new milestone. Nearly 800 U.S. service members wounded. 18 have died.
10: Miracle in Nepal.
14: Two men have been found alive 9 days after that catastrophic landslide devastated Nepal and Tibet. Video shows about a dozen rescuers pulling the men from a narrow hole in the ground. They're hydropower workers stuck in the tunnels filled with the mud and debris from that massive wall of water that swept through these valleys.
10: ABC's James Longman. This is ABC News.
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10: Another night of strong storms that started in the Midwest and headed east.
17: In Pittsburgh, traffic slowed by flash flooding. More than 2 inches of rain fell fast, setting a daily record. Heavy rain also flooding some roads in Milwaukee, Wisconsin. Tornado warnings and severe thunderstorms rocking the Detroit area. And a state of emergency declared in Erie County, Pennsylvania, after storms caused major damage.
10: ABC Chief Meteorologist Ginger Z. An ICE agent's accused of shooting a Venezuelan man through the door of a home in Minneapolis months ago and then saying he was the one who was attacked by several people has been charged with lying to investigators. ABC's Alex Mallon says it's an unusual move by the DOJ against Christian Castro.
18: It's the first time that we've seen the Justice Department, the federal government, get involved and actually prosecute one of the federal agents that were dispatched in these immigration surges that we saw earlier this year. And these charges against Castro come after federal officials say that he lied about that account of his interactions with two of these undocumented immigrants in Minneapolis.
10: A school bus that played a key role in the 1960s hippie movement has returned to San Francisco, used by author Ken Kesey and his acid-laden merry band of pranksters. The Further bus is now part of an exhibit celebrating the Grateful Dead. The exhibit also featuring Jerry Garcia's BMW, which has never been displayed in public. Sherry Preston, ABC News.
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19: Today's federal newscast, Adam Tell, the Army's Assistant Secretary for Civil Works, will serve as Acting Army Secretary. President Trump announced the pick on Thursday, calling Tell a great patriot who is respected by all. Tell took the job overseeing the Army Corps of Engineers in August 2025 after serving as a longtime Senate staffer. Federal employees impacted by wildfires in Washington state can now access extra paid leave. Federal News Network's Drew Friedman reports.
20: The Office of Personnel Management has established an emergency leave transfer program for those who are affected by the wildfires in the region. The OPM program lets eligible feds access unused time off that's been donated by their colleagues in cases of major disasters and emergencies. Feds who are impacted by the current Washington state wildfires can use donated paid time off without having to dip into their own leave hours. Employees can contact their agency's HR office for more information. Drew Friedman, Federal News Network.
19: And a former Justice Department attorney is suing the Trump administration, arguing that she was unlawfully fired for political reasons. Liz Oyer, a former DOJ pardon attorney, asserts in a new lawsuit that officials violated her constitutional rights and civil service protections when they fired her last year. Oyer was terminated in 2025 after refusing pressure to restore firearm rights to actor Mel Gibson. Find these stories and more at federalnewsnetwork.com. I'm Eric White.
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1: Welcome to The Federal Drive on Federal News Network. It's Friday, September 4th. I'm your host, Terry Gerton, and I'm glad you're here. Coming up on this hour of The Federal Drive, recent attacks on water utilities exposed a cybersecurity challenge that's national in scope, but local in responsibility. Plus, it may be easier to calculate the cost of defending military bases from drones than to design defenses that can adapt as quickly as the drones do. Those stories and much more ahead during this hour of The Federal Drive. We begin with this. Lawmakers got at least some answers from Veterans Affairs Department officials about the future of the Electronic Health Record Modernization Program, but questions remain about the project's growing cost, its long-term funding needs, and whether VA can stay on track for a nationwide rollout by 2031. Federal News Network's executive editor, Jason Miller, is back with even more details. Jason, we were speaking earlier about the fact that Oracle didn't show up for this week's hearing with the VA on the Electronic Health Record. Beyond the concerns about Oracle's failure to testify, though, what did you learn about the contract extension and potentially that $17 billion ceiling increase?
22: Terry, I think that's really important to point out. This is not a guaranteed $17 billion. And VA made this clear. Deputy Secretary Paul Lawrence, Dr. Neil Evans, who's the program executive director for VA's Electronic Health Records Modernization Integrations Office, both said, listen, this is just a ceiling increase. Each task order will be a certain amount, and we may never reach that $17 billion, and some of that may go to other things. But committee members were still very frustrated and didn't feel like they're getting their questions answered sufficiently about the extension and the current state of the program. Now, specifically, Lawrence had few answers that satisfied lawmakers, especially around VA's decision to not give the committee a full lifecycle cost estimate and why the total cost of the program has ballooned to $48 billion by estimate. Now, that's $10 billion under the original contract, the $17 billion increase, and then on top of that, there is another $21 billion for assorted other pieces and parts of the program, like training, sustainment, and even shutting down the old VISTA system. Now, Lawrence told lawmakers several times that VA basically had no choice but to extend Oracle's contract, but they also knew the extension would be needed. Listen to this exchange between, again, VA Deputy Secretary Paul Lawrence and Committee Chairman Mike Bost.
0: The costs were stipulated in the document we gave you in September of last year, explaining what would happen during the remaining period of time. We hit the ceiling as planned. The contract extension and the ceiling modification reflect us hitting the ceiling and the costs we predicted in the documents we gave you last year.
2: How confident are you with the fact that that $17 billion to this program will be the finished rollout?
0: I'm very confident. What I can tell you, because I wasn't here in the past that already been described, what I can tell you, since I showed up at the end of March, we have spent exactly the money you have allowed us. We have deployed in the schedule exactly as we said we would. We have had serious conversations with our contractors that this is the money available to do the things we need to do. The Secretary has been very clear about the importance of this mission. I'm very confident that is the money we need.
22: Now, VA just completed its EHRM rollout to its 11th hospital or medical center in 2026, this time in Indiana. VA says there are two more for this year, Anchorage, Alaska, and Cleveland, Ohio. Then in 2027, the agency plans another rollout to across 20 more sites, and VA's goal is to get the EHRM system implemented across all of VA by 2031. Now, that sounds like a great plan. They've made some progress, but committee members are still seeking more details from VA outside of the decision just to extend Oracle's contract. Now, Neil Evans, EHRM's program executive director, said VA gave GAO and lawmakers last September a master schedule for deployments through 2031. Evans says more details are coming soon.
4: The questions are around the integrated master schedule. That is, what is happening every week, every day between now and then from a deployment schedule? Yep. We have the integrated master schedule for all of the 26 sites and the 11 active waves where we're currently deploying, and are building out the full integrated master schedule and anticipate demonstrating those dashboards and providing a view to the GAO of that within the next month or two. It's very soon.
22: Again, Evans and Lawrence say the rollouts to the new system are getting better each time. And yes, Terry, there's been challenges and problems and hiccups, but VA says they're learning from those issues and applying what they've learned to that next implementation. And Paul Lawrence and Neil Evans highlighted that at the hearing and in their testimony. The big question is whether it's getting better or not. Are users trained properly? There's still so many outstanding questions that came up during this hearing.
1: Well, let's follow up on that training question, because you mentioned earlier that VA's anticipating a big chunk of the cost will go to cover training. What are they doing to ensure their doctors, nurses, and other medical professionals are really ready to use the system?
22: You're absolutely right. Training is a huge issue, and it's one of those areas that the lawmakers and the committee brought up time and again, because I think the concern here is, are the doctors and nurses, to your point, ready to use it? Or is VA just kind of forcing it down their throat? So VA has been spending a lot of time and money on training in the new system. And I think that's where a lot of the bulk of their efforts have been going as they rolled out this new electronic health record system. Deputy Secretary Paul Lawrence said VA has augmented its training in two different ways in response to the feedback they've gotten from their teams.
0: One is to introduce something we call adoption training, where afterwards we have very customized training where we walk through the system with certain providers. So, for example, anesthesiologists get on a call, and trained anesthesiologists who are using the system share screens and explain how that works. So we have very customized training to our specialized medical people who may need more because of the complexity. That has been very well received. We've also, in an effort to make the information easier for folks to obtain faster, which is introduce an AI chatbot where you can ask questions about workflows, where it goes only to the sources of information we've put, so you can more quickly get it as opposed to having to search for it. So we are very concerned about getting folks the right information. That's been a huge success. This was introduced about a month ago.
22: Now, Lauren says that chatbot has received about 115,000 questions so far. VA is paying close attention to those questions that are actually coming in. One, to make sure they all get answered, of course, but they're also changing their training based on those questions and those answers. Lauren says VA is very sensitive to the fact that doctors, nurses, and other highly skilled providers can't be away from their patients very long, and that's why the training, in his words, have to be efficient and very precise. Now, Neil Evans, who's the executive director of the EHRM program, says user feedback continues to drive a lot of those changes in training as part of that broader change management effort.
4: GAO advised us at the beginning of the reset to say you need a comprehensive change management strategy that thinks about how do you take an end user who's been using Vista CPRS for many years and walk them through the journey of understanding not just how to use the software, but how this is going to impact the daily work that they do. The federal EHR is a role-based system. There are more than 300 roles, and there's unique training for each of those roles. And we are working to improve each one of those training tracks with Oracle. You mentioned NESU, the National EHR Supplemental Staffing Unit. I'm hugely proud of what they have done. They provide training and support for only a handful of roles. There are many, many roles that NESU does not provide support for. That is where we introduced Learning Labs, which is in-person opportunity to practice that comes after training. We're getting great feedback about that. So the short answer is we are going to continue to work to make training better and more efficient for all users, not just for our clinicians in primary care mental health.
22: Now, VA has a floor, Terry, of about 80% of all staff must have completed the training before they even start that go-live process. Lawrence says for most medical center directors, we'll get 100% of the staff trained well ahead of implementation. And, Terry, again, you and I have worked in enough of these systems. Training. You can't do enough of it. And then learning from that training is really what VA has said that they've been trying to do to get better at it and make those implementations go more smoothly.
1: It's Federal News Network's executive editor, Jason Miller. Jason, thanks for this update, and we'll keep our fingers crossed that the VA makes the progress it's promising.
22: Plenty more coming from this story, I'm sure, Terry. We'll be on it. Thank you very much.
1: You can find his story at federalnewsnetwork.com. Up next, recent attacks on water utilities exposed a cybersecurity challenge that's national in scope, but local in responsibility. This is the Federal Drive with Terry Girton on Federal News Network.
19: Today's federal newscast. A former employee of the Cybersecurity and Infrastructure Security Agency pled guilty to making false claims while working for the agency. Richelene Fung routinely overstated the hours she worked when submitting certified timesheets. The Justice Department says she even claimed to work more than 24 hours in a single day on multiple occasions. The Defense Department is working to redirect billions of dollars from the National Institutes of Health to supplement the Pentagon's budget. Federal News Network's Anastasia Obis has more.
3: The Defense Department has signed an interagency agreement that could give the Pentagon access to billions of dollars Congress provided to NIH for biomedical research. Those funds are meant to support research to find treatments and cures for infectious diseases such as influenza, malaria, HIV, and Ebola. House Appropriations Committee Ranking Member Rosa DeLauro said the agreement needs to be terminated immediately. Anastasia Obis, Federal News Network.
19: And the Department of the Navy has migrated Navy promotion and personnel records from the Millington Data Center to a secure cloud environment. The move is part of the Navy's effort to transform how sailors' information is managed, accessed, and protected across the fleet. Moving away from a single data center is expected to improve the Navy's ability to provide essential HR services during infrastructure disruptions. Find these stories and more at federalnewsnetwork.com. I'm Eric White.
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1: Welcome back to the Federal Drive with Terry Girton on Federal News Network. Recent attacks on water utilities have shown how quickly a local cybersecurity incident can become a national concern. The systems that deliver drinking water are operated by thousands of separate organizations with varying resources and cyber capabilities. For more on what that means for protecting critical infrastructure, I'm joined by Oscar Osman, Assistant Professor in the School of Computing and Augmented Intelligence at Arizona State University. Oscar, thank you so much for joining me. It's really great to have you on the show today.
23: Thank you, Terry. Happy to be here.
1: We're going to talk about cyber attacks against water utilities. They continue to make headlines and generate concern in communities across the country. From your perspective, what makes water systems such attractive targets for this in the first place?
23: Yes. So water systems are critical for everyday use. They are used for, like, for our everyday needs. We drink it. We, like, use it for cleaning. And in addition to this, our industry is rely on it, right? Like, our data centers now cool with waters, and water is such a critical commodity to our lives. So any attacks, any disruptions to these water treatment plants, water systems, they cause disruptions in our lives. And this is what hackers, these malicious entities, are trying to achieve, basically. They are trying to cause chaos. They are trying to cause disturbances in our daily lives. And water is a great target to achieve that.
1: Many sectors operate critical infrastructure. We have the electrical grid. We have all kinds of things. Why do water systems appear to be so difficult to secure at a national level?
23: So the main reason is because they are distributed. They are extremely distributed. Of course, like, this has some benefits as well, right? Because if there is a single attack to a single municipality, it doesn't spread that much outside of that municipality. But on the other hand, trying to secure all these distributed water treatment systems across the United States is a very, very difficult task. As far as I see, there are over 150,000 individual water treatment systems. So the attackers only need one or 10 vulnerable systems. On the other hand, as defenders, as the government, we have to make sure that we secure each and every of these systems. And achieving that is definitely difficult because of the scale, basically.
1: So really, every water treatment facility stands on its own.
23: Yes, basically, yes.
1: You describe these systems as cyber-physical systems involving pumps and valves and pressure systems. How does defending a cyber-physical system differ from defending a traditional IT network?
23: Yes, that's a great question. So cyber-physical system, as the name also implies, there are two sides of every attack. One, like the cyber component, the other is the physical component. First, the attackers can enter these systems through both cyber and physical components. They can conduct cyber attacks to a cyber physical system, but they can also conduct some physical attacks. The attacks we observed so far, they were generally cyber attacks, but a cyber physical system also enables physical attacks where attackers can disrupt sensors, actuators directly to influence to impact these cyber physical systems. And the other aspect is the consequence. In a cyber attack, traditionally, the attacker can steal your information, can like put some malware into your laptop, into your computer, put some ransomware to extract some money from you. In a cyber physical system, these attacks can also cause physical consequences. And these can be much more severe than actually cyber consequences. In a water treatment plant, this can cause poisoning the water. It can cause water to be unavailable to like people. In some other cyber physical systems, again, these would have different physical consequences the attacker can achieve. And that's what makes these CPS, we call them, unique and more attractive to the attackers as well.
1: It seems like in the attacks that we've seen so far, the actual quality of the drinking water wasn't compromised, but other aspects of the water distribution system were the focus of the attacks. What does that tell you about how well we're securing different parts of the system, or does it just tell you that that's where the attackers went first?
23: I would say, so that securing, we can understand it in different perspectives, right? One is securing in terms of like resilience, how resilient these systems are, how well they are designed to detect and recover from attacks. I think the fact that we didn't see very serious consequences shows that we have resilient, in general, water treatment infrastructure. But on the other hand, robustness, how well we design the system so that the attackers are not even able to get into our systems. I think we are still not there in terms of keeping the attackers away from our critical infrastructure. So they are able to get into these systems, but the impact they cause is limited because our personnel, they are able to detect and respond to these attacks in a timely manner. But this also creates another vulnerability. If these people are not available, if the attack happens at the wrong time, and humans, they can make some errors when they are trying to detect and respond to these attacks. If this happens, then the consequences could be much, much higher. So definitely we need to still improve how we can prevent these attacks even from happening at the first place.
1: Oscar Osman is assistant professor at the School of Computing and Augmented Intelligence at Arizona State University. Well, let's talk about the prevention. You're a college professor teaching this now. What's at the top of your list in terms of reforms or things we could do differently that would actually help us secure our water systems?
23: Yes, that's a great question. So as a college professor, definitely education is extremely important. We have a lot of cybersecurity professionals. We have a lot of people working in the operational technology side, learning how cyber physical systems operate. But the intersection of these, like experts on cyber physical system security, is what we need for securing these water treatment plants, electrical infrastructure, these cyber physical systems. And at ASU, we have courses, we have programs trying to make sure that we are educating the next generation of these cyber physical system security professionals. And besides the educational side, We also need some tools, automated tools, that these water treatment plants can deploy and use to understand the vulnerabilities and how to prevent those vulnerabilities in their systems. But why I'm saying this is because FBI, CISA, they release a lot of advisories, which are extremely detailed and extremely useful. But like, how to make sure that these water treatment systems actually follow these advisories is a very difficult question to answer. And since considering the scale of them, making sure that all these individual water treatment systems follow these advisories, we need to make steps towards that actually. And how that happens is a really big question, but it starts from some regulations, and regulations that can be actually checked and enforced. And this should definitely happen with in collaboration with these water treatment systems, water plants, and understanding their needs, what can be checked and what can be enforced, and actually regulating them.
1: Oscar Osman is an assistant professor at the School of Computing and Augmented Intelligence at Arizona State University. Thanks so much for joining me today.
23: Thank you so much for having me, Terry. It was amazing to be here.
1: We'll post this interview at federalnewsnetwork.com/Federal Drive. 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Still to come, as Washington races to build the next generation of national security technology, some cybersecurity experts are focused on the systems already in the field. But first, it may be easier to calculate the cost of defending military bases from drones than to design defenses that can adapt as quickly as the drones do. 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
11: Today's federal newscast, Adam Tell, the Army's Assistant Secretary for Civil Works, will serve as Acting Army Secretary. President Trump announced the pick on Thursday, calling Tell a great patriot who is respected by all. Tell took the job overseeing the Army Corps of Engineers in August 2025 after serving as a longtime Senate staffer. Congress gives federal grantees a two-month reprieve from OMB's new regulations. Federal News Network's Jason Miller tells us more.
12: The Office of Management and Budget's controversial update to the federal grant regulations is officially on hold through December 11th. As part of the continuing resolution the House passed and President Donald Trump signed into law earlier this week, lawmakers included a provision to stop OMB from finalizing the rule. The earliest OMB can issue the final rule is now December 12th. OMB issued the proposed changes to 2 CFR 200 at the end of May and received more than 496,000 comments. Jason Miller, Federal News Network.
11: And a former Justice Department attorney is suing the Trump administration, arguing that she was unlawfully fired for political reasons. Liz Oyer, a former DOJ pardon attorney, asserts in a new lawsuit that officials violated her constitutional rights and civil service protections when they fired her last year. Oyer was terminated in 2025 after refusing pressure to restore firearm rights to actor Mel Gibson. Find these stories and more at federalnewsnetwork.com. I'm Eric White.
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1: Welcome back to The Federal Drive with Terry Girton on Federal News Network. A recent Congressional Budget Office report estimates that it could cost over $7 billion to protect military installations from unmanned aircraft. But the report also highlights a threat that is evolving faster than the traditional acquisition cycles. For a closer look, I'm joined by Bill Ostrowski, CEO of My Defense North America. Bill, thank you so much for joining me. It's great to have you on the show.
20: Thanks for the invite. I appreciate being here.
1: There's a new report out from the Congressional Budget Office, and it got a lot of attention, especially about the price tag for protecting military installations against drones. Almost $7 billion. When you read the report, what was your big takeaway?
20: So the big takeaway, cost is important. However, what we need to look at is to make sure that the system meets the needs and is adaptive to the environment that it's in, more so than the cost over time. Is it doing the job that it was supposed to do?
1: And tell me about what job you think it is supposed to do.
20: So basically what we're looking for base defense and what the CBO has put a pretty good framework around but isn't into the details is to provide the ability to defend an installation against drone incursions, either a threat perspective or from what we call non-compliant drones, just fishermen or reporters or somebody else flying around the base as well.
1: One of the things that the report makes really clear is that there isn't really a standard military installation. And if you've been on a few, you know that. They vary across the services. They vary within the services. What are the factors that make one base very different from a counter-drone perspective from another?
20: Right. When I read the report, I saw that what they mentioned is kind of like a cookie cutter type base that they postured for the defense. And that's great for budgeteers and budgeting people. However, it doesn't really reflect the operational needs for counter drone activity. Some of the things that have to be considered in one base versus another is the terrain that it's on. Is it in mountainous? Is it in flat terrain? What is the mission of the base itself? Does it have super sensitive operations going on, or is it a logistics site? And then you can also look at what is the threat around the area. Is it in Bahrain or is it in New Mexico? All these things factor in for what levels and how much should be spent at each location. No two are the same.
1: How does that variability affect DOD's ability to plan and respond to counter-drone ops?
20: So how the Department of War currently plans for these activities is definitely based off of what we talked about earlier, the different sizable situations. What they're looking to do now is they determine what the threat is and then how they can adequately respond to that threat. It could be multi-layered systems through radars, through optics, through RF counter-drone activity, or it could just be something simple as just optical monitoring of the space.
1: And when you look at that threat today, mm-hmm. and the report, I think, pulls this out as well, mm-hmm. what's changing fastest in the way drones are being used?
20: So the drones today, we've seen two really critical changes that we've seen mainly is the the proliferation of drones at a scale unforeseen. I mean, so we'll just use, let's use Ukraine as a baseline model. On the front lines, there's about 20 drones per square kilometer. Last year, they used 4.2 million drones. Even in the U.S., the recent Department of War is looking to purchase 300,000 drones. What we're seeing now, what makes those drones interesting, is that they're super adaptive. Changes are being done in the algorithms, the ability to change back and forth across frequencies at a speed of which updating them is becoming more and more challenging. The second major aspect that's very important to this conversation is the autonomy that's being put into drones. What we're seeing now, because of the speed of AI and the speed of processing and the size and the proliferation of parts, they're now able to take drones and sense the defenses that are being put against them and easily adapt to those things. What we're seeing now is more of a machine-to-machine capability that really transcends the human's ability to act quickly enough. This is a monumental type challenge that we're facing now with counter-drone activities.
1: Bill Ostrowski is CEO of My Defense North America. And so if this drone threat is evolving faster than procurement cycles, where does each installation create its margin of advantage? Do installation commanders have to tackle this on their own?
20: So it should be done. All of them are looking at it from their own perspective because, as we mentioned earlier, they all have different missions, different threat profiles. However, we need to look at it is that the margin of advantage is not just putting something in there that will be swapped out in 4 to 5 years. What we need to make sure is that we're putting in a system that's able to scale and change, adapt at the speed of the threat. It's able to make these changes almost immediately for a period of time. Just putting in something that's good enough for today and expecting it to last 4 years and make another huge $7 billion investment just doesn't make sense, either to the budget or to the industry placing it.
1: It sounds a little bit like you're describing counter-drone as a service.
20: Counter-drone can be as a service. There's multiple models that get there that does allow you to be more adaptive. It allows cost benefits to the government to have an adaptive system to scale the system.
1: What would it take to actually deliver that?
20: So a lot of things with the what they call as a service, particularly hardware as a service, the challenge is the upfront cost. Currently, the federal acquisition regulations do not support counter-drone as a service. There's a couple of models being used on the southern border and a couple of other locations. However, the current acquisition system allows for one-year investments for as a service. The challenge is I would, as an industry individual, have to put up a huge amount of money up front with the expectation that it would pay off over a number of years. The current acquisition process says one-year installments. Now, if the government decides to change out the vendors in a year, I don't make that money back over a period of time. I'm not able to amort it. So that's a challenge to industry with supporting as a service.
1: As you think about all of these, and you've talked about layered defenses being mm-hmm. essential, what has to happen between the layer that senses drones and the layer that resolves them, I guess, maybe we'll use that word, sure. to make the systems work as a coherent defense?
20: Sure. Years ago, the threat was primarily surrounded around a couple of unique characteristics. We could see it. We could use radar to find it because these are big threats at the time. Now with the proliferation of smaller drones, swarming drones, clustered drones, we find that the threat adapts to the environment it's in. So what we're trying to do to make the defense more resilient to what they're doing is we're using multiple modes of different sensors. And imagine this, you have an optical sensor that provides a visual picture. You have a radar sensor that provides a signature. You have a radio frequency sensor that, again, provides the signals that are being emitting. So each one of those sensors has been fielded independently. However, now what we're seeing is the speed at which things are happening and the speed at which we need decision. Now, what we're doing is fusing those sensors together, painting like a mosaic, if you would say, right? Each little sensor provides a different piece of information from a different perspective in a fusion, which is able to give you a better decision faster. And so it's this layered approach, this fused approach, which is allow you to take the intelligence and adopt it into a decision faster.
1: Bill Ostrowski is CEO of My Defense North America. Bill, thanks so much for joining me today.
20: Thank you again for having me.
1: 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Up next, as Washington races to build the next generation of national security technology, some cybersecurity experts are focused on the systems already in the field. This is the Federal Drive with Terry Girton on Federal News Network.
19: Today's federal newscast. A former employee of the Cybersecurity and Infrastructure Security Agency pled guilty to making false claims while working for the agency. Richelene Fung routinely overstated the hours she worked when submitting certified timesheets. The Justice Department says she even claimed to work more than 24 hours in a single day on multiple occasions. A portable skiff may be coming to a city near you. Federal News Network's Rachel Cohen explains.
0: The Defense Department says it will put dozens of portable classified spaces around the country to grow the industrial base. Companies need sensitive compartmented information facilities, or SCIFs, to discuss military programs that are too secretive for regular buildings. But not everyone works near a SCIF, which can cost millions to build. The Pentagon said it will put about 50 mobile SCIFs at military bases, business hubs, and other places where they can support military missions. Users still need approval to enter them. Rachel Cohen, Federal News Network.
19: And the Department of the Navy has migrated

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0: This is season 6 of American Nightmares, The Canal Murders. 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

0: Welcome back to the Federal Drive with Terry Girton on Federal News Network. A new White House strategy ranks the technologies viewed as most important to national security and economic competitiveness. According to one new industry analysis, less attention is being paid to reducing cyber risk in the systems government already relies on every day. Rob Smith and Brad Laporte of Lionfish Tech Advisors join me now to discuss those gaps. Rob and Brad, thank you both so much for joining me today.
1: Thanks for having us.
2: Wonderful to be here. Thank you so much.
0: Brad, let me go to you with the first question. Every administration publishes strategy documents, and when you compare this National Security Science and Technology Strategy to what we've been hearing about for the last several years, what genuinely looks different in this document?
1: Yeah, first thing, I mean, for those that aren't aware, this is basically the White House's homework assignment, you know, specifically within the realm of science and technology. And it answers, given everything that we could invest in, you know, where do we hedge our bets? And really, like, what we're looking at it is, and what's different is really having a heavy focus on, you know, what cybersecurity means and across this entire element and all the different categories that are in here. And it encompasses the whole, you know, 140 programs and all of that. And, you know, and basically the 19 different components of the Department of War. And really what it comes down to is we're trying to figure out, you know, what do we fund versus protect? And, you know, where is this new money going to go and trying to allocate it? And the attack surface has never been larger than it is right now. I mean, our defense posture is the highest that it's been in decades. And, you know, really it's going across each of the four major pillars of the document and you know, really seeking the sense of urgency. One of the things that I really want to talk about today is the Golden Dome.
0: Rob, when you think about this, you know, Brad has just talked about urgency. He's talked about Golden Dome and kinetic impacts. But when you read it through the lens of implementation, where do you think agencies will have the hardest time turning the priorities into actual capabilities?
2: Basically, the hardcore problem is the technology that we use. We use systems that we call embedded systems, where they're self-contained devices. And the problem with these self-contained devices is patching. And, you know, the patches don't exist. And then when you create a patch, the device has to be recertified. And so the delay here is, it's just unrealistic. We can't keep up with the amount of hacking that's going on thanks to AI and the reality that AI can do in 24 hours what would take us months or even years to find a vulnerability. And we can't fix the technology fast enough because we have these embedded systems that control things like satellites or, you know, even telephone.

0: systems or power, electric, water, you name it. All these hardcore operational technology devices, they just can't be updated easily. This is the core problem.
1: Rob, if you were a federal CIO or a program executive officer today and you were reading this strategy, what would you be scratching your head over? What is the biggest mismatch, I guess, between the cyber resilience that the government says it wants and the way it currently manages it, those operational systems that you're talking about?
0: I mean, in the end of the day, it's wrong how it's being done. And we've done this for 40 years. So it's for 40 years, it was right. And it's not like we've been doing it wrong for 40 years. It's just because of how AI is. And with all the recent news of AI being used to penetrate businesses and governments, times have changed and the financial model has changed. So you don't have the bodies, the physical amount of people to track this stuff and to have somebody to be able to actually implement fixes, to make fixes and implement them. So if I was the CIO, honestly, I'd be panicking right now. And they have good reason to panic, you know, the famous Douglas Adams line, don't panic. This is a case where panic, but smart panic is warranted. And what we're talking about is looking at the problem differently and to try and take the device as we know it and the patch out of the solution and find a way to mitigate that the exploit may be there, but it can't actually be used. And so this is the challenge CIOs need and CISOs as well need to face themselves. How can we prevent these devices from actually being compromised, even though the vulnerability is there?
1: Rob Smith is the founder and CEO of Lionfish Tech Advisors. Brad Laporte is an advisor at Lionfish. Brad, let me come to you. Lionfish has just released a report. You call it the Cyber Golden Dome, I think, trying to get at the issues that Rob has raised here around operational vulnerabilities. Where did you see a blind spot in this report that maybe you expected to see a solution?
2: Yeah, absolutely. So it's an amazing report. And the country has decided to build a shield around its skies. But the real decision is with the real money behind it and every piece of that shield. So the radars, the interceptors, the command and control, the satellites, it all runs on software. And the underlying elements on the ground level with, you know, under that dome. And the most of that software is written in C and C++ and older legacy software code decades ago in a different world before all of us. And for most of us, for, you know, a world that nobody imagined that a machine could read a million lines of code overnight and find a flaw in it. And it's not necessarily a physical golden dome problem. That's the whole department. We've mapped here at Lionfish against the FY27 budget line items in more than 140 funded programs across 19 components and about $87 billion in this year's procurement. And, you know, that's basically $160 billion in next year's request. And it's all running on that code that can't quickly be patched. That's the real root problem and really pointing that out. And I was shocked when this report came out that, hey, you know, we're not addressing the core problem here. You know, what happens with these systems that are going to protect our skies if they can't actually fire? And this is an ongoing threat and concern that we have, you know, in the cybersecurity community and in the larger Department of War.
1: The approach to cybersecurity right now seems to be patch and hope or take things offline. What is a better approach, especially when all of these systems have to work together, but they may not all be connected, so you can't push a patch that gets to everything all together? What are you all suggesting?
2: Yeah, that is a core problem, right? So kind of what Rob alluded to in the beginning, you know, really we have to implement something that's called operational software assurance, which is what we're identifying and designating, which is keeping deployed software secure by default, protecting it and provable across the whole entire operational life. So we identified three major pillars: identify, protect, and comply. And it's distinct from traditional software assurance, which is asked whether a software was built brought securely before it's fielded. And that dives into more of the runtime security, so the actual embedded runtime security, which is a discipline under that protects pillar, where you actually have an active in-place protections that make an exploit attempt to fail at the moment it runs. So you're actually, you don't have to necessarily, you don't have to patch it. You're actually immunizing it up front. And a lot of these systems, you either can't reach it physically or even digitally, or you can't outrun it. And that's the underlying problem. So we have to come up with a different solution, because there's no way that we can patch these systems. And even if we could, the amount of time and cost and efforts to do that would be impossible. So we have to look at this more programmatically in the way that we do it.
1: Can you say a little bit more about how immunizing these embedded software code would work?
2: Yeah, so to keep it simple, really what we're talking about is providing a protective layer, or to even simplify it further, effectively a vaccine for the software code itself. So a lot of code itself, you have to put it together. You have to assemble it. You're compiling that together, and you have to rewrite that code manually. And there's new technologies that have come out in the past couple of years that allow you to actually be able to protect that code at the earlier stages, where you're actually doing that and actually almost putting a hardened shell around that code so it's actually protected and can't be penetrated by an attacker. That's a very simple, straight way of understanding it.
1: Rob Smith is the founder and CEO of Lionfish Tech Advisors, and Brad Laporte is an advisor at Lionfish. Thank you both for joining me today.
0: Thank you for having us. It's been fabulous.
2: An honor and a pleasure. Thank you.
1: 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Up next, the top national headlines from ABC News and The Federal Newscast. I'm Terry Girton. 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
11: From ABC News, I'm Sherry Preston. The jury in Lindsey Clancy's murder trial has begun its seventh day of deliberations after the judge in the case refused to remove one of the jurors. Defense attorney Kevin Reddington saying there was ample reason for removal.
12: The individual is refusing to apply your instructions on proof beyond a reasonable doubt to allow that jury to return a verdict of not guilty.
11: Assistant District Attorney Jennifer Sprague, however, saying
13: there's no indication that the juror is intentionally trying to mislead the court or lie to the court.
11: The judge sending the jury back for more deliberations over the mom who killed her three children, she says, while suffering from postpartum psychosis. After more than a week below ground and covered in mud, two survivors were pulled out of a buried tunnel in Nepal today. Here's ABC's James Longman.
14: A miracle in the mud this morning. Two men have been found alive 9 days after that catastrophic landslide devastated Nepal and Tibet. Video shows about a dozen rescuers pulling the men from a narrow hole in the ground. They're hydropower workers stuck in the tunnels filled with the mud and debris from that massive wall of water that swept through these valleys and is now known to have killed more than 1,200 people.
11: The two telling rescue workers that there are others down in that tunnel also still alive. Heading into the holiday weekend, diesel prices have hit a new record high. It's not what most people put in their cars. However, that's high too, says ABC's Matt Rivers.
15: Regular gas now sits at $4.14. That's the highest ever heading into a Labor Day weekend. And analysts warn that diesel prices could climb higher still with farmers burning fuel for the fall harvest and home heating oil season just a few weeks away.
11: Stocks mostly lower because of a good monthly jobs report. The news that 162,000 jobs were created last month and continued high prices have scared investors into believing an interest rate hike is coming. You're listening to ABC News.
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11: Work to begin in the next 2 weeks on President Trump's big arch plan for Washington, D.C., even though it's still mired in the legal process.
17: Three Vietnam veterans and an architectural historian are suing, arguing that building the arch would need an act of Congress. And they claim the arch will be so high it'll block views of Arlington Cemetery. Under a court order, the Trump administration must file 14 days notice before any construction begins. But as of last night, nothing was filed.
11: ABC's Karen Waugh. Ahead of Louisiana State's first game with new head coach Lane Kiffin, the program continues to be plagued with questions over which players could actually take the field this weekend, including some who were until yesterday pros. ABC's Perry Russom explains.
18: Kiffin throwing the program into uncharted territory, bringing in former New Orleans Saints defensive lineman Xavien Harris and former Philadelphia Eagles tight end Daquan Wright. The question over whether these players should have any college eligibility left is now playing out in the courts. In a stunning move, the SEC filing a federal lawsuit against LSU and its leadership, saying the school waged a deliberate and coordinated campaign to recruit professional athletes.
11: The NCAA charged with recent rules to allow players to play in college longer, which is what led to their return. Big storms moving in a big way. That was one of about 200 that stretched from the Great Lakes to the Northeast overnight. There are about 100,000 power outages in D.C. because of it. Sherry Preston, ABC News.
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19: Today's federal newscast. Congress gives federal grantees a 2-month reprieve from OMB's new regulations. Federal News Network's Jason Miller tells us more.
20: The Office of Management and Budget's controversial update to the federal grant regulations is officially on hold through December 11th. As part of the continuing resolution the House passed and President Donald Trump signed into law earlier this week, lawmakers included a provision to stop OMB from finalizing the rule. The earliest OMB can issue the final rule is now December 12th. Jason Miller, Federal News Network.
19: And a former Justice Department attorney is suing the Trump administration, arguing that she was unlawfully fired for political reasons. Liz Oyer, a former DOJ pardon attorney, asserts in a new lawsuit that officials violated her constitutional rights and civil service protections when they fired her last year. Oyer was terminated in 2025 after refusing pressure to restore firearm rights to actor Mel Gibson. Find these stories and more at federalnewsnetwork.com. I'm Eric White.
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22: The security clearance process is complicated. Policies are confusing. Continuous vetting is expanding. And national security professionals everywhere are asking the same thing. What does this mean for me? Whether you're applying for your first clearance or navigating new reporting requirements after years in the system, the questions aren't always easy, but the answers matter. That's why we're here. This is Security Clearance Insecurity on Federal News Network with hosts Lindy Kaiser of Clearance Jobs, federal employment lawyers Elizabeth Baker Pham of KCNF, and John Barry of Barry & Barry, PLLC.
23: Hi, this is Lindy Kaiser with ClearanceJobs.com, and welcome to this episode of Security Clearance Insecurity. Always love talking about the wonky world of SCI. Many organizations are still relying on spreadsheets, PDFs. We do surveys about that at Clearance Jobs. So applying technology to the security enterprise is a lofty goal, but often a complicated one. Very pleased to have on the show today Mike Flanders. He is an expert in this space. Mike, I'm going to let you introduce yourself.
24: My name is Mike Flanders, and I'm the founder of PseudoTouch. We created a software called Skynet, me and the team, that runs your pre-SCI NOMS nominations.
23: So is there other technology out there like this, or was this really something kind of new to market?
24: No, I don't think there's a lot of technologies that do this. You know, the main thing is that the job of security grows and the time to process that doesn't. If that doesn't make sense, it's more of like you have this initial job description and everything is going great for a year or two, but then, you know, security changes. And so you have to adapt. And, you know, sometimes you can't just hire somebody and bring them in. You have to use that institutional knowledge for some time. And then, you know, the unfortunate part of that is we take that 80-20 rule, right? And we say, well, this is a very capable person. So we're going to give them, you know, 80% of the work. And then those capable people end up suffering through some administrative burden when the real task is security. And that's nothing against anyone. That's just the reality of the situation. You know, I think anybody that's been doing security for more than 5 or 10 years would argue that's the case, you know, that the job grew and the time didn't. In other words, the time to do the job didn't. And that's where I think the idea of trusted workforce 2.0 and us and other competing softwares coming in and saying, hey, we want to work with workforce 2.0. is such a fantastic idea because, you know, Workforce 2.0 is supposed to streamline the entire process, right? We used to do an investigation every 5 years or whatever, but now it's more of a ongoing thing. So that's terrific, right? But without modern technology tools, you're just sort of moving the bottleneck from once every 5 years to an ongoing thing.
0: Yeah, but so it kind of speaks to that. Security clearance scope creep is definitely a topic that's near and dear to my heart. We're seeing security officers kind of more tasks, a lot more both technology and security tasks, but their processes have not necessarily been modernized. Don't even get me started on updating the NISPOM and all of that. Like, kind of talk about how does your technology help to modernize the process for security officers and maybe what other solutions are needed as well?
24: Yeah, that's a huge question and I'll do the best I can, but I feel obligated to sort of stand up for my security folks here and just say like the dedication that is provided here. And I'm not picking on the government or the bureaucracy or anything. I mean, it's just a reality, right? Like if you were processing 100 people every year for the last 10 years, and now they're saying, okay, do 120. Everybody's like, well, okay, you know, it's not that bad. But in some cases, you know, we're doubling and tripling that workload for the same shop or maybe an extra person.

0: And the analog components that happened, that somebody could easily process the noms if the numbers were low enough, you know, it works. It's not the most fun thing to do, but it works. And then you have these creative professionals who are tasked. They're not going to give up that risk assessment, that thing that makes them tick, you know, that idea that they understand that every person that has access can really, really gum up the works. At the very least, they can create a compromise that they're not aware of. And at the very most, they can do some real damage. And so what we have is somebody that's, you know, decided to work an extra half an hour for the last 5 years every day to accomplish these analog tasks that would normally take less time because they had less noms. I'm going to completely move forward. I just wanted to hit that mark because it's so true, right? We all are going to do security and risk assessment and analysis. We're never going to stop doing that because that's the security job. And when we're not given the right tools, we're going to figure out how to make the right tools and we're going to make it work. Whatever we've got to do, if we've got to push 30 noms through to get this project mission up to critical, we're going to do it. But what we did, everybody on the initial team and everybody on this team has been working in this for over 5 years now. And prior to that, everybody that did this, you know, we all had different roles and different spots within that SCI world. And when we started digging into security, we just did it just like a, you know, I was trained as a database engineer and a software engineer. And I knew from the beginning, if we're going to do these use cases, they have to match reality, right? Because every shop runs slightly different. And if we built it to one shop specification, or we built it to, and it's not just me and my company and my software, this is software in general, right? You can't just adapt. You have to meet what happens under the bell curve. Right? Within the bell curve, we've got to solve. The edge cases can be solved manually, but the bulk of it has to be solved. That's how this works. And so you talk to all the SSOs. How do you process it? Which comes in? Which goes out? How does this all going to work? You do that incessantly. I mean, we met with, you know, hundreds of SSOs and CSSOs and other type of people that process NOMS. We even met with NOMS and other government people. And with the amount of contractors involved in SCI now, you can imagine that that just gets stacked up. So we tried to get a huge diverse pool to create these use cases and then create them with the manual, right? Whether it's NISPOM or something else, but within that manual that says, okay, we can process, you know, 80, 90% of people in this curve and then identify the edge cases. And then we would go back and ask the SSOs, like, okay, this edge case, is that something we can solve within the software, or is that something we have to solve outside? In security, it's trust. Trusted workforce is meant to trust the people. Well, we've got to trust our softwares and our networks just as much as we need to trust the people, right? And so it's that big circle of trust. And it looks to me like over the last, I think 2.0 came out in 2018. So it's been like, you know, 6 or 8 years, and we're starting to now see all of these things come in and into alignment, and it's really great.
1: I think it's important too, because I mean, you're talking a lot about Trusted Workforce 2.0 and the policy shifts that have happened through that, but I'm a big proponent for the reality that, okay, now the policy has changed, but it's time to actually implement those programs. And the SCI access and eligibility program is a major issue in the process today. And I think sometimes it gets conflated, right? People are talking about reciprocity and crossover and all of that. And really, it's not a policy that needs to shift at this point. The policy is there. It is better process in these agencies that are handling personnel. And I know that, you know, you kind of speak to both industry and government. There's problems on both sides. Again, I advocate for industry a lot. So a lot of times they will point fingers at the government and be like, we're doing it. We're submitting our packets and we're doing all the things, but they're seeing stalls different places. Kind of speak to that piece of it. Like, how can we apply better process? Like, say we've done the policy with Trusted Workforce. How can better process help us with that compliance piece of what we're trying to do now?
0: Yeah, another great question. I mean, you're asking all of the heavy hitters, you know, and I think the reality is it just takes time. You've got some very effective people doing very effective jobs, and they're probably working a lot harder than they need to. That being said, you know, the reciprocity, all of that, it kind of comes down to that circle of trust, right? Workforce 2.0 is meant to start trusting people on an ongoing basis. You know, there has to be a bit of a culture shift in trusting the networks that we launch these things on, because there's always going to be some nefarious somebody that's trying to poke their eyeballs where it doesn't go, you know, and we know that. And we have to start trusting that this stuff is going to work. And we have to start evaluating incidences in perhaps a different way. But really what it is it's just, you got to let the time catch up and you've got to have that cultural shift. Because look, I think if you've been in the military, worked in the government for more than say 2 or 3 years, you've had some pretty bad software experiences. And if you're the go-getter that is typically involved in security, you're not going to wait around for the next beautiful piece of software. You're going to dig in and what you know best, whether it's Excel, Access, some other SharePoint or whatever. You're not too, you know, security, so you're not too concerned about, you know, you're concerned about following the rules, but you're not too concerned about, you know, where this goes or where that goes. And you know you're going to do the job right. So you just hunker down, you solve the problem yourself, and then you're siloed. And I think what they're trying to do is unthaw that silo a little bit and say, you know, our software certainly gets a good amount of attention, but, you know, there's a lot of fear, like, oh my gosh, if we do this, how is it going to change the day to day? How is it going to change this? I don't think there's any argument that it's going to be more effective for everybody, but gosh, it sure is scary when you're talking about changing something that you've done this way for 10 years and making it from analog to digital. The reality is we need more transparency into the system. We have more mission critical stuff. Therefore, we need more SCI. I think anybody has seen that dramatic shift just in the last 3 or 4 years with, let's just call them the weapons in the battlefield, right? Like we are knee deep in new stuff, right? Whether it's new on the battlefield or new in the R&D phase, I think is irrelevant. But all of that stuff that we are going to spend our time and effort doing as Americans and as Americans in the military, right? We're very good at this. We're very good at innovation, and we're going to be very good at adapting certain things to do better things for us in the warfighter or whatever, right? I'm being ambiguous for a reason, but I'm trying to say, like, we're going to innovate through this. And to do that, we need the SCI access to match the consistent validation, and we need the transparency. So we've kind of got to let go of some of the older defaults that we have in terms of security and get some new ones. And I think good pieces of software that were made to do a specific job, like software shouldn't be a Swiss Army knife. You know, the idea that you can come in with AI and change everything is scary, and it's scary for a reason, because we don't know what the downstream effects of the changes we make are right now. We can't forecast that. And we've got budgets. We've got things that we've got to control. So if we're going to change something here and that's going to affect us 3 years from now, we've got to know what those impacts are. And it right now, if we're doing everything analog, we know what that is. And that's a better place to be from a comfort zone, right? And so there's just some leadership and some changes that have to happen. And I believe all of them have changed and all of them are happening. And it's just going to take some time to thaw out and see softwares like ours where you're finally using it. I mean, the number one thing that people say, and we have tens, I mean, if you count the noms, we have tens of thousands of users, right? And so it's like the number one thing they say is, oh my gosh, you know, you just freed up half of my day to do whatever it is that I can go do now. And it doesn't happen right away. It's not like you flip the switch, start the software, and the next day it's this glorious thing. It's a 2 or 3 month window where you're adapting it. But once it's done, then the security office has more time to do the job that they were meant to do from the beginning.
1: This is a topic that I talk about frequently. I mean, security should be considered a mission critical element, right? You were talking about the warfighter earlier, and I don't think that's hyperbole. A lot of times people see security as administrative, but it actually is very mission critical. How quickly you can onboard people, your security posture. Kind of talk about why access management actually translates into mission readiness.
0: Well, if we think about a very specific thing, like a drone, right? A drone has existed for a very long time. I've been buying them for my nieces and nephews, I'm going to say for the better part of 10 years, maybe longer. I've seen them evolve. You know, some are better than others for sure. But when you're talking about a program that literally needs to get out in the field, right? Like we've created something and it needs to be in the field yesterday. All of that SCI processing that has to go in, especially if it's something that we've figured out that somebody else hasn't figured out yet, and we don't want them to figure it out, right? I'm using that as a concrete example of timeline and transparency. But then you back that off, that need, and you say, okay, it's taking us 90 or 100 days. I mean, that's pretty long. I think most of the delays are somewhere between 30 and 90. If you're delaying everybody by 50 days, right, that's how long the NOM process is. And that's not a factor of a bad SSO shop or NOM shop. That's not what it is at all. That's just you're putting the bottleneck right square on top of security. And the bottleneck should be someplace else. That's all I'm saying. But when you have that, and the job is to take something, instead of intelligence, let's just use procurement. Like, your job is to take a product and take that product and make it, keep it secret, and then get it to the battlefield. If that was needed yesterday and you've got a 50-day delay, forget about budget, forget about everything else. People are going to die between your launch and that because we didn't have, and again, I don't want this to come across like, oh, I'm bashing security. That's not what it is. I'm not bashing security. I'm not bashing the military. I'm not bashing anyone. I'm saying the reality is that the bottleneck exists. And sure, we can scoot people to the front of the line when people are going to die. But having to draw that line is insane, to me at least. Why aren't we drawing the line with something far less innocent? You know, I think sometimes security gets a bad rap because of that. Like, oh, we couldn't launch the mission on time because of this. It's a defeating principle because I've never met anyone in security that it doesn't mean the world to them to keep this country or whatever it is secure, right? You're doing a disservice by saying to them, oh, you should have done it faster. It's like, no, they didn't want to do it faster, but they've got 15 or 20 things that they've got to do. And then they've got a senior leader breathing down their necks like, hey, you got to finish this one.
1: And again, I think that ties into like how we consider the security function, right? I mean, they have not been invested with cutting edge technology. I mean, I don't want to bring up like INBIS and four letter words, but like the modernizing technology across the security enterprise has been a long, hard road to do. And whether that's government or industry getting the right tools and not having very manual processes, it does seem like security is behind the curve in getting those, right? We were using paper processes for a long time, case management in the broader security clearance process. So even within these tiny elements, it's tough.
0: Well, yeah, it's the mindset, right? Like, do we want to go and unplug our routers or do we want to figure out how to create a stopgap between our router and our sensitive, right? So it's a mindset, right? There's half the people are going to say, pull the plug because it's the safest thing to do. And if it's the safest thing to do, I'm all about that. But I'd like to be able to take that incident and say, okay, what, you know, just do an after action. What could we have done differently? I don't want to say like P1 is the greatest thing on earth. They're a heck of a good start. And there's plenty of other P1s out there. I get it. But, you know, that's a heck of a good start in changing that mentality. You know, the idea that we can have continuous authority to operate, the idea that these things do exist. And like being completely honest, when I tell people sometimes, depending on where they fall in the process, whether it's high side or before, you know, about like, oh, no, we have Cato, we have this. They don't even understand what that is. And I'm not picking on anyone. I'm just saying like, that's a big learning curve. If you've got somebody who doesn't even understand that we're making progress and you're asking them to adopt a piece of software that they don't even understand how it's secure, I'm sorry, man. I'm going back to my laptop. I'm going back into my SCIF. I'm turning everything off and that's what I'm doing for the day. You know what I mean? Because that mentality, they've never been indoctrinated into, no, this is safe. You know, people need to feel safe and secure to do their jobs. And if their job is safety and security, they're going to push everything out to get the job done right. And that's why I wanted to work in this sector, because it's like the hardest place to make an impact, because everything, whether it's the warfighter, whether it's the budget, whether it's the mission, is impacted on how quickly we can get the people in the right job at the right time.
1: Amen. You're speaking my love language. Mike Flanders, founder of PseudoTouch. It's a hard place to make an impact, but certainly an important one. So I really appreciate your being on the show and chatting with me.
0: Yeah, it's been a pleasure for sure. And I hope the people that listen understand where I'm coming from. You know, I think we've got your back and they just need to be brought up to speed on the rest of it so that it's like, okay, you know, here it is. And then when we have to make custom adaptations for a specific use case, we've already done all of the use cases. And it's like, if you're working with a software vendor or a project and they haven't sat you down and said, what are your use cases? You know, I'm not telling you to run. I'm telling you to look up what a use case is and telling you, I will work with you on a use case on how I do this. Please use the use cases to write the stories so that the development matches my analog process as closely as it can. Otherwise, we're just going to keep scaring them away and giving them stuff that they don't want to use.
2: Welcome to Security Clearance and Security. I'm attorney Elizabeth Baker Pham, and I'm here with Lindy Kaiser of Clearance Jobs. And today we are talking about foreign contacts during conflict and war. This is a topic that comes up relatively infrequently, but when it does, it really catches people off guard, especially when the government has concerns about foreign contacts which have already been vetted. But that's the thing about guidelines B and C, foreign influence and foreign preference. For better or for worse, they can change without the clearance holder doing anything at all. Take, for example, the current situation in Ukraine and Israel, both U.S. allies, both countries with which someone could have had ties historically and not face extensive scrutiny. But what happens when a country is invaded or a lifelong civilian enlists to defend their country? The analysis changes and the government takes notice. Lindy, I mean, have you seen or heard sort of through the grapevine of an uptick in B and C concerns tied to the conflict landscape in, let's say, Ukraine or the Middle East or tensions in China?
1: Well, I mean, China's the never-ending growth vector. I have not seen specific examples of this. I've seen less the foreign contacts piece of it, more the foreign influence piece of it. If you become, it's a very rare segment, right? But overly invested in, right, the war in Ukraine, for instance, outside of becomes allegiance to the United States issue, right? Because you almost have your own, you've almost become a mercenary to the cause more than you have aligned to the US. And we had that like right when the war in Ukraine started, we had a huge influx of people asking us if they could go over there. I'm not the authority on how to tell you to live your life, Clarence. I should probably not be asking me, maybe talk to some other people in your life. But we did. And we had a lot of, you know, 75% of our candidates on clearance jobs are former service members. A lot of them have deployed multiple times. A lot of them do have worked in, you know, some of them private contracting roles. So they did see there were these opportunities that had come up. Yeah, we also see it in Israel. A lot of people deploy there for the United States, quite frankly, right now. But there is some crossover there, right? So I always say just like caution to make sure, especially if you're still holding a clearance or you're still serving in the military, your allegiance needs to be to the United States in those causes and not crossing over into, again, a small sliver of the population. We have had folks stay in a forward deployed environment because they became committed to the cause and didn't want to, their unit's going home, but they didn't want to. That has magnifying, you know, issues, even if it is a cause that the United States is behind or that you deployed to that area for, how you go back or how you return, even the humanitarian piece of it, there's a lot of different moving pieces. And going back to like understanding the adjudicative guidelines, like you need to understand what the government's role is and being on that side. But have you seen cases like this? I'm very curious.
2: I have. And I've seen them sort of in both areas. So I've seen, you know, what you're speaking to, where the actual interest in supporting the cause creates a problem, in large part because of the way the individual goes about it, right? And then I've also seen the ties. So I've seen situations where someone has had ties to someone in a country vetted totally fine, and then they get a statement of reasons, or maybe it's just an interrogatory, but actually the at least two situations I'm thinking of were specifically statement of reasons. It's not this whole issue, right? But it's the, we have concerns, you need to speak about this relationship. And the thing I think that stands out to people the most or that catches them off guard is that, at least in the situations I've seen, it's not explained that something changed. It's the country status that has changed or the socio-political status of the country that's changed. It's just answer these questions about your relationship with so-and-so, or the allegation is you have a relationship with someone who's in a military position in this country. As you said, like there are situations where someone was serving with the U.S. military and was maybe even serving, you know, abroad and doesn't want to leave because they want to continue what they started, essentially. It's not contrary in their minds to anything that is a U.S. interest, but it becomes more complicated, especially as you noted in the cleared population, you have military service. Even if you don't have military service, you have people who've spent their whole careers examining, working on issues related to these areas or these conflicts that had not become a formal conflict yet. And there's a sort of like, this is what I do. This, I want to learn about it. I want to know, even if I don't want to actively support. But for some people, surely there's a question of intent. Like, do you have good intentions? Would you purposefully do something against U.S. interests? But for most situations, especially in guideline B, it's a question of whether someone might be put in a situation that no one wants to be in, right? Where the safety or well-being of a loved one is at risk. So if you have a family member in a country where previously there was stability and now there's not, it's a question of whether that person could be used against you. It's not a determination or a concern that you're any less inherently trustworthy than another person. It's literally the circumstances. And then in addressing these concerns, it's also understanding that the details matter. So the country where the individual is, but also like what part of the country do they live in, right? And that's never going to be the deciding factor, but someone who lives in an area, let's say another country's been invaded and they live in an area near where there is active conflict. If it's a large country and they're on the other side of the country. Again, not make or break, but it's a relevant detail. What's the individual's association, if any, with a foreign government? What's the clearance holder's relationship with that individual? So, you know, sometimes it is a very close relationship. Sometimes it's not. Sometimes it used to be, right? Let's say at the beginning of the 7 years or the last time someone reported the relationship, they were very close, but in that time, they've drifted apart. You want to be honest and not oversell the distance, but it is really important to make that distinction of how often someone communicates and whether that's changed over time. Someone who was your best friend when you graduated from college in 2019, but you only speak to biannually now is going to be viewed differently than your best friend today. Similarly, someone who you speak to biannually but have long intimate conversations is going to be viewed differently than someone you see every day, but it's pickup and you only talk about weather and traffic, right? And as you mentioned earlier, I think loyalties, relationships and loyalties in the United States will matter. And I think this is a hard one that people, especially people who were born in the U.S., have only lived in the U.S., maybe they have military service, have a really hard time understanding the need to specifically articulate, to provide, you know, statements about their ties here, where there are questions of a potential pull somewhere else. You may know the answer, you may know it in your deepest parts of your heart, but you need to explain those facts to the adjudicator. I mean, are there any other points that you would emphasize, Lindy?
1: No, I think that's such an important like distinction though, because I think what will probably blindside candidates is like assuming or overthinking that my relationship with this individual is what's changed when, as you rightly point out, what has changed is the government's relationship with their country. And I think that helps you respond to that, because I think then people over animal, did I send a message I didn't before? And I didn't, like, no, if it was mitigated the first time under this criteria and you can show that your relationship hasn't changed, I think that's what the government's trying to like cross over that vector. Do you have a greater bond of affection that now this other person could put into play? Don't just assume it's like a negative on your part that you've done something when your point, like sometimes these issues get flagged later on and it is just something you have to go back through and basically, you know, re-mitigate. But probably the same mitigating factors apply if they mitigated it the first time. If you can show that greater allegiance to the United States, show that differentiation in the relationships.
3: 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Thanks again for tuning in to Security Clearance Insecurity with your host, Lindy Kaiser of Clearance Jobs, Federal Employment Lawyers, Elizabeth Baker Pham of KCNF, and John Barry of Barry & Barry PLLC. 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
7: Hello and welcome to today's show. I'm Federal News Network reporter Drew Friedman. When federal employee accountability cases drag on, attention usually turns to rules and protections. A new report looks at what happens inside the process itself, where delays are most likely to occur, and how they might be fixed. Federal News Network's Terry Gertin recently caught up with the co-founders of We the Doers, Maureen Clovers, and April Harding.
8: During the change in administration and what we had sort of seen since then, we both realized that the perspective of the people doing the work at federal agencies who receive the OMB memos and the executive orders and the changes in law that affect the work really hadn't been a visible, vocal part of the government reform conversation that was emerging. So we decided to sort of stop waiting for people to ask or wait for permission and decided to start telling the stories of federal leaders and how changes affected their work and where things break down and why things don't work in government right now so that we could get to the root causes of real sustainable solutions. So that is our mission and our focus is to identify those root causes, develop comprehensive sustainable solutions to them, and work with everyone else who's working in this space to move those ideas forward so that we can really build the government that the American people deserve. So that's how it started.
5: So Maureen, We the Doers is actually a sort of a dual meaning then. It's people who actually were doing the work of government, but also now people who want to do the work of reform. As you're thinking about this new reform agenda, how are you all actually doing your work?
9: Yeah, well, really, I think what sets us apart is a lot of the folks in the good government space have folks with more of an academic background or a lot of former Biden or Obama political appointees, some former Bush appointees, but they tend to be more Democratic. And that's great. And they have an important perspective. But they don't have the length of experience of a lot of senior executives and senior managers, and they haven't necessarily gotten in the weeds, right? For a political appointee, success is getting money out the door for your administration's new priority, you know, going to states, talking up the administration, right? But when you're a GS-15 manager or an SES, you really get in the weeds about why procurement takes so long, why it's so hard to hire and fire, why it's so hard to deliver IT systems on time. And you see that gap between the goal, the ideal, and reality. So we really wanted to engage people who'd been in the trenches, who understood, as April said, why things break down. So, for example, April and I met in November. We had our first workshop in December. We move fast. We want to show, too, that feds can move fast, or former feds. And we brought together seven former SESs and GS-15 managers around the question, how do we make the government more effective and efficient? In essence, if DOGE had asked you, what would you have said, right? And we came up with a very candid, unvarnished look, and that's our first report. That's on our website that came out January 20th to mark 1 year of DOGE. And we've continued that in our current report out today on fast but fair federal firing, where we brought together 10 managers with a combined 181 years of experience who collectively had tried to discipline or remove 22 employees. So we weren't just asking any federal managers. We were asking people who had really gone through this difficult process about what the process was, where it broke down, where it could be improved.
5: And let's pick up right there because today is that report release date. April, there's a lot of personnel issues you could have focused on. As you mentioned earlier, you both lived through the downsizing in 2025. Why did you decide to pick, as Maureen said, fast but fair federal firing?
8: There are two primary reasons that that was the first thing we picked to focus on. One is because it's a really complicated, really thorny topic, and there's a lot of politics attached to that, and a lot of folks have to be very concerned about optics or existing relationships when they're talking about this. We are aggressively nonpartisan, and we also are new. And so we have less skin in the game and are able to tackle that and put forward a straw man, if nothing else, for the rest of the community to respond to. Although I think our report actually is quite detailed, and the ideas that we have are very strong and thoughtful. It's still the first thing that we have seen so far that goes into detail that talks about how it works now. And only we are in a position also to convene that group and talk about how things work now rather than at the abstract policy level. The other core reason is because all of the foundational changes to government that we identified in our first report and that we are focused on going forward, the root causes of culture issues and sort of constraints include making sure we have the right people in the jobs. And there are many parts of that, but you can't have a healthy workforce without the ability to remove people who are not in the right jobs. And so that's just an unfortunate reality of running any business or any organization, especially one with millions of employees. Sometimes removal is necessary. And if there is a bottleneck there and that can't happen, the ripple effect of not being able to do that is extraordinary. And it prevents the kind of culture change that's going to be necessary for the next version of government, whatever we rebuild from here.
10: Maureen, certainly the Trump administration coming in made no secret that it assumed federal workforce performance was a problem and it took too long to get rid of folks. So maybe there is at least agreement on the core problem, which is it does take too long to get rid of poor performers. But what did you learn while you were doing this work that maybe took you beyond conventional wisdom? Was there some big insight there about why?
9: Yeah. Well, first, I want to say we don't agree that most federal workers are not good workers. I mean, that was something that came up over and over again, that actually most federal workers are great workers and we want to support them. And we also want to recognize that morale for those workers really suffers when you have someone in the job who's not pulling their weight. So that's part of the reason we wanted to focus on it. The big insights. So we like to really get to the root causes of what the problem is. So we kind of just keep asking why. And this one kind of shook out. There were five root causes. The first one that I do think was pretty insightful is there is no one process. So we diagrammed the process. We probably went through 20 versions, and it's on our YouTube channel. You can see it. It looks like a spaghetti monster. It's kind of choose your own adventure, like does your employee file a grievance? If so, go up here, you know, that kind of thing. But what we learned is, you know, the statutes governing removal for performance, that's 5 U.S.C. 4303, and for conduct, that's 5 U.S.C. 7513, are very, very short. I know you can't see me. I'm in the radio. I'm holding my hand, but it's like a paragraph. And then OPM has a bit more, although if you go on their website, sometimes it looks like it's a four-step process and, you know, you're all done and you can remove the employee. But what we really learned is, okay, that's what's on paper at OPM and the regs. But then you go and your agency has their own regulations, or sometimes it's really just a culture thing about when you remove someone and how difficult it is. And then each bureau has its own culture within the agency. And then beyond that, if you know, the first thing when you call HR and say, I've got an employee with a serious performance or conduct issue, they ask, well, are they covered by a collective bargaining agreement? And if so, which one? And there literally are or at least were thousands of collective bargaining agreements. So then you got to figure out what extra protections are in the CBA. And then beyond that, it's going to depend on, as a manager, which HR person and which lawyer you were assigned, and maybe which union rep also, you know, accompanies the employee. And so there is no one process, and that's what makes it incredibly unfair, untransparent for both the employee and the manager, because you don't know what you're getting. So that's only root cause one. Root cause two is that underperformers can game the system, and it's very easy to do so. So, you know, we talked to one attorney. This is a post-removal, but one attorney who said, you know, she had a case that bounced back and forth between the Equal Employment Opportunity Commission, the Merit Systems Protection Board, and the Office of Special Counsel for 10 years. And eventually they had to pay a settlement because the witnesses had died or retired or that kind of thing. But even before removal, what we found is there processes that were created for very legitimate purposes, but that are being gamed by underperformers. So in the 12 cases where we went super, super in depth with managers about exactly every step and how long it took, you know, 10 out of 12, the employee filed an equal employment opportunity complaint with their EEO office. 7 out of 12, they filed a grievance. 6 out of 12, they filed a reasonable accommodation. And 3 out of 12, they filed

0: in HR and OGC dealing with employment and labor relations tend to be very risk averse, and they're not incentivized to support the manager generally. It's a big generalization. And five is the managers don't feel like they have the tools and training to hold folks accountable. A particular pain point was writing airtight performance plans so you could say your employee was not minimally acceptable.
1: We also think that the protections and the processes and the statutes that allow employees to do things like take medical leave or get a reasonable accommodation are super important. And in fact, in the same way that being able to effectively fire someone is actually really good for morale overall, because you don't have people sort of dragging on the productivity of the high performers, the people who are using these processes as loopholes, overusing the protections in the wrong way, creates a lot of noise that makes it harder for people who really are entitled to and need those things to get an effective resolution to their issue. So we believe strongly that those are important, and we want them to be more transparent and more efficient so that we can use them the way they are intended. So it's not necessarily the intent behind the rules, but clearing out the underbrush, as you said, is going to require some statutory and regulatory tweaking.
2: April Harding and Maureen Clovers are co-founders of We the Doers, a fiscally sponsored project of the Fund for Constitutional Government. They're speaking with Federal News Network's Terry Gurdon. Most couples build a retirement plan around the assumption that they'll be navigating retirement together. But every retirement plan eventually becomes a one-person plan. That's why financial planner Tiago Gleeger says one of the most important acts of financial preparation is making sure that a surviving spouse inherits a roadmap, not a maze of decisions, paperwork, and uncertainty. He recently joined Federal News Network's Terry Gurdon for a crucial conversation.
3: You know, it's a morbid topic, but it is one of the most loving and practical planning conversations that we can have, because the idea is that our survivor, whether it's our spouse, whether it's our children, they're not having to create a plan while having to deal with everything emotionally as well. They're just following something that has already been put in place. And so there's a lot of different things that come to play when we think about this topic.
4: And why is this so important for federal employees?
3: I think, Terry, that a lot of people, when they think about retirement, they think about two people. They think about two Social Security checks, two pensions if there's dual feds, or one in the private sector, which is rare these days. And we really don't give very much thought to, what if that's not how life looks like? What if we get a curveball along the way and one of us gets sick and one of us passes early? What are we going to do? How do the finances change? And if we wait too long to plan and that surprises us, then you're left with a whole lot less choices along the way. And so when we think about the death of a spouse, there's a chain reaction that comes into play. In a lot of cases, if it's the Fed that is passing, we're going to see a reduction to the first pension. So that's less income for the survivor. We're also going to see Social Security changes for the person that's left behind. Taxes might go up. And depending on how the survivor elections were elected at retirement, we've seen people lose health insurance in retirement, losing FEHB as a survivor. And so there's a lot of different stuff that comes into play. And so we want to be thinking ahead of the time, ahead of the curve, so that we're not having to recreate the wheel right in the moment.
4: I think something that people forget is that living expenses don't just get divided by two when one spouse passes, right?
3: That's right. The idea that it's 50% cost when one of you is gone just isn't true. You're still going to have a mortgage, although sometimes people do reduce their home size and some of those expenses go down. But it's not exactly half the cost. And in most cases, it could be half the income or sometimes even less. People leave assets behind and their lifestyle changes a little bit. So it's not as linear.
4: Well, let's go back to that case of a federal employee and talk about FERS benefits. One of the benefits is the survivor benefit. How should folks think about that? Should they take a full survivor benefit, ignore it altogether, or find someplace in the middle?
3: I think this can be a very individualized decision. It's expensive, no doubt, right? When we think about a 10% cost to the pension, or in some cases, 5%, that could be tens of thousands of dollars throughout the course of a retirement. If you were a high earner and you're retired for 20, 30 years, that could be, you know, six figures, over $100,000 or more that somebody is paying to potentially the survivor never even need. So we look at this expense.

0: wondering, gosh, should I really even pay for this thing along the way? So first thing is that we have to understand protecting the income is really, really critical in retirement, because cash flow, which is the dollars that are coming in, the dollars that are going out, I call this the heartbeat of retirement. So we need to be really conscious about how cash flow changes if the federal employee is going to die. The second thing is, we talked about this loss of health insurance. Well, there's a rule under FERS that if you don't take a survivor benefit pension and you as the federal employee pass, your spouse, if they were not a federal employee themselves, they may lose health insurance benefits. They may lose that coverage or eligibility for FEHB. So that can be really challenging. Depending on what year that happens, they might be forced to go to Medicare. And Medicare, if you're not familiar to the rules in there, if you're over 65, but you haven't applied for Medicare yet, and then you go to apply for it later, now there's tons of penalties on top. So it just gets really, really messy. So that's a big one. And, you know, so some people then look at the partial survivor benefit, where they look at this and say, all right, we don't want to pay the full 10%. Can we pay 5% and then leave a quarter of my pension as a federal retiree if I pass? And the answer is yes, that does also protect the health insurance. But again, if you're leaving now a quarter of your pension, the spouse is also going to lose one Social Security, which we can talk about in a second here. So how much less income is the survivor receiving, and are they even going to be able to live their lives? Right. And I think just one last thing I wanted to add about this one, Terry, there's a lot of talk out there. A lot of people hear about this pension maximization strategy, where they'll talk about maybe just replacing that with a life insurance policy. And instead of paying thousands of dollars every year to OPM or to the first pension, I'm just going to take that and put it into a life insurance policy, so my spouse has that when I die. Again, in some cases that can work, but it's been very, very difficult to see a really slam dunk situation where that's appropriate for somebody. I caution people that sometimes it's a sales tactic that people will experience, where people are just saying, hey, look, you know, you don't need to pay that, just buy life insurance policy instead. So you have to be really careful when you do those analyses.
1: Tiago Glieger is a certified financial planner at RMG Advisors. Tiago, that's all really important advice. And you also mentioned Social Security. So talk to us about what happens with Social Security in a two-income household.
0: Going back to this idea of, hey, we got two checks from Social Security. It's very consistent. It's very nice. But there are a lot of rules that come into figuring out how to file for Social Security. And people think, well, that's for when we're alive. A lot of this filing strategy has to do with thinking about what if one of us is gone. And so the rule from Social Security is that if one of you passes, one of those Social Security's income streams is going to go away. Now, they do let the survivor keep the higher amount, which is why the claiming strategy that is most relevant to people is for the person who had the highest income throughout their years, therefore the highest Social Security. Usually we see that person wanting to delay their benefit to age 70, because it's not going to increase their own check only. If they die before the other spouse, that spouse is now going to receive a much higher check as well, because again, they're already going to have less income, so that higher income can be beneficial. And so the maximizing the Social Security strategy isn't always the right answer, but we have to look at filing with whether or not one of us is going to be alive 5-10 years into retirement. Are we both going to be alive 20 years into retirement? Because sometimes we make a decision on Social Security what feels good now, and not run a scenario where maybe one of us dies a decade in, and now, because we committed to a Social Security filing strategy, now the survivor doesn't have enough income anymore. So I think it has to always be looked at from different angles.
1: As you're talking about all of these different kinds of assets, the thing that comes to my mind is creating a will. Is that sufficient here, or is there more estate planning that you'd recommend?
0: In general, I like to see people have four categories of documents when we're thinking about the loss of a spouse or one of us passing. The will is important. That is for sure. But trusts can also be beneficial, and trusts are not just for really rich people. Average people can get trusts, and very simple, cost-effective trusts as well. But financial powers of attorney. When we think about estate planning, it's not just for when we're gone. It's for right before we're gone too. So if one of us is incapable of acting or making a decision. So financial powers of attorney are important. And then the other one are the advanced medical directives. A lot of folks think, hey, I can make a decision for my spouse if something happens and I got to work with the doctors. You cannot. If there is not a legal document in place that says you're allowed to do that, spousal rights don't give you that right, right? So there's a couple of things in there. So the will, the trust, a financial power of attorney, and then the advanced medical directives that we want to make sure those documents are in place. But beyond that, folks think that those documents are in place and that's it. They don't have to do anything else. And there's some interesting rules that have come up over the years in serving feds. And sometimes people elect beneficiaries on their accounts. And that's different than what they put on their estate planning documents, like their will. And the beneficiary elections are going to supersede those wills. So you got to be careful to make sure that your beneficiary elections match your legal documents. Otherwise, money goes to the wrong place. And if there's not a beneficiary election at all, like a bank or a house, that asset is going to go to probate unless you have some sort of joint ownership with something. So we often see houses go to probate instead of, instead of going to a survivor if it's held in single name, or going to the kids. So now you're stuck in probate and now your heirs are trying to settle the estate and the asset is not theirs to do very much with. And so these are all the little details and the dusty corners that we want to make sure we address.
1: Diago, that sounds like such a long list of really hard things to do. Where should people start if they want to begin to have this conversation?
0: It can seem like a very intimidating list. And I don't want people to be scared out of what do they do next. So the first thing to remember is it doesn't have to be fancy. Just create a little chart on a piece of paper that says, here are our assets. Here's what we want it to happen. And we want to understand where the investments are, what are our sources of income. And really, this is just getting organized and making sure we understand where all of our assets are. And then we can think about where do we want those little arrows to go? Which account goes to whom? Is my survivor still going to be able to meet their needs if they have this much income? And those are some conversations you can have together. Hey, if our income on a monthly basis goes from 5,000 to 3,000, is one of us going to be able to survive? How do we still pay the mortgage? Are there enough assets left over that I can meet my lifestyle needs and deal with what I need to? That is so much more planning than a lot of people have done so far. So starting there is a really good place.
2: 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He's speaking with Federal News Network's Terry Gurdon. And that's it for today's episode of Your Federal Life. Until next time, I'm Drew Friedman.
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8: From ABC News, I'm Sherry Preston. A much better than expected jobs report for the month of August. ABC's Elizabeth Schulze says a lot more jobs were created than had been expected.
9: Blowout report here as far as the expectation that 162,000 jobs is almost three times what the expectation had been for job growth last month. So a lot more jobs added to the economy. The place where we saw job losses the most, tech, which is an industry that we know has been getting hit pretty hard. It could be a little bit of an AI story going on in that.
8: The employment outlook remains clouded, though, by a shortage of workers, the result of President Trump's crackdown on illegal immigration and baby boomers retiring. The market's losing ground today as investors worry that a strong hiring report coupled with continued high inflation could lead the Fed to raise interest rates. Dow's down 382. The price of diesel fuel has hit a new record high.
10: Of course, that's not the fuel that most Americans put in their cars every day, but it is the fuel that powers the cars and trucks that haul most of what we end up buying. It can have a negative effect on prices overall. The new record price, $5.82 per gallon per diesel, up more than $2 from a year ago.
8: The price of gasoline averaging more than a dollar a gallon more this Labor Day compared to last Labor Day. More drama at the trial of Lindsey Clancy. Court opened today with a judge saying he would not dismiss a juror that defense attorney Kevin Reddington argues isn't following the judge's instructions, stating the defendant must be proven guilty beyond a reasonable doubt.
11: But when you have a situation where you have not one but two notes that clearly indicates that this individual has acknowledged doubt but refuses to apply it to the verdict, he is, as the law states, he is not being honest with you at the sidebar.
8: Clancy killed her three children in 2023 but says she did it while suffering from postpartum psychosis. You're listening to ABC News.
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8: When is a war not a war? ABC's Rachel Scott has more on the Iran conflict that started 6 months ago.
14: Vice President J.D. Vance coming to the podium insisting it's not a war.
15: I wouldn't call it a war. Right now, there is no active shooting. I recognize there have been places where this is flared up.
14: Just days ago, the U.S. carried out a series of strikes on Iran for the first time in recent weeks. The Pentagon now reporting a grim new milestone. Nearly 800 U.S. service members wounded. 18 have died.
8: According to a new report from the Department of the Inspector General, former Labor Secretary Lori Chavez de Remer oversaw a toxic, intimidating, and humiliating work environment and engaged in numerous violations of department policy. The report, based on interviews with 53 former and current Labor Department staffers. Miracle in the mud as two men are pulled out of a tunnel 9 days after flooding in Nepal that killed 1,200 people.
16: Both men are reportedly in a stable condition, but with injuries to their arms and legs, they were airlifted to the hospital in Kathmandu. And the rescue is not yet over. Hundreds of workers were thought to be in these tunnels when disaster struck. At least 110 others are thought to be trapped where these two men were found.
8: ABC's James Longman. There's a celebration in Knoxville, Tennessee today to honor the great Dolly Parton. The downtown event is being called What Dolly Did For Me, a parade for our queen. People are being encouraged to carry signs and to dress in bright, bold colors. I'm Sherry Preston, ABC News.
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19: Welcome back to CBS Eye on Veterans. I'm Navy veteran and journalist Phil Briggs, reporting for the military veteran website ConnectingVets.com. Now this week we've got an incredible interview for you about the recent raid in Venezuela, where elite U.S. military forces, like 1st Special Forces Operational Detachment Delta, or Delta Force, successfully extracted the notorious Venezuelan president, Nicolas Maduro, and brought him to the U.S. to be tried on drug trafficking charges. Shortly after the raid, my colleague, Special Forces and Ranger veteran, author, and acclaimed journalist Jack Murphy published on the website thehighside.substack.com an article entitled Bold Delta Force Raid Leads to Capture of Maduro. But what really made this article stand out from the mainstream reporting we've all seen were the incredible details that Jack was able to include as a journalist with deep connections within the intelligence and special operations community. So here to go behind the scenes of this daring raid is Special Forces veteran, my buddy Jack Murphy. Jack, welcome back to Eye on Vets, brother.
20: Hey, Phil. Thanks for having me again.
19: Always good. And thought of you, I mean, almost called you over the weekend to just be like, hey, what's really going on? And before we even dive into that, is it unusual to you, being a former Ranger, being former Special Forces, like how much we're seeing real time in an operation like this? Because I was always under the impression that these types of stories are obscure blips on the world news radar, and no one ever connects the dots between U.S. intelligence, maybe CIA, maybe government. Is it weird we're even talking about this so openly?
20: Not anymore. You know, the speed of communications has, you know, sped up a lot over the last couple of decades. And with social media, we saw both in Caracas and we saw in Abbottabad in 2011. You know, some of the first reports that there's a raid going on is local people on social media recording, why is there a helicopter over my city? What the hell's going on? So that's part of it. But the other part that, you know, I'm not particularly surprised that we're talking about this is, yes, these units do clandestine and low visibility operations around the world, stuff that you and I just don't hear about. But when they do kinetic operations, especially big, big like centerpiece operations like this, and abduct the leader of a country out of his palace in Shanghai to a U.S. naval ship, that's going to come out in the press. Like, you're not hiding that. And sure enough, President Trump and the chairman of the Joint Chiefs of Staff, Marco Rubio and Pete Hegseth, did a press conference on it, you know, just like 12 hours later, and kind of laid out, not in granular detail, but quite a bit of detail about how the operation unfolded. So yeah, we're in a new era of information transparency, where it's basically impossible to have a unit that is overtly conducting combat operations and also maintain secrecy.
19: And certainly not in a country where people have cell phones, too. You're more likely to get away with it in the middle of Central Africa than you
20: and
19: would.
20: And conducting airstrikes and kidnapping the president. Yeah, I mean, that's going to come out.
19: All right. Let's just jump in. I'll just glean from the lead here to the article, and we'll kind of dive in from here. Because, again, this is incredible writing, incredible insight into what we just witnessed. But you kick off by saying a bold nighttime raid in Caracas executed by Delta Force and 160th Special Operations Aviation Regiment. Cool squadron name, too, by the way. The Night Stalkers.
20: Yeah,
19: always
20: yeah.
19: Love that. That's basically the people that give the rides to the elite special operations.
20: They have the hard part of the mission, as far as I'm concerned.
1: Oh, you got to fly them in and get them out. And yeah. It's a two-way range when you're in the air.
21: Absolutely.
1: It cannot be fun dropping into a situation no matter where you are in the world. But you described the air package overhead totaling more than 150 aircraft. They went on to capture Venezuelan President Nicolas Maduro and his wife Celia Flores. The mission was called Operation Absolute Resolve. And as we just described here in the start, not your typical Joint Special Operations Command, a capture-kill raid, but was designed to serve as an arrest warrant based on a Department of Justice indictment against Maduro and his regime. In this sense, Delta operators were escorts to federal law enforcement officers. The preparation was over months and months. We'll get into that a little bit later this hour. The coordination of the CIA, National Security Agency, National Geospatial Intelligence Agency, and under the command of Air Force General Dan Kane, who formerly was the chairman of the Joint Chiefs of Staff, and prior to that worked as the head of the Joint Special Operations Command. So he kind of knew Black Ops firsthand. This is his bread and butter, so to speak. So having said all that, let's begin with my first question. Is it weird that we're using a military asset like Delta for something that seems more law enforcement?
21: Yeah, that's an interesting question. So the FBI hostage rescue team has a long history of working with JSOC. Delta helped stand that unit up. Many years ago when I was a part of operations in Iraq with the Special Ops Task Force, we had a couple FBI agents from HRT out with us. Maybe the most direct comparison would be some of the rendition operations that Delta Force did in Libya, probably about 10 years ago now, where they went over to Libya and they grabbed terrorists. They had FBI agents embedded in their task force to actually make an arrest because they're serving an arrest warrant that the United States has issued. And so this maintains that chain of custody that a law enforcement officer is placing them under arrest, and they're then transported back to the United States for prosecution.
1: Okay, so not unheard of if you're in the know. Got it. What do you say to those who say he got reverse iced, though? I heard John Stewart use that term recently. ICE gets a bunch of people and then swoops them off to another country. And we here are swooping into another country and bringing somebody, a foreign national, back to ours to be tried.
21: Well, same with that Honduran drug baron that we pardoned and sent back home. But then we're kidnapping Maduro and bringing him here for prosecution. It's goofy, I admit.
1: I mean, goofy being an understatement. Is it safe to say there's some hypocrisy going on here? We pardon one drug dealing foreign leader, and then we swoop in and we get another foreign leader and bring him to justice. I think
21: hypocrisy is a fundamental part of politics, and I can even accept the hypocrisy to a certain extent because the pragmatism that's necessary to make deals in the national or international arena. But that said, we are, in my opinion, in an era of increased hypocrisy, contradiction, incoherence, and irrationality, to the point that it's hard to reconcile any of those things or make any sort of sense of them in your mind. And I think it's part of the era we're in. It's an age of shamelessness, it feels like.
1: I like that almost as much as reverse iced, an age of shamelessness. All right.
21: Now that said, I have no sympathy for Nicolas Maduro. I have no sympathy for the Manuel Noriegas or the terrorists that we scooped up in Libya. You know, they're not good guys. Soleimani was a really bad guy, and the world is a better place without him. But the question you have to ask is, just because this action is anti-Iranian, anti-Al-Qaeda, okay, but is it also pro-America? That's the bigger question, and I think that's the question that listeners will have to come to their own conclusions about. You know, I can give my opinion, but that's all it is. I'd certainly encourage people to think about that.
1: Yeah, and that's really what the entire tenor of this conversation I hope to be. It's just something to think about, and we're going to get back to the cool guy details here in a minute, but I got to ask, do administrations, this isn't about Trump, this isn't about Obama, this is just about U.S. government in general, do they always need to seek congressional approval to make a kinetic strike against somebody that is obviously doing harm to the world? I mean,
21: So I'm not a lawyer, but the president does have quite a bit of authority to deploy military forces, particularly if there's an imminent threat against the United States. And then he would have to inform Congress afterwards, possibly, you know, get a declaration of war, all the other stuff that goes along with that. But then the imminent threat aspect of it is our government saying that, well, they're shipping fentanyl, you know, whatever drug into the United States and killing Americans, and that constitutes an imminent threat to America. How the AUMF authorizes, you know, preparation of the battle space in Venezuela is beyond me. I mean, you're going to have to talk to a lawyer that can explain that one, because, again, that's one of those contradictions that's hard for me to reconcile. But then in the press conference, they're like, yeah, we want the oil. And you can't make the claim, though, that oil in the ground in Venezuela is an imminent threat to American lives. Like, that just doesn't make any sense.
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0: My name is Luis Fonsi. A lot of people don't know enough about Alzheimer's and dementias. We've seen it in movies, we all know somebody, but there's a lot of information that people still don't know. I'm personally still learning so much about it. 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Don't be afraid to get help. Don't be afraid to put it out in the open, because it will be better for them and for their loved ones.
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3: And we're back at CBS, Eye on Veterans. 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Now, after the news broke of the recent Delta Force raid, where elite U.S. military forces extracted the notorious self-proclaimed leader of Venezuela, Nicolas Maduro, I read an incredibly detailed article about the mission from my colleague and Special Forces veteran Jack Murphy. Because of his personal experience in special operations and his deep connections in the intelligence community, he was able to get some details that were previously unreported. So here we jump into the part of our conversation where we talked about the immediate pivot from a case that targeted a drug-dealing leader that posed an immediate threat to U.S. citizens to our takeover of the entire country and their oil industry.
4: So they use this pretext of, you know, drug trafficking, and it is a pretext. I mean, you can watch that press conference for yourself, and I mean, they just come right out and say it, like, yeah, we're getting oil, man.
3: Yeah, you know, and then to say it's a threat directly, the drugs themselves are a threat. I could understand Osama bin Laden was a threat.
4: Right.
3: And the whole Al-Qaeda, going all the way back to its origin, the Mujahideen, you know, I mean, I can understand.
4: Soleimani, I mean, was launching strikes. He had American blood on his hands.
3: Oh, my gosh, the countless strikes against U.S. forces in Iraq during GWAT. But then, you know, you look at Osama bin Laden and the pretext to even the war on terror with 9/11. You know, I can connect those dots and say, if you got to go somewhere and take out a bad guy, yeah. But those are different scenarios than a bunch of amped up free Americans doing lines of blow in the bathroom, you know, that they willingly chose to do at a nightclub. Those were people getting high that legit wanted to be doing it. I mean,
4: yeah, I mean, interestingly, you know, JSOC and Delta Force, they went after Pablo Escobar in the early 1990s. But that was because Pablo took down a civilian airliner. To kill, I can't remember the whole story, but to kill one person on that airliner, he blew up an airplane full of people. And that put himself in a totally different arena of international terrorism.
3: Oh, okay. So I had no idea. So there is, to some degree, a precedent with us chasing down drug dealers using military assets.
4: Oh, but sure. Yes. They were non-state actors, though, okay? They were drug cartels. This is the, you know, his presidency is deemed illegitimate. You know, the election may have been rigged and a joke, but like it or not, he was the de facto leader of Venezuela.
3: Yeah. So much more than just a drug dealer when, as you'd mentioned, just seconds later, they're like, and now that we got control, we're also going to take care of all this oil for you. Like, yeah. Okay, which came first, chicken or egg? Which came first, cocaine or petroleum? I'm not sold.
4: Yeah.
3: All right. Let's talk about preparation for this. This is where your article really gets fascinating.
5: I was amazed at some of the details you can glean. Again, I respect our community enough to know that, you know, when you say source or sources, you know, we're not naming them here, but it's not because you're just making this up. This isn't spinning yarn. This isn't a fictional narrative or a fantasy. You guys have, you as a former member of the special operations community, do know some unique individuals. It's endlessly fascinating.
4: So just to touch on that about the use of anonymous sources, I mean, there's always a question, well, why do they need to be anonymous, which is an understandable question. And yeah, a lot of times sources don't need to be anonymous. In this case, they are, because they are people in and around the United States government that have access to certain information. And if their names became public, they could potentially be prosecuted by the Department of Justice. And that's why anonymous sources have to be used. I'm a journalist. I have First Amendment rights, freedom of speech, freedom of the press, but a journalist's sources do not have those freedoms in the same way, and the government could go after them. And hence, yeah, that's why I use anonymous sources in this article, and why I even curtailed some of the information I was told. There's information about intelligence gathering and how we knew what we knew that I made a little vague in certain parts of the article. When it comes to sources, like human sources in foreign countries, you have to be very careful about that, because, you know, if one of our spies, a CIA guy, got exposed, that's really bad. But he's going to get, you know, a black eye, literally or figuratively, and kicked out of the country. If it's an intelligence source, a recruited foreign source overseas, that guy will be brought down into a basement and shot. And I mean, end of story. So you need to be really careful about that.
5: Well, you definitely treated it right here. And let's take a peek behind the curtain here. Just a couple of the facts I learned from this article. Again, talking about Operation Absolute Resolve and the capture of Venezuelan President Nicolas Maduro. And we talk about kind of the setup to this. They actually made a mock-up of where he was staying. And in addition to that, the intelligence prep work included finding out some really cool granular details. Share with me a little bit about that. Even the importance of knowing about his pets. That's so cool.
4: So that was a comment that the chairman of the Joint Chiefs of Staff made, that we were tracking where he was going, where he lived, what he was doing, even what his pets were. And that comment probably isn't too far from the truth. My understanding is that we recruited a source very close to Maduro, and I will leave it at that. The source was able to tell the United States intelligence community almost in real time about Maduro's movements. And we were tracking him in that manner for a couple weeks. As far as some of the other preparation that went into this, one of the things that really enabled this operation was a couple high-level defectors from the Venezuelan government over the last year or so. One of them was an intelligence chief. The other was one of the people who that ran a state-owned oil company in Venezuela. And the CIA was able to use those guys to gain a lot of insight into what was going on inside Venezuela and figure out who we can work with in Venezuela. Who can we use as an intelligence source? Who can we use as a support agent? And we did, in fact, recruit a source network inside Venezuela. The CIA put some people on the ground in August, and they began establishing this network. As they got closer to the operation itself, they did things like emplacing various pieces of technical gear, like beacons for bombing targets or electronic jammers in key places, and these types of activities to sort of prepare the environment for the operation that was to come. So that's one part of, you know, what happened. And then, of course, the source that was recruited closer to Maduro. And then some of the other things that were done in the run-up to this, the lights in Caracas blinked out. Just as this operation was taking place, which is the same thing that happened in Abbottabad, Pakistan, when the SEALs went in to kill bin Laden. So, I mean, and President Trump, he said we did that with certain expertise that we have. Make of that what you will. I've also been told that we took control of the communications, the military communication system, as that operation unfolded. So those are some of the things that were done in the run-up to this operation to prepare for it.
5: So we have the ability to turn the lights out in just about any city in the world if we want to. That is,
4: I don't know if that's true, but in some cities apparently we do.
5: That is wild. Yeah, I mean, I maybe shouldn't say so much as any city in the world, but yeah, just to think that at a moment's notice the U.S. can just, you know, we need a little bit of darkness here. Let's just turn the lights off on the whole city.
4: You know, the thing is that the United States military fights at night, and they fight at night better than anyone else. But what's, you know, operating in an urban area that's well lit, turning off the lights gives them a tremendous advantage with their night vision.
5: Not to mention the fact that the power that enables the security systems just immediately goes out. So you've got, you know, a window of time there. Another cool thing you talked about as far as this mission goes, you talked about like flying in with the 160th there and masking the terrain.
4: Terrain masking, yeah. That's a technique that helicopter pilots will use. And basically you fly almost nape of the earth. You're flying like 100 feet off the ground. And what you're doing is you're positioning your helicopter's ingress path with a terrain feature between you and the enemy's radar installations. So you're using a mountain or a hilltop to conceal your movement as you come in. And then as you pop up over that terrain feature, maybe they see you, but then, by then it's too late. In this case, as they were coming up over that last terrain feature, we had all kinds of aircraft in the air doing suppressive airstrikes. And so they started eliminating those air defense units to create a path for the 160th pilots to fly into the target area. I believe it was a couple little birds, two Chinooks, and six or seven Blackhawks, I believe.
5: Wow, and that's cool.
4: And the assault force was made up of C Squadron of Delta Force and elements of 3rd Ranger Battalion. Those were the two elements on the assault team. Again, as we mentioned earlier, two FBI HRT guys were along for the ride to make the arrest.
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3: This is CBS Eye on Veterans, the weekly show that looks at life through the eyes of our military vets. And I'm Navy veteran Phil Briggs. Now we've been talking about Operation Absolute Resolve, where Delta Force and elite special operations teams recently captured and removed the president of Venezuela, Nicolas Maduro, in a covert pre-dawn mission almost straight out of Hollywood. Our guest, Jack Murphy, special forces veteran and journalist, recently wrote an article for The High Side, national security news outlet, and revealed some granular details about the mission from sources whose identity must be withheld for operational security. We talked about a rare FBI unit that works alongside special operations forces and was there for the capture of Maduro.
4: Yeah, the FBI HRT team is very interesting to me because they are, in a sense, operators. Some people would probably cringe at me using that term, but they're highly trained. They know how to do close quarter battle and hostage rescues, and they've gotten very good at what they do. If you remember the Bunker Boy story from a handful of years ago, mm-hmm. where that crazy guy kidnapped the kid and brought him in the bunker, and the HRT successfully rescued the kid. So they are assaulters, you could say. They do diving, they do parachuting, all that special ops type stuff, but they are also badged FBI agents that can collect evidence, do investigations, and make arrests. And that's something that Delta Force doesn't do. By design, it doesn't do that because of some of the laws that we have, posse comitatus and so forth, about the military operating domestically, which actually brings me to a funny point. Going into a country like Mexico or Panama, Venezuela, wherever, and grabbing up a drug cartel guy is a time-honored technique that the DEA calls habeas grabis.
5: There's an actual term for it.
4: That's a nickname. It's not an official term, but it's a term that has been used in those communities for a while.
5: See, this is the stuff you get by talking to Jack Murphy. You're not going to read this in the Post. The Times doesn't have this. You gotta be with somebody that's smoked cigars and drank some bourbon with tier one guys to get these kinds of things. Is it true, you think, that they actually built a structure similar to where he was staying in order to practice getting in and getting out and knowing, you know, your infill and your exfill technique?
4: Yes, my understanding is they did have a full-scale mock-up that was pretty detailed, and I'm not sure exactly where there's one or two places where it could have been, but suffice to say it was in the Fort Bragg area, North Carolina, where they did those rehearsals.
5: And to think somewhere out there in America is like a group of contractors and carpenters and stuff that have this super secret contract where, hey, what are you building over there? Nothing.
4: Yeah, nothing, dude. I think a lot of those guys are actually former special ops guys themselves that get these contracts. And yeah, you're kind of right. I mean, there are these people who are cleared, like, you know, you're at least going to be limitedly read on to whatever's going on.
5: All right. Some more fun facts from this article. Talk about some of the military hardware or just, you know, what is in one of these mission sets. You'd mentioned 150 aircraft, but talk to me a little bit about like some of the tools we use just in the nature of these type of operations.
4: Oh, well, I mean, I think most people are familiar at this point from films, if nothing else. You know, these guys are jocked up with the body armor and night vision and all kinds of weaponry. But they're also going to carry all kinds of manual ballistic and explosive breaching tools. That's going to be a big thing, especially in Latin America. If you've ever been down there, there's a lot of security. There's a lot of barbed wire. There's a lot of heavy doors that you would have to get through. And as the operators came up and they cleared this structure, Maduro was in the process of trying to close the steel door on a panic room that he was trying to hide in. And that's when the Delta guys caught up with him and he was placed under arrest. Him and his wife were both placed under arrest.
5: And then, of course, the aircraft we're talking that are, you know, above just for the opening salvo of a mission like this, the aircraft, you know, are everything from what, F-22s and
4: Fighters, bombers, remotely piloted drones, all that stuff was up there. I should also mention, too, that this operation involved the deployment of a Ranger battalion, a Delta Force squadron, and a SEAL Team 6 squadron. And the SEALs hit secondary targets in Venezuela at the same time that all of this was going on. And unfortunately, I'm not totally understanding just yet what those targets were. We'll probably find out about that in the future. But they were involved.
5: Let's take a sidebar real quick and just talk about what appeared to be what a photo that Trump himself had posted to his Truth Social account of a captured Maduro in what appeared to be a DEA jacket. At what point did he get the Nike tracksuit, do you think?
4: So I think that happened once they got on the USS Iwo Jima. When the assault force came back and landed on the Iwo Jima, that was when Maduro was transferred from FBI custody to DEA custody. And I imagine that's because FBI did the op because they have a long relationship with Delta. But the indictment against Maduro is for drug trafficking. So he was turned over to the DEA, and they maintained custody of him, bringing him back to the United States.
5: Oh, okay. So there's a little more signaling going on than what we think with these pictures. You know, the DEA jacket shows that he's wanted on drug crimes. The Nike tracksuit shows, like many tracksuits through the generations, that he is a drug dealer.
4: Need some more gold chains, maybe.
5: Right, or something. Should have let him take his sleep mask off at least. I don't know what that was about, but that's
4: it's you know, that it's interesting that that picture, I mean, Trump posted it, so I mean he had his reasons, but I'm told that Maduro has been treated as a de facto head of state. That's why they didn't put him in an orange jumpsuit, and they didn't, like, they tried to keep him away from the news helicopters. They didn't necessarily want to do like a perp walk with him. And I've also been told that he's been video recorded almost constantly since they grabbed him up. The reason being, in case the Department of Justice or the military at any point has to refute allegations that torture was used. So they want to have, you know, irrefutable evidence.
5: All right. So it's more than just my comical take on fashion. Got it. Got it. Okay. All right. Let's, so many fascinating things in this article. This wasn't without sort of a two-way fight, though. And I hadn't heard until I'd read this article that we were hit by enemy fire.
4: Yes. I'm still finding out more about this operation and may end up writing more about it. I've been told that the number of enemy KIA during this operation is somewhere around 80. That includes, according to the Cuban government, 32 Cuban officers that were ostensibly Maduro's bodyguard, which tells you a couple of things. Obviously, there's a Cuban nexus to all of this. But furthermore, why does Maduro need Cubans to guard him? He doesn't trust his own countrymen to do that. Somebody that has popular support is, you know, going to have people from his country guarding him, right? If he was a legitimate leader. So these are questions to ask. I'm told that there were two civilian casualties. We blew up a radio tower and it fell over on a shack that, you know, some local civilians were using as a home. So, I mean, any kind of collateral damage is tragic, but I do think they tried to minimize it as best they could on this operation. As far as other engagements, I mean, one of the helicopters got shot up on the way in, but maintained, you know, it was flyable, and they continued with the mission. And then on the way out, there were more suppressive fires from airstrikes, and it sounds like the helicopters may have suppressed some enemy positions as well.
5: Which, again, speaks to what you said at the top of the interview here, is that, you know, some of the biggest heroes are not necessarily the guys kicking in doors, but it's the 160th. You know, the Night Stalkers flying in. I mean, you're flying the plane. You're not, you can't even really defend yourself that well.
4: It's hard to articulate to people just like how talented those pilots are, and the things that they can do with their aircraft. You'd be amazed. I've been on them and watched them set a helicopter down on a street in the middle of Mosul, Iraq at night with telephone wires and electrical wires all around us fluttering in the rotor wash. And they're able to maneuver that aircraft just in the perfect place, get you right down, put you where you belong. I've been on little birds landing on rooftops and stuff like that. I mean, again, not trying to like make this about me. I'm just saying it's incredibly impressive what those pilots are able to do.
5: So cool. Yeah. In fact, I remember talking to the author of the book, The Making of a Night Stalker, incredible book. And even in your memoirs, I was it your memoir that talks about John Waning or where you're sitting on the...
4: That might have been me.
5: Yeah. Yeah. You described the term for sitting on the edge of the chopper, you know, with gun ready, sitting almost on the, like a horse.
4: Yeah. Sitting on the pod of a little bird facing forward. Yeah. John Waning it.
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4: Hello and welcome back to CBS Eye on Veterans. I'm Navy vet Phil Briggs from ConnectingVets.com. And we're rolling into the new year with a story as explosive as the fireworks on New Year's Eve. Jack Murphy, a Special Forces veteran and journalist, recently dropped an article on the High Side, national security news outlet, that gives us a behind-the-scenes look at the capture of the notorious president of Venezuela, Nicolas Maduro, by U.S. Special Operations. We'll wrap this hour with a deeper look into the mission, an interesting note about the U.S. Navy's role, and hear some important takeaways from Jack, who's personally been involved in classified missions as a Ranger and Special Forces. USS Iwo Jima. Just a little bit about that. Like, so he went from his compound and we got him and then flew to a Navy ship.
5: Right. I believe they launched from that ship also.
4: Hmm.
5: So off the coast, and I mean, I'm not a Navy guy, but the Iwo Jima is like an amphibious strike aircraft, I think it's called, or amphibious assault craft or something. And it's one of those, it has a flat top, sort of like an aircraft carrier, but I believe they only fly helicopters and Ospreys off of it, like rotary wing aircraft. And then inside the hull of the aircraft, the Marines can take their amphibious landing craft off of it and go to shore. So yeah, again, I'm not a Navy guy, but that was the platform that they used.
4: Yeah, so cool. And I never got my surface warfare pin while I was in because I was just a lowly journalist. But I'll say that it is impressive, those kinds of ships. We've got a tool in the box for just about everything in the Navy. Shout out to the men and women of the USS Iwo Jima. You guys are awesome.
5: Yeah, especially whichever, you know, lowly private got wind of the operation and bet on, what is it, Poly Market against the Maduro regime the day before the operation. Did you see that?
4: No.
5: Yeah, somebody got on there and, you know, this one of these things where you can like bet against futures. It's like short selling, basically. And this guy, we don't know who, short sold the Maduro regime that it was going to be, hit in the next 24 hours than it was. And this guy put like 40,000 in and he drew like over $100,000 the next day. And I have no idea who that was. I'm telling a joke that, you know, I imagine some like private chipping paint on the hull of the aircraft and gets wind that this mission's taking place, sees the helicopters taking off and gets on his cell phone. It's like, bye, bye, bye.
4: That's the E4 Mafia for you, baby. That is a brilliant.
5: Would it surprise you though if that came out? If that was the case?
4: Not at all. That would not. As a former E4 and, you know, kind of a derelict myself, definitely not. Not surprising at all. I think it's only a matter of time before we can bet on war things on DraftKings or on, you know, FanDuel.
5: That's what they're already doing that on, I think it's called Poly Market.
4: You're such a nerd, Jack. I love it. You know all these dark

0: things with the internet. That is great.
1: Yeah, it's my speciality.
0: The Dark Corners of the World, featuring Jack Murphy, your host. Let's look forward a little bit now. We've talked so much about this mission and kind of behind the curtain, but it remains to be seen, you know, after we pick up Maduro, he gets brought all the way from this Venezuela Navy ship. He's in New York. He's rooming with P. Diddy or something there in a jail in Brooklyn. Trump comes out and says, we're going to run it, meaning the U.S. government. What the heck does that mean?
1: Yeah, I mean, it doesn't really mean anything, does it? You know, when we go and do these things, so often the transition plan is simply, good luck, bro. You got this, you know, and you know, we've seen how that works out. And all of our partner forces from South Vietnam to Afghanistan to Iraq and elsewhere. But I think, in my understanding of this operation is, you know, despite some of the bluster, that this operation was seen more as a policy change rather than a regime change. And now we get into a game of semantics, of course. But why I point that out is that we removed Maduro, but we left the other key leaders in Venezuela in place. We didn't remove them. And so we're hoping to create this sort of like leadership gap that will be filled with new people that are more amenable to working with the United States government. And I think that's what Marco Rubio and Donald Trump are looking for, is a sort of fresh batch of leaders in Venezuela that are willing to work with, frankly, American oil companies.
0: Mm. You know, anytime you do that, you run the risk of like, okay, you have a policy initiative and you've rolled out your military assets, you've deposed a leader. So you own the policy on paper, but you don't own the back streets in the rural heartland of this country. So what happens, as we saw in Iraq and Afghanistan, the locals can be easily turned to think that, well, now this is an anti-colonial, an anti-imperial initiative, and get out the big, bad American Westerners and fight for your right to party.
1: Yeah.
0: Do we run the risk of these, and what's the group I've heard about? Colectivos? The people that are loyalists to Maduro? Do we run the risk of them running around the street saying, look what America's trying to do to you? It's stealing our natural resources. Like, do they run this risk of this whole thing going sideways now on the back streets? Because people are like, yeah, I don't want to get ripped off by an American.
1: Yeah, no, there's definitely a risk there. And there are many Venezuelans who are understandably upset by this and upset by the instability that their government is going through right now. You know, even if everything goes according to plan, I've been told that America's reception in Venezuela is going to be icy, to say the least. There's going to be a bit of an uphill battle there. But it's also telling that there hasn't been like riots in the streets. There hasn't been like a resistance organization or insurgency kicking up in Caracas or elsewhere. You haven't seen any of that. And what can we take away from that? I mean, maybe it's that people are, you know, kind of okay with him going. You know, he may have outlived his welcome. Not for me to say, but that there haven't been like widespread protest movements or whatever. It seems like maybe it's not the biggest thing over the long term. But I mean, it remains to be seen. I mean, you're right. Like, all of this could go sideways very quickly.
0: So, like, basically, if the average Venezuelan's daily life doesn't radically improve, or at least feel like it's on the road to improvement, those people that were pretty impartial or frankly disgusted by Maduro, they could easily be swayed to be like, yeah, 6 months in, a year in, life just gets even worse. They could be convinced that this whole thing was, you know, bad, and it's the dang Americans' fault.
1: Yeah, I mean, the VP was sworn in after Maduro was kidnapped. And it remains to be seen how much popular support she's going to have. But right now, she has some support. Yeah, I mean, it's a sort of transitory time for the Venezuelans. And I mean, I understand that everyone feels very nervous down there.
0: And it just kind of echoes of GWAT to me, because I'd imagine in all those cities, there was a time when they were like, yes, Saddam Hussein's gone, thank you. And then it's impossible to get your daily life done. And a year and a half later, you're like, what have you done?
1: It becomes, you know, even the people who supported you, you know, who didn't like Saddam or didn't like Maduro, but then 5 years later, they're like, why are the Americans still here? Yeah. Like, why are you still in my country? I don't get it. What are you doing here? And, you know, we can say that it's not colonialism, but if you have 100,000 American soldiers in South Vietnam or in Iraq, or if you put a lot of troops into Venezuela, that feels a hell of a lot like colonialism to the people that live there. And sometimes we don't really understand that as Americans.
0: Now that's where we'll leave it for this week. But to hear the full interview with Jack Murphy about this covert mission, you got to check out the CBS Eye on Veterans podcast. And for more incredible national security reporting, you got to check out Jack Murphy on the High Side at highside.substack.com. I'm Navy veteran Phil Briggs, and we'll be back again next week with more stories from our incredible military vets on CBS Eye on Veterans.
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10: Dabusky, today in the Lindsey Clancy trial.
11: I'm going to declare a mistrial at this point.
10: Judge William Sullivan announcing his intent to declare a mistrial. However, that hasn't been made official yet, with Clancy's defense attorney asking for 1 hour to ask the state's highest court for an emergency stay. In the meantime,
12: these 12 jurors are left in a limbo. Not just the 12 jurors, but the alternate jurors as well. So a mistrial has not been officially declared. This jury is still at a standstill. I wonder whether the judge is going to tell them to still continue deliberating. I highly doubt it, but probably just tell them that they have to stick around for a while to see exactly what the next steps are going to be.
10: ABC News legal contributor Bernarda Villalona. As the court nears a mistrial, Clancy was seen putting her head on the table in front of her. Several of her supporters were seen crying. The case has attracted national attention and sparked a national debate over issues of mental health. A better-than-expected jobs report released this morning shows the country added 162,000 jobs over the last month, with some key industries seeing a much-needed boost in numbers. ABC's Elizabeth Schulze has more.
13: When you look at where the hiring was happening the most, restaurants, 59,000 jobs added in 1 month. Local government education, that could be a school's story. You know, teachers, they're coming back to school, 42,000 jobs. We also saw a boost in manufacturing jobs. There had been a big decline in manufacturing. That has been coming back in recent months. Healthcare, another sector where that has been driving job growth for years now, 13,000 jobs added there.
10: Oil prices pushed higher by the war in Iran are meaning higher prices at the pump ahead of this Labor Day weekend. According to Gas Buddy, a gallon of regular now sits at $4.14 a gallon. Diesel prices, meanwhile, are more than a dollar higher than that. And a miracle in the mud in Nepal this morning after two men were recovered inside alive in a tunnel 9 days after deadly floods swept through the area. You're listening to ABC News.
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10: Construction work may be starting soon on another project the president has planned for Washington, D.C. ABC's Karen Hua has details.
16: The Trump administration says the president's 250-foot triumphal arch will break ground in the next 2 weeks, but the project has yet to even get final approval. Interior Secretary Doug Burgum announcing the news online, promising the arch will be one of the great pieces of American architecture. But the federal panel that still has to approve the design has only given preliminary approval, and they don't meet again until next month.
10: The project is also being challenged by 3 Vietnam veterans and an architectural historian who says the arch needs to be approved by Congress. Former New York Jets quarterback Mark Sanchez is now ready to plead guilty after a fight that put a man in the hospital last year. ABC's Andrea Fujihi has details.
17: Sanchez was in Indiana last October to work at a Colts game for Fox Sports. But the night before the game, police say a drunken Sanchez confronted 69-year-old delivery driver Perry Toll about where he had parked. Video obtained by TMZ shows Sanchez moments before the fight. You can see the truck pulling into the alley behind a hotel. Then Sanchez appears in the same alley where prosecutors say he attacked the driver.
10: 69-year-old Perry Toll ended up in the hospital after that incident. And one of the rarest coins in U.S. history just sold at auction for $1.2 million. The dime was minted in 1894. I'm Mike Dubosky, ABC News.
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19: The Office of Management and Budget's controversial update to the federal grant regulations is officially on hold through December 11th. As part of the continuing resolution the House passed and President Donald Trump signed into law earlier this week, lawmakers included a provision to stop OMB from finalizing the rule. The earliest OMB can issue the final rule is now December 12th. Jason Miller, Federal News Network.
18: And a former Justice Department attorney is suing the Trump administration, arguing that she was unlawfully fired for political reasons. Liz Oyer, a former DOJ pardon attorney, asserts in a new lawsuit that officials violated her constitutional rights and civil service protections when they fired her last year. Oyer was terminated in 2025 after refusing pressure to restore firearm rights to actor Mel Gibson. Find these stories and more at federalnewsnetwork.com. I'm Eric White.
20: 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But there is more work to do. 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
22: Welcome to Leaders and Legends in Government with Aileen Black on Federal News Network. One-on-one interviews with the people who've left a lasting imprint on the government and the nation. 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
23: Today I'm delighted to welcome Terry Dakai, one of the most respected technology and public sector leaders in America. Throughout her extraordinary career, Terry has helped transform how government uses technology to better serve citizens. She has served as the CIO for the state of Michigan, the state of California, and was the CIO for the Department of Defense, now the Department of War. She continues to shaping the future of digital government through her work through the Center for Digital Government today. And Terry, it's just wonderful to have you on Leaders and Legends. Thank you for joining us.
24: Well, thank you for having me, Aileen. I really appreciate it.
23: So Terry, before we start talking about technology, which, you know, I always love to talk about, I'd love to start with a little bit more about you as a leader and your leadership journey. Looking back, what sparked your interest in really becoming this really, really big leader in technology?
24: Well, Aileen, I'd like to tell you that it was very well planned and that it was a part of a strategic mission, but it was really more just looking at my interest. I actually started life as a programmer and a COBOL programmer of all those, you know, crazy things in the world. But I was in the automotive industry, and what I realized at some point was that while I love the technology, what I really loved was how the technology was making an impact to the business. And of course, this was many years ago. So, you know, in many ways, it wasn't recognized that technology was making a difference in the business. And I think that sparked my interest in kind of focusing more on the business, which then kind of leads you into that broader perspective, needing to be able to express yourself in business terms. And I think that it was really more of an evolution than necessarily, you know, saying to myself, wow, you know, I want to get here and then I want to be in leadership. So that was really the sort of the genesis of my journey.
23: The best careers seem not to be straight lines.
24: Exactly, exactly.
23: Now, speaking of not straight lines, you spent many successful years at Ford before making the curve into public sector. What inspired you to leave, you know, probably a very lucrative career in private sector to move into public sector?
24: Well, I'd start out, Aileen, by telling you I was dyed-in-wool, you know, in the automotive industry. I love making cars. I know that might sound kind of crazy. And from a technology perspective, you know, I worked in engineering. I worked in manufacturing. I worked in finance. So, you know, I had kind of a really broad range, which is what I loved about being in a big company. But several things were happening. One was that in the automotive industry, there was a move to look at, you know, should the internal providers provide the technology, or are we going to go more to external service companies? And I felt like I didn't have any of that experience. I had only been inside of Ford Motor Company. So my first step was actually to move into a services company, EDS, which many of your listeners may recall from the time. And I was there for a couple of years, and I live in Detroit, you know, born and raised in Detroit. And you sort of start to think, wow, I need to have other conversations, maybe other than, you know, the automotive industry, because there's so many of us. We tend to gear toward, you know, what's Ford doing? What's GM doing? What's the competition doing? And so it really came up just out of the blue. A friend of mine had actually been a part of Governor Granholm's campaign, you know, had actually, you know, provided some funding from his company, and came to me and said, you know, Governor Granholm's looking for a CIO. And I thought, well, you know, that would be something interesting. One of the things that I've always believed in is that if someone offers you an opportunity, you shouldn't say no. You should explore it. You should kind of talk about it and think about it. So I said, well, yeah, you know, I don't mind, and I'd be really interested in interviewing for the position. And so went through a couple of layers, and two things really sold me, and then one was really a surprise. One was I had the chance to talk to Governor Granholm, and I really liked that she had sort of a business approach to the way that she was thinking about running government. And that sort of said, well, you know, that kind of fits for me. It kind of gives me a transition. The second was that she kind of a little bit guilted me into it. She said, you know, you've had a really long and great successful career. You need to give back and think about giving back. And, you know, Aileen, that was a real turning point for me. It was something I hadn't necessarily considered in that same way, but it's been something that's been such a gift to me. But the other thing that was really interesting was I had a mentor from Ford. So I went to him and I said, hey, I got this opportunity. What do you think? Then he said to me, wow, that's really great. You know, you'll be able to, you know, look at public policy and, you know, look at what government can do. And I thought, no, I don't think so. I think I'm just going to run data center. And little did I know that what he said was actually the case, you know, that the technology gave me a chance not just to be the operator, if you will, that I had been before, but give me a chance to really broaden, which was fantastic.
0: Throughout your career, you worked both in state government, you worked in federal government and private sector, which is pretty big different types of sectors. What leadership principles have you seen maintain, you know, a constant throughout? And or is there a difference between public sector and private sector when it comes to leadership?
24: Well, there are differences, Aileen, and I'll talk about that in a minute. But there are certain principles that remain consistent regardless of where you are. And one of them actually is, I'll start with maybe more than just leadership, but a technology principle that's consistent. And that is that the way that you think about how technology supports the business decisions and how you start from that as opposed from the technology was number one, a game changer for me. It gave me the confidence to say I could take the experience I had in the automotive industry. There were pieces of it that I could apply in state government, and then a little bit different levers in the federal government. But there was that underlying, I've been in technology, I understand it structurally, and that really helped me from the standpoint of having a consistent point of view. I think the real difference in moving from private sector to public sector is that in private sector, as much as we think that government is very rigid and constrained and hierarchical, interestingly enough, government is more relationship-based than even the private sector. Because the private sector, you're operating within a known hierarchy. You know where the decisions are being made. You know where the dollar decisions are made, how they're made. And I'd been at Ford long enough that I kind of knew the levers and how to work that. Coming into state government, it was so much relationship-based. It was so much based on prior relationships that people had in government. And then, of course, you take a state government like Michigan, that's one thing. We can talk about the federal government later and Department of Defense. That was a whole nother step function. And so I think that my ability to work collaboratively, the time I spent on relationships and collaboration were different in state government. And it took me a while to kind of understand that. The last piece I think that is important is in government, there's not a, if you will, way to judge, are you better than this state or that state? Are you doing the right things? Whereas in the private sector, you know, it's based on ROI, it's based on, you know, some real demonstrated financial measures. And so there's this kind of cooperation, co-opetition between the states, which was fantastic. I mean, certainly in the automotive industry, we shared amongst ourselves within a company, but, you know, did we do that much collaboration between a Ford and a General Motors? Maybe not quite so much. And when you get into government, particularly state government, I found it to be a much more collaborative environment in that regard. But at the same token, you needed to pull different levers and communicate differently to demonstrate your value.
0: 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I'm Aileen Black.
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0: I'm Aileen Black, and today I'm talking with Terry Dakai. Terry, you have led some technology organizations through some huge, enormous transformations. I remember at NOSD when you were changing some things. But when you begin a major change initiative, I mean, and I'm talking major, how do you even begin to start to get your team focused on the objective?
24: Well, Aileen, before we even start and even getting the team focused, One of the things that I've always felt about technology is you can have the worst technology in the world, but if your, quote, customers love it, it's a success. You can have the most complex, wonderful technology, but if the business doesn't really recognize it, if they don't know how to use it, it's a failure. And so that's where I've always started my teams, is to say, what we have to do is we have to connect with whoever is going to be using this technology, number one. Number two, we have to understand who are the key decision makers, because change and major change means major change in the business. The technology almost becomes irrelevant to some extent. You just follow along. And then how do you engage those individuals to partner with you so that it's a part business and it's a part technology? That I really learned at Ford Motor Company, because I did several big global systems. And the amount of time that we spent making sure that we were connected with engineering, making sure that we were connected with manufacturing. You know, one funny story I'll tell is I took a position doing plant floor systems at the time for our body and assembly division at Ford. And the first thing that I did was to go to a plant manager's meeting. Because, you know, we were running some technology. It wasn't necessarily very popular. And I didn't think much of it until I showed up at the plant manager's meeting and my boss was there. And I didn't tell him that I was going to the plant manager's meeting. And the thing about that was so interesting is I had gone and met with one of the plant managers ahead of time. And he's the one that invited me to the meeting. And because I had taken those steps, you know, he introduced me. He said to all of these plant managers, you know, Terry's here. She wants to hear what we have to say. And that was really the start of being able to reach out to those plant managers. And it was a kind of a business relationship that I kept even when I left that job and went to other jobs where I needed that cooperation. So I think number one, you know, that's so important. But the second piece to your point about how do you get your team organized is really, again, to help them understand that they are going to play a key role and to listen to them in terms of what needs to come next. And then to get very focused on what are the deliverables that are going to make people feel successful. You know, I think that everyone in your team wants to feel they're contributing. This whole idea that people just come to work to come to work, it's not something I've experienced. People want to be successful. And so being able to define that, but still let the team figure out how to get there, I've found those are the two kind of things that, approaches, I guess, if you will, that I've always used. To try to really drive ahead.
0: Government today is balancing so many issues with cybersecurity, AI, workforce shortages, modernization without budgets, all at the same time. How has leadership changed since you became a CIO? Do you think it's more complex? And in talking about the initiatives of being able to balance those things, what do you see?
24: Absolutely, Aileen. I think it's become much more complex. You know, when I first started at Michigan, it really was much more about the infrastructure, right? And many CIOs, unfortunately, are actually on a rate basis. So they were getting judged very much on, were the servers running? You know, was something broken? Do people get email and so on? And over time, even though the technology was running government at that time, particularly state government, but actually also at DOD, it wasn't something that people thought about. It's like, well, yeah, the technology, but, you know, it's the backroom stuff. Today, I think that there is a much greater recognition amongst business leaders in government, whether you're in state government or the federal government or DOD, that it's the technology that drives the innovation or that's a big part of the innovation that's going to move forward. The difficult thing, though, that I think still remains is how does the CIO establish themselves in that space, right? So cybersecurity has been, just like running data centers, the name of the game, right? We're getting better at recognizing that we can't move ahead without modernization, but we haven't quite figured out what's the role of the CIO versus the business as we're changing with the engine of artificial intelligence. So yes, I think it's changed, which I'm really happy about. I think the CIOs, for the most part, are getting more recognition, but I think that there's still significant change that has to happen as the CIO really cements their role.
0: A follow-up to your question about AI and the speed of transformation now is almost not predictable. I think Sam Altman was quoted the other day saying it's the singularity of what is happening in the era today. It's not predictable how fast. It's actually technology is getting ahead of some of the humans involved. So how do you see that from a leadership? How do you tether that?
24: Well, I think, first of all, Eileen, everyone's struggling with that in government. There's a lot of challenge. You know, governments have put out their policies, their practices, their procedures, but now they're in this really tricky world of, okay, I'm doing a lot of pilots. I'm doing a lot of maybe smaller projects, but there's a lot about the governance piece that we still don't know. And so while it's transformational, Eileen, I still think that it's going to move in measured steps, because no one wants to be in the press about an eligibility that was wrong, fraud, waste, and abuse judgments that are wrong, you know, policing where they're using artificial intelligence. So while I totally agree that it is driving change in a way that we've not seen before, I also see that governments are getting a little more measured, and they're now thinking into the operational aspects of AI, not as just necessarily a shiny toy.
0: You've worked with governors, cabinet secretaries, military leaders, legislators, the gamut of leaders across government and industry. What have you seen as being a predominantly trait for good leadership across the board?
24: Well, several things, I think. One is that I've learned that leadership style, I'm a great student of leadership styles and communication styles. And the things that I've learned are that there's not a template for leaders in the sense that they're different. Some of them lead more quietly, some of them lead overtly. And so what I think is one thing is that they are very authentic to themselves. They have a particular style, which is kind of who they are as a person. If they're an introvert, if they're an extrovert, you know, kind of how they address people. So that's the one thing I think that's important, is that if leaders try to be a different style, if you will, than what they're intrinsically used to, it doesn't come across. The second thing is that they're very straightforward with people. So they don't necessarily embellish or kind of talk things up in a way that folks can tell that it's not authentic. They'll tell you when things are going well. They'll tell you when things aren't going well. So that's the second thing. The third thing is that leaders that have inspired me are leaders that have had my back. I know that's a kind of a trite phrase, but they've been leaders that I knew that I could go out and try something, and if it didn't work, as long as I had communicated and, you know, I had worked with folks. And the second thing is, you know, it isn't even just when you're experimenting. It's just things can go wrong. And knowing that you have someone who's willing to support you, even though they may be giving you, direction on, here's some things that went wrong, I think gives you that confidence. And so That's what I've always tried to do with my teams, is to say, you know, let's go out. We might try things, but recognize that if something goes wrong, it's not on them, it's on me. You know, I'm the one that gave them the encouragement, that made the decision to move in that direction. And that, I think, is something that is really important, that ownership always sits with me, regardless of how I lead the team or what we do, that I think has helped. I think it gives people that confidence to go out and try some things, knowing that, you know, I'm going to be supporting them.
0: You know, many technology initiatives don't fail because of technology, but because of people. Right. And I can't, agree with you more about that, kind of that safety of that creativity zone, you know, having that. What have you learned about helping people embrace transformation like that? You know, you talked about giving them that feeling, but what have you, is there an approach that you use to help them embrace that?
24: There is, Aileen, that works sometimes and other times maybe not so much. But we were going through some major changes when I got to the state of Michigan. And I did this again at state of California. DOD is a little bit different animal in terms of bringing people together. But we had, as all technology organizations, we were making a major change to commonize on some technologies. Now, you might not think that's transformational, but for tech people, who they own their technology, they love their technology. And we were making some changes in terms of the way we were going to organize the technology, the way we were going to run it. And, of course, all your tech leaders have different, you know, I love this box, I love that box, I love this software. And so I brought them together and I said, okay, you guys have 60 days to talk to each other and come up with what is the one approach that we are going to use going forward. Now, it took more than 60 days, right? But it made them kind of come together, have to talk to each other. You always get some outliers who aren't ever going to accept the changes. But the group that it brought together, actually what was so fun for me is that I've gone back and talked to my Michigan team several times, and she's now gone from being a technician to being a supervisor to being a manager. And, you know, and maybe what I did, you know, isn't all of it, clearly. I mean, she had to do a lot of that. But because of that, she had to learn how to deal with all these different opinions, different approaches, and then think about how she was going to move the state forward. And to do that, she had to move her peers and then ultimately, you know, her team forward. So the moral of that is that you have to get people together to talk about their concerns about transformation. You can't push on them. You have to hear what their concerns are, understand what concerns you can mitigate, and then know that you're going to have some where, unfortunately, you're just going to have to push the issue.
0: I'm talking with Terry Takei. After the break, we'll talk about mentoring the next generation of leaders and why investing may be the most important responsibility any executive can have. I'm Aileen Black.
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23: Welcome back to Leaders and Legend. I'm Aileen Black, and today my guest is Terry Dakai. Terry, one thing I've heard consistently throughout your career is that you are deeply committed to mentoring others. I've seen you do all kinds of things that has to do with mentoring. Why have developing future leaders been such an important part of your own leadership philosophy?
24: Well, Aileen, I think the first reason is that when I started, I really had no idea what the future was going to be. And I think if I had had a little bit more of a perspective, I might have not made as many mistakes. And I might have been able to sort of move through several changes that in a little bit less stressful way. And so being able to give others my perspectives, it doesn't mean that it's going to work for them or not work for them, but giving them those perspectives, I think, has been an important part. The second thing is I like to give future leaders confidence in themselves. I think that's one of the hardest things about leadership. And when I talk to folks, when I mentor them, very often they're more concerned about their ability to do something than I am. You know, you see that they have the drive, they have the intellect, they have the interest. So that's a second piece, is to try to really give them that confidence. You know, the other thing about mentoring, Aileen, is people ask the most interesting questions of you. They ask you to think about, well, why did you do this? How did you do this? And it's such a learning experience to have to go back and say, why did I do that? So I get something back, Aileen, from talking to people. And it's so fascinating to hear their journey and then to be able to see how that, you know, may or may not fit with my journey. And you just learn a lot about yourself.
23: Yeah, I met you back when you became a CIO of Michigan, actually. You were often the first woman in some of the highest technology leadership roles in government. And looking back, have you seen opportunities for women evolve over the course of your career? And what advice would you have for organizations to continue to build that diversity in their organizations? I know that it isn't necessarily popular to talk about that right now, but you know, the most successful organizations, whether it be Wall Street numbers or you know, or just sales numbers, are usually very diverse organizations.
24: Right.
0: So what is your observation on that?
24: Well, I do believe opportunities have changed significantly, Aileen. Now, I've been doing this a long time, so I remember at one point I was looking to take a leave of absence for a short period of time, and the person in HR said, well, I can't do that for you, because if I do that for you, I'm going to have to do it for every woman that's in the organization. I mean, there was kind of that mentality way back then. And I think fortunately for all of us, that's all gone. Now, we're still in a situation where sometimes women see themselves as the only woman in the room, but I think that's changing as well. So, for instance, when I went to Michigan, one of the reasons I went was because I had never worked for a woman before. I mean, in my entire time at Ford Motor Company. And I not only worked for a woman governor, but I also worked in a cabinet that was I think 50% women. So things are evolving and things are changing. I mean, things are changing back at Ford Motor Company when I look at some of my former colleagues. So I do think that the opportunities are changing and that women have that opportunity certainly to get in at the entry level and to be able to prove themselves. The piece that I think is still a challenge, and you've heard this many times, is when women are moving from sort of that operational, the using their technical skills into management roles. That's a tough transition to make. It's a different credibility, if you will, to build. And it's just something that, unfortunately, you know, hasn't evolved as fast as I would like to see it. Now, in terms of advice for organizations, one of the things I think that is so important, and I actually heard this from the Secretary of State when I was in Michigan, is that women have a different cadence sometimes in terms of the way that their careers have gone. Right? I followed kind of a more traditional approach. But, you know, women have family obligations, you know, they may want to take, a period of time where they focus on that, come back into the workforce. And I think organizations need to understand that cadence and understand that women coming back into the workforce or women taking a period of time where they might work part-time are still as valuable, if not more valuable, in moving forward. And I think that's one of the areas that, you know, the companies that I see that kind of recognize that ebb and flow, keep women, they're nurturing women, they're taking women to that next level. And I think that helps to build stronger, more diverse teams.
0: Let's take a step back on your comment about change. You've mentored countless technology executives throughout your career. When you're looking at today's the next generation's leader, especially in public sector, what qualities do you think they need today to handle all this? I mean, it sounds like a lot of static in the air, right?
24: Well, first of all, I tell you, this next generation is just so much more knowledgeable than I ever was. I mean, many of them have a great understanding of business. They're more mature from the standpoint of their communication skills. They understand, in some cases, kind of how to project. That's what many of the university programs today, or just mentoring, and what some of the high school college program or high school programs and, you know, some of those programs sort of are better able to teach individuals how to get into the workforce, right? So let me just say, first of all, that I just really appreciate that. And I really think that that's a big step up. But the qualities I think that give me the most optimism is, first of all, because I'm a tech person at heart, the interaction that they have, and what I tell people, young people, is you're a technology person. I don't really care what area of the business you choose. I remember a time where I actually mentored some middle school girls as part of a program that Microsoft has. And I was trying to explain to them that if you're a doctor, you're into technology. You know, if you're a vet, you're into technology. So the thing that I think is just really going to be important, back to your question on AI, is that, you know, the young people coming in today, this next generation, have that appreciation. They're not afraid of it. They're willing to step into it. And I think that's going to make a big difference in terms of making that next quantum step, if you will. Quantum's a bad word, but, you know, that next step function, if you will, into driving change in organizations.
0: I'm speaking with Terry Takei, and after a break, we'll reflect on

0: 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That's the Business of Government Hour, where leadership, technology, and innovation meet.
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4: Welcome back to Leaders in Legend. I'm Aileen Black, and today we're joined by Terry Takei. Terry, looking back, what leadership challenges taught you most about yourself, or was there any defining moment or experience that really just it really impacted what kind of leader you are today?
5: Well, I don't know that it was one, Aileen, but learning to deal with my mistakes and learning to learn from them and forgive myself for them and keep moving forward, I think was probably the most defining thing. I'm a bit of a perfectionist, and so I want everything to be right every time. And I think the second thing is that you're worried that if things aren't right, it's going to impact or reflect on you as a leader, as an individual. And so that series of making mistakes, you know, going to leadership and saying, hey, I tried this, it didn't work, I'm behind on this deadline, I'm not going to make where I'm going, where I need to be. It sort of was the backdrop for many of the things I've talked about today. And it, again, taught me a lot about myself and also helped me learn how to be more resilient.
4: So what leadership lesson, or what maybe both, or mentor gave you the biggest impact from a learning perspective, like you just said?
5: I think what I learned very early on is I never had one mentor that impacted me. It was really the series of mentors, and some of them were individuals that I work for. Some of them were individuals that work for me that said, why do I have to do this? You know, and I had to step back and say, yeah, why am I asking that of a team? And so it's the folks that you work for. It's the folks that are your peers who will give you input. It's the folks that work for you. So I think that kind of taught me that I don't need one mentor, or you're never going to have one mentor. The second thing is that it taught me to listen differently to people. So it was really interesting, a little story. I worked for an individual. I came into a job, and I had left the job as a supervisor. I came in as a director, came back, and I was a little worried that people in the organization would say, well, you know, she left as this, and now she's this. And my boss said to me, so I kind of came in slowly listening. My boss said to me, why aren't you saying anything? People are waiting for you to say something. They want to know what your direction is. They want to know where you want to go. And I learned from that I don't need to, you know, necessarily step too lightly,

0: There's a way to come in, establish your position without sounding aggressive or overly assertive or autocratic. And I've always remembered that message when you go into another room, perhaps with folks that you haven't worked with before, you've worked with in a different way. That's always stuck with me as kind of the way to go into that setting, and how to present myself.
1: I love your comment about needing multiple mentors from different. I have told people who I've mentored that you almost need to create a board. But how do you identify or define what a mentor is? And I love that 360 view of where you could get those mentors. How can that next generation leaders start to develop that? Because it's not like all of a sudden you sign up for mentor.com and you get, a list
0: Absolutely.
1: of mentors.
0: Absolutely. Well, first of all, my most hated word in the world is networking, right? What is networking, right? You sort of envision it as I got to walk into a room with a drink in one hand and, wander around and talk to people. That hasn't been my experience at all. If we look at how did I get my job in Michigan, it was because a colleague knew about it, recommended me. How did I get the job in California? Some individuals that I had worked with recommended me. And of all the crazy things in the world, how did I get to the federal government? Well, it was two individuals that had been in state government who had gone to federal government. And, I didn't think of myself as networking with them, but we were peers. We had worked together. So that's why I think that it's so important, especially for folks that are a little bit introverted. I'm a little bit introverted. Not to try to feel like you got to push yourself out there and meet strangers, and the strangers are going to be the ones that are going to be the most value to you. It's a combination, and you never know where your current network is going to end up, what jobs they're going to be in, what positions they're going to be in. So keeping up your contacts with all of those people, checking in periodically, even as people change jobs or change companies, that has been my connection point to actually make many of these changes.
1: Finally, when you look back on your remarkable career, 20 years from now, what do you hope people remember most? Not about the technology, but maybe about Terry and how you led.
0: Well, I always used to say, Lane, that who's the individual that people remember at the end of their careers? It's their direct supervisor. It's who worked with them on an ongoing basis. And if, in fact, I can get to the point and be remembered as someone who helped in a particular situation, or I had an individual say to me the other day, I don't know if you remember, but I remember when he was a salesperson in a company. I took the time, I had coffee with him. We talked about, how he might look at approaching the state and local market. I've had another person who said, you may not remember me, but I worked in your organization. I really appreciated that you did this and this. That's what this is all about. It's not, yes, in fact, you're proud. I accomplished this. I accomplished this. But it's when people come to me and say, I remember you. You did this. I remember that you said this. That's what is really what warms my heart. And it just really makes me proud. And, but even more than proud, makes me happy that I took the journey that I took.
1: My guest today has been Terry Takai. You've been listening to Leaders and Legend on Federal News Network. Terry, I got to tell you, I certainly remember you throughout your career, throughout the government and private sector. I want to thank you today for sharing your remarkable journey, your years and passion for public service, and your thoughtful insights today that you shared about leadership and building organizations that make a difference.
0: Thank you, Aileen, and thank you for inviting me because it's just been a great and fun conversation.
1: I'm Aileen Black. Thank you for listening.
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10: This is the Business of Government Hour, a conversation about leadership and management with government executives and thought leaders who are truly changing the way government does business. Welcome to a special edition of the Business of Government Hour. I'm Michael Keegan, your host and leadership fellow at the IBM Center for the Business of Government. Most cybersecurity conversations start with software and networks, but what happens when the compromise sits deeper inside the chip itself before a system is ever plugged in? How would an agency even know that the hardware running its most critical systems isn't what it thought it purchased? And how does this vulnerability impact critical infrastructure, national security, and government operations as a whole? I'll explore these questions and so much more with my very special guests, Dr. David Bray and Dr. Trent Taima. David, Trent, welcome to the show. It's great to have you.
11: Good to be here with you, Michael.
10: So could I first start off for our audience to understand some background? David, would you give us sort of like a background on where you came from and what your expertise is?
11: So the short version, I fell on my head at an early age. The slightly longer version was crazy enough to start working for the government when I was 15. By 17, was working for the Ballistic Missile Defense Organization, had to get security clearance. Then worked for Microsoft and Yahoo, and then came back to do a small program called the Bioterrorism Preparedness Response Program in 2000. Ended up responding to the events of 9/11, later anthrax, West Nile, severe acute respiratory syndrome, the original coronavirus. And then after about 5 years of that, went and got a PhD, focusing on how to improve human and technological response to disruption. After getting a PhD, did what everyone does, which is went to Afghanistan, became a senior national intelligence service executive, did that for several years, and then parachuted into a role at the Federal Communications Commission. That's where you and I met, Michael, that had had 9 COs in 8 years, always a great sign. Survived 4 years there. Along the way, that's also when I met with Trent, who was doing work. He'll tell you a little bit later, both with the FBI and the White House. And after 4 years of that, went to go work with Vint Cerf on the People-Centered Internet Coalition. Did another commission, this time of 8 Republicans, 8 Democrats. I was the one nonpartisan in the middle that looked at the geopolitical impacts of new technologies. And now really interact at the intersections of data, tech, and geopolitics, which increasingly seem to be impacting our lives.
5: David, welcome back. I meant to say that.
12: Trent? Hi, Trent Tima. So I got my start in law enforcement when I was pretty young. I got my first I started at the Multnomah County Sheriff's Office, Portland, Oregon. And the reason why I started that is I went on a tour at the FBI, part of this Landmarks Democracy Tour, and I thought it was the coolest thing I ever saw. And came back, started as a Boy Scout, became a law enforcement explorer, joined the Sheriff's Department, became a federal marshal, went in, does federal service, all with the goal to get into the FBI because that's what I was going to do. I never thought I'd be able to get into. Fortunately, I was appointed. During that time, I also had a passion for technology. So at the Sheriff's Office in Portland, Oregon, back in the mid-80s, they started a digital forensics program and pulled me along. And that's where I started learning it and then helped set up the forensics program in the Marshal Service. And then when I was appointed to the FBI, continued that, was assigned to Los Angeles, started working narcotics, white-collar crime, and then ultimately started the first cybercrime squad. So I'm one of the plank holders at the FBI working cybercrime and computer intrusions. We didn't even really call it cyber back then. It was computer exploitation and computer fraud. And later on, that rolled over into national security cyber, which was on their incident response squad. The reason I bring it up is because we realized protecting critical infrastructure was so, and this is back in 98. And so we were focusing on attacks. So I was on the bomb squad, hazmat response squad, and national security cyber squad. So we were all together for protect critical infrastructure protection, worked on President Clinton's commission to protect critical infrastructure protection, and then, you know, served my career with the FBI. During that time, which surprised me, I was actually appointed twice to the White House National Security Council on cyber, once under George W. Bush and then under President Obama. And then I came back, my final tour at the FBI, I ran the cyber policy section. And so I worked with Trump, President Trump's people. So it's a lot of cybersecurity and exposure on that.
5: Administrations.
12: But why I was in there, I worked many, you know. Yeah. Offensive, defensive, and investigative cyber operations. Since I retired, I still stay in the areas we're dealing with technology, security, and national security, and what does it mean, overlapping with policy.
5: Yeah. That's a great way to start. Your pedigree, both of you coming on here today, is an excellent start for this question. And it's really, I'd love to get your perspective on why should we be talking about hardware integrity now? David?
11: Well, so it was about 4 years ago, I got a call and got connected with some efforts that were looking at commercial capabilities to verify non-destructively, so in other words, not to destroy the hardware, that the chips involved in the hardware were only doing what they were supposed to and not having any additional feature sets or activities. And Trent can tell you a little bit later, I mean, you know, the U.S. intelligence community has had methods to do things destructively, but not non-destructively. And so as we looked into this, there happened to be a winner of this competition. The reward was they were given 2 routers that had been in use since around 2012 in underwater nuclear environments operated by the U.S. government in different settings that seemed to occasionally run hot. They had been checked out twice by the vendor, and each time the vendor had said everything was okay. So they used this non-destructive technology capability and came back with, we're not getting a good score. Do we have permission to open up the box? They did, and 4 hours later, after doing a very close inspection, because what the technology does, it just tells you that something's wrong, they found the size of your thumbnail, Huawei daughter boards soldered onto this router. And 4 days later, the usual suspects in government came back and said, this is probably one of the most sophisticated compromises we've seen. That was 4 years ago. But to make things even more challenging was they were then given access to a U.S. military warehouse at the time, again, about 4 years ago. It had about 500 pieces of kit. The failure rate was more than 53%. And that doesn't mean necessarily all of them are sophisticated nation-state compromises, but it does mean the hardware is not what you're expecting. Mm-hmm. The estimates about something more sophisticated is probably anywhere between 20 and 25%. But I raise that because we should not be surprised that as we become increasingly dependent on hardware and chips, that as actors around the world get more sophisticated at chip engineering and reverse engineering, that we may be seeing this as a cyber exploit. Again, the Trent's pedigree, this is what you did, but now it's becoming more commonplace to see commercially as well as in government that we can't even trust the chips that we're running on.
5: Yeah, can I just interject? Could you define for our conversation what we mean by hardware? Just to give a high level.
11: Yeah, so by hardware, I mean everything from the BIOS and the CMOS that's used to boot up a computer. It could be then the things that are the microprocessors, the graphical cards, and everything like that, which increasingly in AI are dependent. The memory itself, and then the actual system boards. And so this is everything that's necessary for you then to have software on top of. And you know, if I was to characterize the last 5 to 6 years in cybersecurity, there's been a lot of focus on what's called software bill of materials. Like, what's the software you're running? Is it secure and everything like that? There's also been efforts towards what's called voluntary hardware bill of materials, but they're voluntary and there's no verification that what the vendor or whoever it is saying is what you're getting. And so what I'm really concerned of is that we may, in some respects, it's both figuratively and real, we may be building castles on sand. Mm-hmm. In this case, you can't even trust the chips themselves.
5: That's fascinating. Trent, did you want to?
12: And actually, just even level set what we're doing, sure. That's great. So going all the way back to the 90s, we realized this back, you know, we started doing it, we're doing forensics, and a lot of it came down to what we originally approached as intellectual property rights. So back in the time, going back to the days, last century, with the Pentium chip, and we were working out in Los Angeles, and one of the things that we found out was, you know, you had to pay a lot of money for the latest version, like anything of any tech. Right now we're going to GPUs and going, and back then it was a Pentium chip. And what was found out is you can overclock the chip. And so they were overclocking the chip. They'd silk screen it over and put it at a higher level. The problem was, is now it's technically it was still an Intel chip, but it had been modified to go forward. So this is just to give you an example. The problem is that if you're buying that higher performance chip and you're using it in health, safety, critical infrastructure, something like that, it's going to run hot for a while and then fail. So that was just plain old criminal activity. Complete organized crime groups, the ones we were chasing are out of China, coming in, and it was all over the Southland, Southern California. Moving forward, getting into like President Clinton's Critical Infrastructure Protection Commission, and then going on to what the FBI at the time had, the National Infrastructure Protection Center, we realized that foundation, and you start chasing it all the way back last century. The challenge was we are moving from our models, moving from onshoring, building here in the United States, we had a better control, quality control, mm-hmm. and just because of, you know, it's cheaper, more cost effective moving it offshore. So you were sending the gold DVDs, the gold CDs, the gold code. It's being manufactured somewhere else in the world and coming back into our supply chain. And it's much more than just a supply chain issue. But now how do you trust that you're actually getting? Because literally, back in the 90s, holograms and packagings were exactly mm-hmm. amazing. So now going today is, you know, it's being assembled abroad and brought in what is in there. So you don't know what's in the code. So a lot of the focus when all the computer intrusion investigations I ran or managed, you know, you're looking at it like a software attack. You're looking to hack into the soft code. But this is actually, it's the back doors that gets into you, which goes back to War Games and what was based off David's life, the movie. But it was a backdoor that was built into it. That's the things we're looking at is what's the quality of the equipment, the hardware, componentry, and the chips that are using it. So, I mean, and then all the way through, so you do forensic examinations. One of the challenges we have right now and over the last 20 years is, yes, we could do forensics on it. Yes, we can do destructive examination, but it's harder because it's like, you know, if you have millions of lines of code, you know, like we would take it to vendors that made it and, okay, is this yours? They go, well, it says it's theirs on the outside. Mm-hmm. But they go, well, it's not ours. Well, what is it? They go, we don't know, but it's not ours. But if you have it in a critical part of your supply chain mm-hmm. or your operation or stuff you depend on, you don't know how that's going to act. Mm-hmm. So that's why it kind of matters where we are. The focus, you really focus on what you would go down to bare iron.
5: Sure.
12: Yeah.
5: So, you know, I was wondering, you've kind of alluded to it, both you, Trent and David, but are government leaders taking this seriously? And more importantly, you both did a very good job of explaining why this is an important topic. critically important topic. But why is this more of a resiliency issue and not just a cybersecurity issue? So it is twofold. Are leaders taking this conversation seriously and moving on it? And could you explain why it's more of a resiliency infrastructure issue and not just a cybersecurity issue?
11: So in the 4 years since that event, there have been briefings to both leaders in government, leaders in business, leaders on Capitol Hill, and everyone says this is serious. What's interesting is they all ascribe someone else is going to take the lead to solve it. So when you talk and brief either members of Congress or the executive branch, they say, this is clearly something business will solve. Mm-hmm. And then you go to business and they clearly say, this is something that government will solve. And I think the challenge is what we have is, one, the margins in hardware are so thin that anything that adds a price bump is seen as unattractive, that to take the time to actually verify the chips and everything like that. Again, we're not talking about a huge bump. That's a cost. The other reality is poor chief information security officers are underwater. And this is even before the arrival of generative AI that's made their lives even harder. We also have a shame and blame culture right now in cybersecurity, which is, if you were in a military context and you had an engagement or something like that, you know, whatever happened, you'd be recognized for having navigated through the engagement and getting through it. Whereas cybersecurity, if you have an engagement, it's like something went wrong. Like, how dare you? And it's usually like boards and whether you're boards in government or boards in companies, they don't want to hear that a cyber event has happened. So I think what we have right now is a collective action problem where at the moment it's unclear. And then to your point about resiliency, the reality is if you want something perfectly cyber secure, like Anderson and Trinstake, you know, disconnect it from the internet, make sure no human being touches it and bury it underground. Kind of hard to be operational in that context, but that's so when you talk about, I think we really do need to shift from cybersecurity to cyber resiliency, which is, you know, in what context is it acceptable for me to have a little bit of concerns about my chips or something like that? Whereas in other settings, you know, because this is critical infrastructure, as we said, or is this is something tied to military activity, we have to actually have that sort of zero tolerance for things that might be at risk. So I think it really is actually the idea that, again, until we solve the collective action problem and we solve the shame and blame problem in cybersecurity and cyber resilience, it's unclear who's going to take the lead to solve this.
12: Trent, did you? No, yeah. Cyber resiliency is actually it. And that's, we need to change the focus because up to now, computer intrusions or attacks or exploitation, really it was after the fact. It was the attack. The fire happened. It burnt down. You're going back trying to do a historical or CSI investigation. We need to focus more before it happens so it's more resilient so you can manage the risk better versus having to deal with a crisis. To David's point, one of the biggest challenges with any digital attack, cyber attack, or, you know, hardware compromise is you really can't see it. So it's hard to, as either a political leader, a CEO, you know, a board member, is I can do a hack, but you won't even see me do it. It's so quick. There's nothing to watch if you're really doing it. Same thing with compromised chips or compromised hardware. I'm in because it's hard-coded in there. So you have to appreciate not being able to physically see it or touch it and then see how that works in your organization or your operational paradigm. That's where it really comes out. I think that's what slows people from action is, I think it's important. I think, and you know, since all the way from President Clinton all the way up to now, President Trump, it's been a priority, but it's hard to fund it and hard to make action on it because there are other things. And is it really happening unless you're dealing with just recently in the news was, you know, the attacks on the water systems that are being attributed to Iran. You know, that was that a digital attack? Was it a physical attack? Yeah, probably both. Mm-hmm. And what was the impact of that? So going forward is that's a critical thing is appreciating how to better be more resilient. So if it does happen, you can stay up, but also so you can prevent it from happening in the first, making it more difficult for the attack to happen in the first place.
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13: If the 21st century has provided any lesson so far, it is the power of the unexpected. What has been starkly revealed is how systems in place to meet anticipated problems failed when the unanticipated happened. Now more than ever, government leaders need practical, actionable insights on how to best manage and lead through uncertain and disruptive periods. That's why the IBM Center for the Business of Government has published Transforming the Business of Government, Insights on Resiliency, Innovation, and Performance. 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The cascade of catastrophic events and the constancy of uncertainty raises fundamental questions about how governments can anticipate, prepare for, and respond to these and other shocks yet to come. That's why the IBM Center for the Business of Government has published Transforming the Business of Government: Insights on Resiliency, Innovation, and Performance. Edited by Dan Chenock and Michael Keegan, the book offers leaders practical, actionable insights on how best to manage and lead through uncertain, disruptive periods. 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
5: Welcome back to a special edition of the Business of Government Hour. I'm Michael Keegan, your host. My guests today are Dr. David Bray and Dr. Trent Taima. You know, it's a wonderful job of explaining why this is an important topic. I'd like to go back because you both hinted at this. What are the vulnerabilities? How does a hardware vulnerability differ from a software vulnerability? And more importantly, how do we have to pivot so we don't use cyber security approaches for these issues? Because they're not really sufficient, I would think.
11: So I think you hit the nail on the head that to bring to brass tacks, at the hardware level, what we see these chips compromising is they seem to be compromising the very devices that connect your organization to the internet. And why go after that versus other things? And there are other things too. Like, for example, we've seen cases where, believe it or not, a gaming mouse had an extra chip in it. Now, why would they go after a gaming mouse? That's probably because as you use the mouse or you use the keyboard, there's things that could be captured and that might be of interest or things like that. But in the case of going after the devices like a router, like a switch, like devices that are connecting you to the internet, that's usually where you put your software, which is cybersecurity software, to run to say, tell me if anything odd is happening. Well, if it's compromised at the hardware level, when that device boots up, it's compromised from the start and it says, open up a backdoor and hide anything that may be going in and out and mask my traffic. And so you have spent however millions of dollars as an organization to protect your organization from a cyber attack, but essentially you're getting false readings. You're getting that everything is perfectly okay and nothing's either going in or out that it shouldn't be. And so basically to make this in a sort of a context that people can understand, it would be like you spend a lot on security cameras for your building, but someone has hacked the feed so the security cameras will not show what's going in or out of your building and you can't even trust the cameras anymore.
5: Yeah. Now, are you seeing this – are you more concerned about this at the institutional level rather than the individual level, if you will, consumer level, if you
11: will? Right. So that's a good question. So again – at the moment, we think that the motives of one of these actors is really just to almost get it anywhere and everywhere they can because they don't know where it's going to be of value. And so it is targeting not just government agencies, it's targeting corporations because corporations may have valuable intellectual property. Mm-hmm. They may also be tied to critical infrastructure that if I bring things down, you know, whether it's a bank or it's an electrical company or things like that. Now, in terms of individuals, I think there should be some concern because you never know if you may become unfortunately a target of opportunity. Yeah. And so now again, it's one of those things that we have gotten used to inexpensive hardware. And this might be a price bump as a result if we actually started to do this. While you didn't ask in your question, I'll sort of take it there, which is one of the things that I have concluded after watching this collective action problem is we're going to probably need an amnesty period. Where, you know, it's probably going to require at a policy level, we say for the next 180 days, anybody who finds something cannot be held liable for something that happened in the past because they took the time to find it out.
5: Interesting.
11: I think right now that's actually holding a lot of companies back from doing things because they don't want to have a lawsuit or something like that. And so you need to have an amnesty period. The other thing that I think you need is, you know, in some respects, this could be an economic stimulus for the United States that says if you find something that is compromised, we will help offset the cost, you know, maybe it's not a one for one, but we'll offset the cost of getting something that is from a trustworthy source. Mm-hmm. And so that'll actually help stimulate the U.S. economy and everything like that as well. But until you actually allow that amnesty, I think a lot of people are like, I don't even want to know.
12: Well, you know, just to amplify, because I mean, the thing, because if you're the CEO of a large company, mm-hmm. or even a small company, yeah. it's like, well, how am I going to tell if it's compromised? Yeah. But two, how do I, as part of my capital expenditures, it's CapEx. Yeah. How I'm on a 5-year right. rotation with this, and now I have to go in and replace it. So, you know, that point David brought up is like, do I really want to find it? Yeah. You know, and, you know, everybody's thinking intelligence, counterintelligence, or military critical infrastructure, but it's also economic, where, you know, it could be so pervasive, like, And you've been buying it from legitimate, you know, it's not like you did anything wrong, but the equipment's bad. So there has to be a process to, one, find it, but two, replace it, or then, and while you're replacing it, mitigate the risk. So always focus on your most core operations and work out. Mm-hmm. But, you know, that, you know, I think of all the chips in all the vehicles today. Think of the chips. I mean, just the electronics on us walking into this room.
5: I mean, you're getting, because I want to get to that down the road. I would like to get to what we can do. But you're picking up on this, Trent, and what you said, David, is what are you observing in the field level? And that's really where I want to go next. And what have you seen out there?
11: So I think, so Trent and I have done different engagements. We won't get to the specifics to protect the innocent. I don't think there, Trent, correct me if I'm wrong, I don't think there's been any setting where we have not found things compromised.
12: Yeah. And it's so pervasive now that it really, so you look at the motivation of why am I going to compromise hardware?
5: Exactly. That's a good point. Why?
12: Why? You know, one, it's the intelligence factor. So there's a motivation for other state sponsors, foreign nations to get this in the supply chain for exactly what David said. It's like, I'm preparing the field or battlefield. But I can do it for collecting industrial espionage, mm-hmm. regular espionage, or I'm preparing it for, you know, military action. So that's one reason.
5: So we're talking like literally not to interrupt, but you're talking about like shutting something off, like is that critical water.
12: Critical water, like just shutting things off, turning off the lights, turning off, yeah. compromising the cameras, you know, for that. Then there's a criminal element that you're putting in it, because then if you want to get into a company, you know, criminals are usually financially based. Mm-hmm. How do I get it in to either get a better opportunity to find for negotiations on contracts, outmaneuver an opponent, or just straight up ransomware, you know, that those kind of things coming in. So it's the motivation is not to do good, but it's to do bad.
5: Are you seeing them together, working together? Or are these separate buckets? And if you don't feel comfortable answering, that's fine too. I just wondering from your observation, are the state actors working with
12: yes.
5: the criminal?
12: Oh, no, they are. Because it may not be – it'd be more like the state actors are doing their stuff, and then if the criminals are in a place that it's advantageous, they make them an offer they can't refuse. And, you know, it's one of those things where, you know, they work against each other, but if they're not afraid of working together. Just kind of the world as it is. But, you know, that's you know, why do you do it? But then from the CEO or the owner's like, how do I find it? And then what do I do to find it? And you're trying to do everything right. But it's critical. You need to do it. So, you know, even like David said, is like it may raise the cost. But quite frankly, I would rather pay a little bit more and know I have genuine, you know, genuine X parts in there. Mm-hmm. You know, it's like, you know, am I getting the, you know, the clone part, or I'm getting the real part? And and really it's more important, you're depending on what you're using it for. You know, if it's just word processing, maybe not. If it's flying an airplane, if it, you know, that's where it gets more critical. So I think we're getting to the point where, and this is raising the awareness, is being able to find it and then mitigate it. And then, you know, you have, because it makes a difference. It really does.
5: I can imagine. David, I was wondering, perhaps you can't share exactly these examples, but maybe you could allude to some of them, not mention the names, if you will. Yeah. But what has surprised you in some of the examples you're seeing out there most? What's kind of like, wow, I didn't expect that?
11: Well, so as mentioned, you know, initially we were thinking that it was that the actors were going after things that connected to the internet. And so finding things like a custom gaming mouse that was compromised or things like that is, but it makes sense because again, that's a user interface. I think the thing that probably surprises me, and I'd be interested in your thoughts as well, Trent, that once the unfortunate news comes in that we're seeing these compromises, mm-hmm. is the amount of mental self-rationalization that's not a big deal.
5: Yeah.
11: And that's probably because, again, it's too big for any one person to help sort through. And so it'll be like, oh, well, sure. So it's calling out to a foreign IP address, but that's a foreign IP address somewhere in Europe. So now, of course, that's just the first hop. Who knows where it's going after that? But it's this sort of self-rationalization. So I think, you know, again, I understand why that's happening, but it's that sort of that challenge. And I think the other thing that's also interesting is, without naming the name, so I mentioned those routers that had been 4 years ago. There was a more recent case where a briefing was given to high-level leaders about this. And one of the individuals said, I might have one of those within their own office. And they came back and sure enough, they found it compromised too. And so again, this is what we're seeing really is this is It's almost scattershot to just try and see what I can find. And then from that, begin to extract probably based on the tells, based on the telemetry. And as Trent mentioned, I get particularly concerned. We have not yet done a in-depth check yet of vehicles, but I get really concerned given the amount of chips present in electronic vehicles. I will say also one other example. Sure. Again, abstracting the names. There were some storage devices that are tied to cloud storage that had been ordered. There were 100 of these ordered by, and I'll just say by a foreign government without naming it. And that foreign government requires by their law that anything that's used for their sensitive activities has to have someone that maintains eyes on the device before it gets installed. And unfortunately, they had lost sight for about 1 or 2 days. So they could not visually confirm that somebody had always been watching them. But they, out of abundance of caution, there was a request to go ahead and do a scan. And the activity started with the first 10. The first 10 were such that any password you entered would work for the device. And so they stopped after the first 10. There were 100 devices. They assumed that if the first 10 that they picked at random were failing, then probably all did. But that just shows that between the point of ordering and the point of install, just a short window of 48 hours there. And again, this shows that it probably had not been compromised at the point of the vendor. It had been compromised en route. Because that's the other thing we're seeing is often in some cases, it's perfectly fine leaving the vendor, but somewhere in between transit between the vendor and when it arrives to be installed, whether it's insider threats or things like that, or putting things in.
5: How? Yeah, could you explain? If you think about that part of the supply chain, it comes from the vendor, it goes to the customer, so to speak.
11: Yep.
5: Where's the penetration?
11: So, again, without naming specifics, you can point to some. There actually have been some arrests of what was called in OEM vendors that were selling what was believed to be counterfeit activities, and that was probably just because it was easier to label them as counterfeit, as Trent said, that they were not what you were expecting. But it seems to be, again, that oftentimes people don't realize that when you purchase hardware, you're actually purchasing it through a reseller. And if that reseller happens to have an insider threat, it may not be the head of the reselling company, but it may be someone else. That's an opportunity to put something in.
5: Yeah, that's interesting. So really quickly, it's not part of it, but it's on what you're seeing, observing in the field. And maybe a question that's too – the discussion may be too sort of immature at this point in terms of understanding. Are you seeing this issue across sectors or specific sectors getting hit? Where are you seeing most of the activity?
12: What you're seeing now is like if you go back 20 years is when people started, what's a firewall? antivirus. I mean, literally take it to today and you're seeing it across all sectors. So wherever those components come in. I mean, another really good example that we used to do when you prepare foreign executives travel overseas, right? So you're traveling, they're traveling through electronics. This is nothing sensitive. I mean, other than telling when you go into a hostile country that's hostile to the United States or hostile, it's competitive with you, they're going to compromise your equipment. Mm-hmm. And so you're leaving a laptop in your hotel room and you hear this over and over. It does happen, and literally, depending on what they have to do, besides examining everything on it, forensically, they may open it up and replace it with their own componentry. And think about it: how would you know? Mm-hmm. You know, and then you know, being able to, you know, anytime you know, where we're going to is that real need to be able to know that it, you know, it, the same thing with supply chain, but that I left with this and I came back with that. Yeah. You know, so that you know that it happened, so then you can take steps to protect it. You know, it's a very real personal example. Same thing with cell phones, all this other stuff. It opens it up. I mean, it's across all sectors. It's not just, it's a military thing or it's an intelligence thing. It's, if you're a law firm, if you're, you know, a bakery, you know, all these components can be in there. It depends on the opportunity it may give them that they need to do with, you know, whether it's a criminal, national security, militarily, you know, given that opportunity.
5: More to come on hardware integrity and supply chain resiliency when the special edition of the Business of Government Hour returns.
13: If the 21st century has provided any lessons so far, it is the power of the unexpected. What has been starkly revealed is how systems in place to meet anticipated problems failed when the unanticipated happened. Now more than ever, government leaders need practical, actionable insights on how to best manage and lead through uncertain and disruptive periods. That's why the IBM Center for the Business of Government has published Transforming the Business of Government: Insights on Resiliency, Innovation, and Performance. 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The cascade of catastrophic events and the constancy of uncertainty raises fundamental questions about how governments can anticipate, prepare for, and respond to these and other shocks yet to come. That's why the IBM Center for the Business of Government has published Transforming the Business of Government: Insights on Resiliency, Innovation, and Performance. Edited by Dan Chenock and Michael Keegan, the book offers leaders practical, actionable insights on how best to manage and lead through uncertain, disruptive periods. 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
5: Welcome back to a special edition of the Business of Government Hour. I'm Michael Keegan, your host. My guests today are Dr. David Bray and Dr. Trent Taima. I would like to drill down on this, getting your perspective on how this issue of hardware integrity can affect government operations. And I know you've both alluded to in some of your examples of where you're seeing it. But what it would be great to get your perspectives on what systems concern you most. What are most vulnerable when, in a government context?
11: Right. So I'll do three scenarios, and then Trent can give his what keeps him up at night. The first scenario is obviously, let's say there are things that we do not want beaconing out. Mm-hmm. Could be intellectual property, you know, could be plans, things like that. And if a threat actor has managed to compromise the hardware that we are using at the unclassified level for these things, then that means they have access to the internet and they could be quietly seeing pre-decisional information or valuable intellectual property. And so, you know, that loss can impact government activities and impact the future. The second, though, is it shifts now to not just information exfiltration, but then slightly changing the data, and you don't even know it. And so that could actually have effects that over time begin to build up. And now maybe I remove something that you should have been concerned of, and so no longer you're paying attention to it when in fact you should have been, or vice versa. I made you look somewhere when in fact that was perfectly innocent. I'm going to create a question as to why did you spend resources doing that or anything like that. And so when you can't even now trust the digital data that's in digital form on these devices, that gets problematic. And then finally, there is the risk that if there was ever a confrontation happening in the real world, that it might be implied that it would really be a shame if certain systems were to go down or things like that. Almost like how you sometimes see with the mafia say, you know, be really bad if your window got broken, you know. And so, as I say, the good news is the United States, through the internet, we got the world connected. The challenging news is we're now connected to the rest of the world. And so thinking about what is our strategies, as you said, to be resilient for those scenarios of either data exfil, data manipulation, or data extortion or infrastructure extortion, those are the three scenarios that keep me up at night.
12: No, those are very good. Let me change the perspective on that a little bit. David's absolutely right, because that's where it's coming down to. If you look at the Russian-Ukrainian war, before they even went in, they were attacking their power systems multiple times. They shut down their banking system numerous times. They actually turned the power off and on a couple of times, so bad that it was, you know, breaking refrigeration and causing, you know, all. See, you get those examples. But to bring it back is, you know, here in the United States is, I'd give you an agricultural example, I think, because, you know, agricultural, you know, today we use drones, we use autonomous tractors and vehicles, and, you know, literally, like, John Deere has one of the most advanced, it's won multiple awards, automated combines. I think it's the R8. And that is completely, and then, you know, it makes it much easier for a farmer to plant, fertilize, spray food, you know, with less people in entire fields. Mm-hmm. The challenge is, and this is not John Deere, but I mean, just autonomous is, if to David's point, if you can go in and change how much fertilizer you put or you don't put it on it, you can destroy an entire crop, and you're out, and that doesn't grow back fast. You know, and it's everything from, you know, if you look it up back in the mid 2000s, the city of DC, they added all these IP traffic cams all over the city, compromised. And the problem is, and I want to make a distinction earlier, here, was it compromised because of the chip or that the manufacturer didn't follow, you know, standard procedures, you know, that basically it was a standardized root access password that's hard-coded that anybody can get into it. And then once you're in it, you make it happen. But I mean, you know, it's like trying to bring this down from kind of this ethereal, it's so big, how do you defend against it, to, yeah, it has a very real world, very personal. If you can't get on the internet, you can't get to your money. You know, think about it. If your phone doesn't work, how many people would be lost right now? I mean, everything's done on people's phones now. And if you can't trust it, basically being able to adjust those bits and digits, makes you very vulnerable. So, okay. And the question is, I keep going, okay, instead of being the doom and gloom, how do you go after it? One step at a time. So you actually start out in David Cutter Adventure. You know, we need bug bounties. You need to reward it being found. And then as you start finding new equipment, you're coming in. Mm-hmm. You know, we need to be able to validate that it's what it's supposed to be. Manufacturers, it will be incentivized to do this if they can, you know, hey, I validate, I can do a mathematical hash on it saying this is exactly what it looks like. Here's my signature. I ship it to you. I check it. It's same, same. Okay, now we're doing it. And so slowly you'll do it. And when issues come up, you can attack it. But right now, put my CISO hat on. The current security operations centers, current endpoint detection aren't specifically focused at the hardware level. Yeah. It's at
5: the
12: software level. And so I've got all the flags. I got my sensitivity. Even if I turn it up to 11, I'm punishing my operators, my tier 1, 2, and 3 operators watching the screen. And they're not going to notice that it'll be more in the CIO shop or the IT director shop. Hey, why is that router running hot? You know, it's just not running. And you take it and you send it back to the company. They look at it and it's, well, it's working generally within parameters. You're going, no, it's not. Mm-hmm. You know, and unless you tear it apart and you find something. But I mean, you know, stuff to help us do that. That's a critical need. That's where it comes back home. So what's on board and can you verify it?
5: I mean, it's so important what you just said about the fact that, you know, unless you tear it apart. And how many companies, if we say you take it out of the government context, are going to have that appetite, as you guys were mentioning earlier? It's like, what are we going to do? But before we get there, the conversation we're having today kind of sprung from a discussion around that was integral to our Future Shocks effort that we're doing, the IBM Center and the IBV, the Institute of Business Value at IBM. And David, I'd love to get your perspective on why this topic, hardware integrity, is so critical to the Future Shocks conversation.
11: So, for better or for worse, I seem to always be a bit of a vanguard where things are coming. You know, when I joined the Bioterrorism Preparedness Response Program in 2000, we were accused of being a Cold War relic. I got in trouble because I was doing agile development because clearly Waterfall was what you needed to do, and I was not spelling all my requirements up front. And I sent a memo in June of 2001 saying we do not have a deal with bad actors, not to strike until we have our IT systems online. Was scheduled to brief the CIA and the FBI. That briefing happened to be scheduled for September 11th, 2001 at 9 o'clock in the morning, and of course, 8:34 when the world changed. So for me, this issue feels similar in that we have placed a whole lot of attention on software cybersecurity. We've placed now we're still processing what does it mean when AIs can be really great offensive cybersecurity, but defenders have to keep the operations running and everything like that. So there's going to be an imbalance there. So we're already sort of reeling from it. And my concern is, yet again, we are missing the fact that all of this is for naught if you cannot actually trust the hardware. And so for me, I think it's a future shock. And it's one of those things that, you know, when Trent and I have briefed folks in the intelligence community or in military context, I think a lot of them are still operating under the perspective of the 1990s and early 2000s when, you know, the U.S. was able to oversee how the chips were built and that we had a lot of expertise and other actors did not. And what we've missed is that it's now 2026 and there are probably certain countries that have way more hardware chip engineers, including reverse engineers, than we do, and they have much more talent at it. And so this past mindset, I think, is setting ourselves up for a huge future shock. And again, I don't want to see it be a case where not only is data exfilled, but then data is messed with and or we're held hostage because now some of our critical infrastructure it is compromised at a hardware level and it could be turned off by a foreign actor.
5: I appreciate both your clarion calls on this, but I would like to pick up on what you were talking about around from problem to response. Mm-hmm. If we can switch gears there, and maybe we can delve a little deeper. And I know you both alluded to it in your responses, but how does, if you can walk a layperson through this, how does a hardware verification, what does it look like in practice?
11: Sure. So it can take different forms, but I'll focus on what the most likely form is, which is when you receive a device, or as Trent was mentioning, maybe you traveled overseas and now you're back. Again, maybe you didn't make the choice to go for a burner laptop, you know, whatever reason, because you can't afford a new laptop every time you travel. When you boot up the device, so you turn it on, you have a external thing that has been plugged in that is interrogating. It could be through your USB, could be through whatever port is available. And essentially, it's asking for everything on your system, because part of the boot up process normally is the machine is waking up. And so it's doing the same thing. It's asking basically call and response. And every chip out there, every chip that's produced in the world, should give a response back. Now, that response could be faked, so it's doing more than that. It's actually then saying, what's your power draw levels? What's your response time? Your response time should be in this margin. Are you in or out of that? I'm going to give you some mathematical problems if you're a chip that can do it. And if it takes longer to do it, or it can't do it, or things like that, that tells you something too. And so what you're looking for is you're trying to build a composite score. And nowadays, there are entities with the capabilities, so basically these are commercial capabilities, to interrogate 70 billion known good chips. And they do that upon boot. And so then, depending on the complexity of the device, you either get an answer within 10 seconds, or if it's a real complicated router, maybe you get it back in 5 or 6 minutes. But regardless, within a very short period of time, you're getting a score between 0 and 1. 1 means everything came back exactly as we expected. 0 means nothing did. And then you decide for yourself, if I get a score of 0.95, you know, again, that might be that it's not been compromised by a foreign actor. It's just that you thought you were getting memory from this manufacturer and they swapped it out. Now, there are some memory manufacturers that are on the verboten list or forbidden list for the United States, and so you have to decide. But it really is just basically, it's almost a reverse of what President Reagan said, which was trust but verify. It's verify and then trust. And I think this becomes even more critically important as we engage in an AI era in which AI transcends geographical borders. How does any nation, not just the United States, how does any nation have the confidence that the infrastructure that's in their purview as a nation will still allow them to do the rule of law?
5: Huh. Great point. Trent, did you have anything to add?
12: Yeah, well, I think to clarify something David said, that's right. So there are companies out there that are starting to do this. It's definitely, there's a need. But, you know, when you look at, it should come down to like that hardware bill of materials that he mentioned at the very beginning, that, you know, it shouldn't be hard. The vendor should be able to tell you exactly what's on it. It should be locked in so you can verify that this is what it was supposed to match. And if it didn't, you got a problem. Now, you know, does that mean that it's a failing chip? Maybe. Or something's failing. It happens. It was a Friday night replacement. So they ran out of these other chips, and this is, you know, it's not the same one, but it meets all the specs and it's just slightly different, or that is completely either counterfeit or malicious. So you got those four categories. But you need to be able to go in and validate it just from the simple thing. If I'm buying all these computers from a vendor, or I'm buying all this equipment from somebody, it shows up. I take it out of the box. I take all the, you know, packaging off and I plug it in and it works. How do I know that's what I paid for? Unless you have somebody that's smart enough to know that you got, you know, did you get this type of RAM or that type of RAM? RAM's scarce right now. And the same thing with so it makes a big difference. And depending on what you're doing to process and how, for what, it counts. So it's so important to be able to just know what you bought, but then tell if it's operating within norms or if it's going to be bad and, you know, malicious to you. That's a key thing, is really finding out those factors.
11: And if I could build on what Trent said, within the recent news stories this summer, we'll name the name of the foreign country just to protect innocent, but it's a friendly country towards the United States. Mm-hmm. And their military had some devices for maritime purposes that apparently sent information to a foreign actor that was not friendly towards that country. And so that's, you know, again, we don't necessarily have specifics, but that's something where this is why you should care. We've also seen instances where something as simple as a quote-unquote smart refrigerator, which to me, I always think anything that says smart just means hackable, was pulling gigabytes of information and sending gigabytes of information out. And you're just like, what's going on here? Mm-hmm. So again, it shows everything from sophisticated, compromises of military assets to just general consumer use products.
5: More to come on hardware integrity and supply chain resiliency when the special edition of the Business of Government Hour returns.
13: The cascade of catastrophic events and the constancy of uncertainty raises fundamental questions about how governments can anticipate, prepare for, and respond to these and other shocks yet to come. That's why the IBM Center for the Business of Government has published Transforming the Business of Government: Insights on Resiliency, Innovation, and Performance.

0: is identify what are the absolute crown jewels in your hardware infrastructure for your operations that may be either processing sensitive data, important data, things like that, that are internet-facing, internet-connected. Mm-hmm. And then from there, find a method to do what I call independent verification and validation. So, again, validate and then trust. The second thing, though, is I've increasingly been telling people this, not just because of the hardware issues, but because of also what's happening with AI and cybersecurity. There may be some things you just want to air gap and disconnect from the internet.
1: Well, are there any other things that you folks are seeing out there around prioritization and risk management in this area?
2: So, I think the emphasis right now is kind of the supply chain ecosystem.
0: Yeah, it's kind of
2: its own world. Mm-hmm. And the problem is, it's really this big, circle that means a lot of things. You're also getting into like third party risk. And so you're sending surveys to your vendors, mm-hmm, to swear, to pinky swear, that they're doing it and they're filling out. I remember the first time I came across this, I was a CISO at a pharmaceutical company, and we're looking at third party risk program, how they do it. And there's companies that do it, and it's very important because they're keeping track of it too. But it was, okay, you want my vendor to fill out a 20-page document to pinky swear that everything's coming in, and they're getting it. That's a step.
0: Yeah.
2: The supply chain is knowing where it started, and you can validate where it's going. That's also important, but really it comes down to also being able to do that IVNV, what you're getting, both on the front end and the back end, more than of all my – well, a great example is, I'm a CISO, and our physical security team contractors, their company got hit with ransomware, which it happens, but it was my threat intelligence guys that picked up on it. And the reason why I pick it up is they didn't tell me. I wasn't going to be upset that they were, but their guys are on my network sending information back and forth to their network. You could segregate them, even maybe help them secure themselves so that we're not infected. The same analogy goes to what we're doing here. So you got the supply chain ecosystem, but it's much more than that. You need the tools within there to basically confirm what you're doing. Mm-hmm. The other thing, it's not so big you can't do anything about it. It's like David mentioned. Look, your most important stuff, build a segmented network, air gap it. This is where you're working on.
1: Could you guys elaborate what that means? What, for the layperson, what does air gapping mean?
2: Well, air gapping is literally so you create a network that's not connected to the internet directly.
1: But it can communicate
2: within. So it's like the old.
1: It's an intranet.
2: It's an intranet. Okay. Basically it's your own network that it's air gap, meaning that it's not connected to the plain old internet. And then you can have a closed network within a network or a company or even a house where you communicate from multiple networks, and it's secure. And then to get it outside the segmenting, then you have, there's fancy ways to do it, but you have one way, either you transfer the information onto the non-segmented network. So you have like a clean network and then everything else. So you start locking down those most important things. And then if it is a compromised ship, it can't get out.
0: I was going to say, and also it's important to note that it really has to be not connected to the internet. Because there are some people that say, I can use encryption, I can do a virtual private network. And what we're saying is the virtual private network itself may be compromised, because we've actually seen some cases where these were hardware-based virtual private networks, VPNs, that were sold for military activities that they themselves were actually compromised. And so you can imagine that here you are, you think you're using a encrypted VPN for sensitive military purposes, and it may be beaconing location information and other things like that somewhere else. And so it really does have to be disconnected. You can't just say, I'm going to use fancy encryption and simulate as if I'm not connected to the internet, because that's at risk there.
1: I want to keep on people's roles in the ecosystem. And we could talk about, would you both or whoever would like to take the lead, procurement, programs, the C-suite, what role do each one have in terms of managing this threat?
0: So I'm going to start with what I know, which is the role of a CIO, which is, I think, again, to Trent's point, a CIO is probably more likely to see it, because usually chief information security officers aren't watching for power draws or things that are hot or anything like that, and they're already underwater. I mean, I have – anyone who is a chief information security officer at the moment has my sympathies, because that field is really hard. So I think, but I would go even further. And I think this points to three interesting

0: interesting use cases, which is if you're with a state or federal regulator, I would actually say you have a responsibility to say, how do I make sure when people are bringing on new devices to the electronic grid or more devices to the water grid or things like that, it actually should be baked in as part of the verification process. Because again, it's not that time intensive and it's not actually that expensive. And that's a way we can begin to solve this, at least for things that matter. I would also say for anyone that's, because right now we seem to be in an era in which data centers are abundant, I sure hope we're not building honeypots. But at the moment, I don't think anyone is requiring the data centers to do a verification that they themselves aren't compromised. And so I would say anyone who's an investor should be pressing the investors and then saying, how do you make sure that data center, and the states can do this too. And then finally, and this is again where I'm going to speak from what I know. In the United States, before you launch a satellite, it does have to go through FCC verification.
1: Sure.
0: I would love to see before that satellite gets launched, you also require verification of the hardware, because the last thing we want is to launch something that was compromised even before it left Earth to go into orbit was compromised. And in fact, unfortunately, Trent and I have interacted with some space entities, especially commercial ones. One, they never miss a launch window. And two, sometimes they are procuring hardware from a local store at the last minute and putting it into the satellite, not even checking it or anything like that. And so heaven forbid that we've got something that's going at 1,700 miles per hour at low Earth orbit that is already compromised.
2: I want to qualify this a little bit, because it won't work. It can't be a regulatory big hammer. So it needs to be a regulatory – if you're going to do regulatory legislation, it needs to be I promote incentivization, because sometimes – we've seen it happen – over the last couple of decades, good intent, but actually you can't operate as a business. Yeah. You can't operate as a government.
3: I want to focus on the future. Like, where? How significant do you see this in the next couple of years, this issue?
2: Oh, very. So, I mean, we've already seen it. I'll give you a good example. So yes. There are executive orders out right now. So with this administration, so the drones, DJI, completely banned. So as of January 1st, I think, you know, and basically the concern of the chips and what they're doing and what they're collecting. Yeah. So they're not, you know, that's a big example, because there was a concern. And I would say probably more than just a concern, probably other things behind that, that it was completely, we don't want this happening. I think this is more and more, it's going to be difficult, but you're going to see a lot more restrictions on certain chips or certain manufacturers going forward, that it's very real, because there is at risk. You can't validate what it does. Now, on the other hand, for the companies making the chips, I would, you know, suggest to them really start thinking about, how do I validate my code? Because one thing comes in, it's like with AI, right? Or with coding nowadays, there's a thing called vibe coding.
1: Yep.
2: Vibe coding is where I have the AI code it for me, and I just keep changing it, telling what I'm going to do, like something on the bridge of this enterprise. How do you validate all that code, and then that code goes into the chip, the chip's produced? I think really where it's coming to is, like, how do you validate what's in there? Now, you're never going to get it perfect, but where are you going to go from there? That's now and going forward, until something, you know, some crisis happens, and then, you know, how are we going to change it?
0: And I can share the perspective, because I've been doing a lot of work with Europe as well as with NATO. I mean, the European countries are beginning to ask, they use the term sovereignty. How can I actually have trust? And I think this also applies to individual states here in the United States and actually local counties. How can I have confidence that I can continue to do the operations necessary to govern effectively, given the compounding effect of external dependencies on hardware that I may not have produced locally, AI models that I may not have produced locally, and electricity that may have a supply chain that may be global in nature. And so these three things together, the hardware, the sourcing of AI models, and then ultimately what's your supply chain for electricity, given that things are increasingly becoming dependent on what we do digitally and AI as a part, this impacts things at the local level, state level, national level.
3: Before we close, anything else you would like to leave us with?
0: So I think there's hope. I think, again, for anyone who feels like, oh, get another thing I have to worry about, I would say, as Trent said so well, the journey of 1,000 miles begins with a single step. And the first step is just, again, assessing what's the most important thing that you want to look at and go forward from there.
2: So, so when I meet with boards or CEOs or even government executives, start thinking about it now. Start like that. you know, take that first step. Really, you know, you may not be, you're not going to solve everything today or tomorrow, but really appreciate that this is a really important project or effort that we need to work on. It matters because that's the basis of your entire organization. And if you lose it, you lose the organization because that's what it runs on. Yeah. So, you know, really asking those questions. Does that mean you need to become a cyber warrior? No. Does that mean you need to become a security expert? No. But being savvy to know, hey, where am I buying these goods or these services? And can I independently validate and verify them to make sure I'm getting what I'm getting? And then the people I'm buying it from, did you guys validate this? You know, honestly, as a consumer, I should be able to go to a company and go, hey, what did you do? And now I trust you that there's processes on board before I even take possession of it.
3: Exactly. David, Trent, thanks again. It was a wonderful conversation.
0: Thanks for having us, Michael.
2: Thank you.
3: This has been a special edition of the Business of Government Hour, a conversation with Dr. David Bray and Dr. Trent Taima. 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
5: From ABC News, I'm Mike Dubusky. A single justice for the highest court in Massachusetts just wrapped up a brief hearing after Lindsey Clancy's defense attorney filed a stay attempting to block a judge from declaring a mistrial in the case. The jury came back deadlocked once again this morning after deliberating for 7 days. ABC News legal analyst Dan Abrams.
6: This is very unusual to have this kind of motion where the Supreme Court is going to weigh in within an hour on whether the judge should continue moving forward with this mistrial. In fact, I've never seen it happen before. But it just shows you how careful the judge is trying to be here.
5: President Trump is once again pushing for the Fed to not raise interest rates after a better-than-expected jobs report from the Labor Department today. It found the economy added 162,000 jobs last month with the strongest gains in the restaurant sector.
7: This is a really critical data point for the Fed as it heads into that decision in just a couple weeks here. And what this will likely do, and I'll look at, we can kind of see as the market trades throughout the day, if traders think there's a higher probability of the Fed hiking interest rates. What this would do is give some credence to that argument that the economy could withstand an interest rate hike.
5: ABC's Elizabeth Schulze. The president also today on social media calling the conflict in Iran a war after this message from the vice president at an event yesterday.
8: Vice President J.D. Vance coming to the podium insisting it's not a war.
9: I wouldn't call it a war. Right now, there is no active shooting. I recognize there have been places where this is flared up.
8: Just days ago, the U.S. carried out a series of strikes on Iran for the first time in recent weeks. The Pentagon now reporting a grim new milestone. Nearly 800 U.S. service members wounded. 18 have died.
5: ABC's Rachel Scott. The conflict also having a big impact on oil prices, with Gas Buddy now saying a gallon of regular is $4.14 on average. You're listening to ABC News.
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5: Some good news out of Nepal. Two men were found alive inside a tunnel 9 days after deadly floods swept through the Himalayas region. ABC's James Longman has more.
12: Both men are reportedly in a stable condition, but with injuries to their arms and legs, they were airlifted to the hospital in Kathmandu. And the rescue is not yet over. Hundreds of workers were thought to be in these tunnels when disaster struck. At least 110 others are thought to be trapped where these two men were found.
5: Nearly 1,300 people were killed in last month's flooding. Thousands more remain missing. Argentina now ramping up efforts to stake a claim in the Falkland Islands after President Trump appeared to indicate this week that the U.S. may move away from its neutral position on the disputed territory, which is currently controlled by Britain. ABC's Lama Hassan explains.
13: President Javier Milei is restating a long-standing position that Argentina has taken for many, many years, that when it comes to the Falkland Islands, or Las Malvinas as they are known, they have long tried to claim them as theirs. And what is new is that the rhetoric is definitely heating up. In a televised overnight address to the nation, Milei talked about plans to build a naval base, which he wants it to be very close to the Falkland Islands. A bit of a warning, if you like.
5: And Romanian prosecutors have indicted social media influencer Andrew Tate on trafficking minors, sex with a minor, and money laundering charges. He and his brother were first arrested in Romania in 2022. I'm Mike Dubusky, ABC News.
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14: Today's federal newscast. Congress gives federal grantees a 2-month reprieve from OMB's new regulations. Federal News Network's Jason Miller tells us more.
15: The Office of Management and Budget's controversial update to the federal grant regulations is officially on hold through December 11th. As part of the continuing resolution the House passed and President Donald Trump signed into law earlier this week, lawmakers included a provision to stop OMB from finalizing the rule. The earliest OMB can issue the final rule is now December 12th. Jason Miller, Federal News Network.
14: And a former Justice Department attorney is suing the Trump administration, arguing that she was unlawfully fired for political reasons. Liz Oyer, a former DOJ pardon attorney, asserts in a new lawsuit that officials violated her constitutional rights and civil service protections when they fired her last year. Oyer was terminated in 2025 after refusing pressure to restore firearm rights to actor Mel Gibson. Find these stories and more at federalnewsnetwork.com. I'm Eric White.
16: Jason Miller's Reporter's Notebook is the insider's guide to the federal community. 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
17: The security clearance process is complicated. Policies are confusing. Continuous vetting is expanding. And national security professionals everywhere are asking the same thing. What does this mean for me? Whether you're applying for your first clearance or navigating new reporting requirements after years in the system, the questions aren't always easy, but the answers matter. That's why we're here. This is Security Clearance in Security on Federal News Network with hosts Lindy Kaiser of Clearance Jobs, federal employment lawyers Elizabeth Baker Pham of KCNF, and John Barry of Barry & Barry, PLLC.
18: Hi, this is Lindy Kaiser with ClearanceJobs.com, and welcome to this episode of Security Clearance in Security. Always love talking about the wonky world of SCI. Many organizations are still relying on spreadsheets, PDFs. We do surveys about that at Clearance Jobs. So applying technology to the security enterprise is a lofty goal, but often a complicated one. Very pleased to have on the show today Mike Flanders. He is an expert in this space. Mike, I'm going to let you introduce yourself.
19: My name is Mike Flanders, and I'm the founder of PseudoTouch. We created a software called Skynet, me and the team, that runs your pre-SCI NOMS nominations.
18: So is there other technology out there like this, or was this really something kind of new to market?
19: No, I don't think there's a lot of technologies that do this. You know, the main thing is that the job of security grows and the time to process that doesn't. If that doesn't make sense, it's more of like you have this initial job description and everything is going great for a year or two, but then, you know, security changes. And so you have to adapt. And, you know, sometimes you can't just hire somebody and bring them in. You have to use that institutional knowledge for some time. And then, you know, the unfortunate part of that is we take that 80-20 rule, right? And we say, well, this is a very capable person. So we're going to give them, you know, 80% of the work. And then those capable people end up suffering through some administrative burden when the real task is security. And that's nothing against anyone. That's just the reality of the situation. You know, I think anybody that's been doing security for more than 5 or 10 years would argue that's the case, you know, that the job grew and the time didn't. In other words, the time to do the job didn't. And that's where I think the idea of Trusted Workforce 2.0 and us and other competing softwares coming in and saying, hey, we want to work with Workforce 2.0 is such a fantastic idea because, you know, Workforce 2.0 is supposed to streamline the entire process, right? We used to do an investigation every 5 years or whatever, but now it's more of a ongoing thing. So that's terrific, right? But without modern technology tools, you're just sort of moving the bottleneck from once every 5 years to an ongoing thing.
20: Yeah, but so it kind of speaks to that. Security clearance scope creep is definitely a topic that's near and dear to my heart. We're seeing security officers kind of more tasks, a lot more both technology and security tasks, but their processes have not necessarily been modernized. Don't even get me started on updating the NISPOM and all of that. Like, kind of talk about how does your technology help to modernize the process for security officers and maybe what other solutions are needed as well?
19: Yeah, that's a huge question and I'll do the best I can, but I feel obligated to sort of stand up for my security folks here and just say like the dedication that is provided here. And I'm not picking on the government or the bureaucracy or anything. I mean, it's just a reality, right? Like if you were processing 100 people every year for the last 10 years, and now they're saying, okay, do 120. Everybody's like, well, okay, you know, it's not that bad. But in some cases, you know, we're doubling and tripling that workload for the same shop or maybe an extra person. And the analog components that happened that somebody could easily process the NOMS if the numbers were low enough, you know, it works. It's not the most fun thing to do, but it works. And then you have these creative professionals who are tasked. They're not going to give up that risk assessment, that thing that makes them tick, you know, that idea that they understand that every person that has access can really, really gum up the works. At the very least, they can create a compromise that they're not aware of. And at the very most, they can do some real damage. And so what we have is somebody that's, you know, decided to work an extra half an hour for the last 5 years every day to accomplish these analog tasks that would normally take less time because they had less NOMS. I'm going to completely move forward. I just wanted to hit that mark because it's so true. Right? We all are going to do security and risk assessment and analysis. We're never going to stop doing that because that's the security job. And when we're not given the right tools, we're going to figure out how to make the right tools and we're going to make it work. Whatever we've got to do, if we've got to push 30 NOMS through to get this project mission up to critical, we're going to do it. But what we did, everybody on the initial team and everybody on this team has been working in this for over 5 years now. And prior to that, everybody that did this, you know, we all had different roles and different spots within that SCI world. And when we started digging into security, we just did it just like a, you know, I was trained as a database engineer and a software engineer. And I knew from the beginning, if we're going to do these use cases, they have to match reality, right? Because every shop runs slightly different. And if we built it to one shop specification or we built it to, and it's not just me and my company and my software. This is software in general, right? You can't just adapt. You have to meet what happens under the bell curve, right? Within the bell curve, we've got to solve. The edge cases can be solved manually, but the bulk of it has to be solved. That's how this works. And so you talk to all the SSOs. How do you process it? Which comes in? Which goes out? How does this all going to work? You do that incessantly. I mean, we met with, you know, hundreds of SSOs and CSSOs and other type of people that process NOMS. We even met with NOMS and other government people. And with the amount of contractors involved in SCI now, you can imagine that that just gets stacked up. So we tried to get a huge diverse pool to create these use cases and then create them with the manual, right? Whether it's NISPOM or something else, but within that manual that says, okay, we can process, you know, 80, 90% of people in this curve and then identify the edge cases. And then we would go back and ask the SSOs, like, okay, this edge case, is that something we can solve within the software or is that something we have to solve outside? In security, it's trust. Trusted workforce is meant to trust the people. Well, we've got to trust our softwares and our networks just as much as we need to trust the people, right? And so it's that big circle of trust. And it looks to me like over the last, I think 2.0 came out in 2018. So it's been like, you know, 6 or 8 years, and we're starting to now see all of these things come in and into alignment, and it's really great.
20: I think it's important too, because I mean, you're talking a lot about trusted workforce 2.0 and the policy shifts that have happened through that. But I'm a big proponent for the reality that, okay, now the policy has changed, but it's time to actually implement those programs. And the SCI access and eligibility program is a major issue in the process today. And I think sometimes it can gets conflated, right? People are talking about reciprocity and crossover and all of that. And really, it's not a policy that needs to shift at this point. The policy is there. It is better process in these agencies that are handling personnel. And I know that, you know, you kind of speak to both industry and government. There's problems on both sides. Again, I advocate for industry a lot. So a lot of times they will point fingers at the government and be like, we're doing it. We're submitting our packets and we're doing all the things, but they're seeing stalls different places. Kind of speak to that piece of it. Like, how can we apply better process? Like, say, we've done the policy with trusted workforce. How can better process help us with that compliance piece of what we're trying to do now?
19: Yeah, another great question. I mean, you're asking all of the heavy hitters, you know, and I think the reality is it just takes time. You've got some very effective people doing very effective jobs, and they're probably working a lot harder than they need to. That being said, you know, the reciprocity, all of that, it kind of comes down to that circle of trust, right? Workforce 2.0 is meant to start trusting people on an ongoing basis. You know, there has to be a bit of a culture shift in trusting the networks that we launch these things on, because there's always going to be some nefarious somebody that's trying to poke their eyeballs where it doesn't go, you know, and we know that. And we have to start trusting that this stuff is going to work, and we have to start evaluating incidences in perhaps a different way. But really what it is it's just, you got to let the time catch up and you've got to have that cultural shift. Because look, I think if you've been in the military, worked in the government for more than, say, 2 or 3 years, you've had some pretty bad software experiences. And if you're the go-getter that is typically involved in security, you're not going to wait around for the next beautiful piece of software. You're going to dig in and what you know best, whether it's Excel, Access, some other SharePoint or whatever. You're not too, you know, security, so you're not too concerned about, you know, you're concerned about following the rules, but you're not too concerned about, you know, where this goes or where that goes. And you know you're going to do the job right. So you just hunker down, you solve the problem yourself, and then you're siloed. And I think what they're trying to do is unthaw that silo a little bit and say, you know, our software certainly gets a good amount of attention. But, you know, there's a lot of fear, like, oh my gosh, if we do this, how is it going to change the day to day? How is it going to change this? I don't think there's any argument that it's going to be more effective for everybody. But gosh, it sure is scary when you're talking about changing something that you've done this way for 10 years and making it from analog to digital. The reality is we need more transparency into the system. We have more mission critical stuff. Therefore, we need more SCI. I think anybody has seen that dramatic shift just in the last 3 or 4 years with, let's just call them, the weapons in the battlefield, right? Like, we are knee deep in new stuff, right? Whether it's new on the battlefield or new in the R&D phase, I think is irrelevant. But all of that stuff that we are going to spend our time and effort doing as Americans and as Americans in the military, right? We're very good at this. We're very good at innovation, and we're going to be very good at adapting certain things to do better things for us in the warfighter or whatever, right? I'm being ambiguous for a reason, but I'm trying to say, like, we're going to innovate through this. And to do that, we need the SCI access to match the consistent validation, and we need the transparency. So we've kind of got to let go of some of the older defaults that we have in terms of security and get some new ones. And I think good pieces of software that were made to do a specific job, like software shouldn't be a Swiss Army knife. You know, the idea that you can come in with AI and change everything is scary, and it's scary for a reason, because we don't know what the downstream effects of the changes we make are right now. We can't forecast that. And we've got budgets. We've got things that we've got to control. So if we're going to change something here and that's going to affect us 3 years from now, we've got to know what those impacts are. And it right now, if we're doing everything analog, we know what that is. And that's a better place to be from a comfort zone, right? And so there's just some leadership and some changes that have to happen. And I believe all of them have changed and all of them are happening. And it's just going to take some time to thaw out and see softwares like ours where you're finally using it. I mean, the number one thing that people say, and we have tens, I mean, we have, if you count the noms, we have tens of thousands of users, right? And so it's like the number one thing they say is, oh my gosh, you know, you just freed up half of my day to do whatever it is that I can go do now. And it doesn't happen right away. It's not like you flip the switch, start the software, and the next day it's this glorious thing. It's a 2 or 3 month window where you're adapting it. But once it's done, then the security office has more time to do the job that they were meant to do from the beginning.
20: This is a topic that I talk about frequently. I mean, security should be considered a mission critical element, right? You were talking about the warfighter earlier, and I don't think that's hyperbole. A lot of times people see security as administrative, but it actually is very mission critical. How quickly you can onboard people, your security posture. Kind of talk about why access management actually translates into mission readiness.
19: Well, if we think about a very specific thing like a drone, right? A drone has existed for a very long time. I've been buying them for my nieces and nephews. I'm going to say for the better part of 10 years, maybe longer. I've seen them evolve. You know, some are better than others for sure. But when you're talking about a program that literally needs to get out in the field, right? Like we've created something. And it needs to be in the field yesterday. All of that SCI processing that has to go in, especially if it's something that we've figured out that somebody else hasn't figured out yet, and we don't want them to figure it out, right? I'm using that as a concrete example of timeline and transparency. But then you back that off, that need, and you say, okay, it's taking us 90 or 100 days. I mean, that's pretty long. I think most of the delays are somewhere between 30 and 90. If you're delaying everybody by 50 days, right? That's how long the NOM process is. And that's not a factor of a bad SSO shop or NOM shop. That's not what it is at all. That's just you're putting the bottleneck right square on top of security. And the bottleneck should be someplace else. That's all I'm saying. But when you have that and the job is to take something, instead of intelligence, let's just use procurement. Like your job is to take a product and take that product and make it, keep it secret, and then get it to the battlefield. If that was needed yesterday and you've got a 50-day delay, forget about budget, forget about everything else. People are going to die between your launch and that because we didn't have, and again, I don't want this to come across like, oh, I'm bashing security. That's not what it is. I'm not bashing security. I'm not bashing the military. I'm not bashing anyone. I'm saying the reality is that the bottleneck exists. And sure, we can scoot people to the front of the line when people are going to die, but having to draw that line is insane, to me at least. Why aren't we drawing the line with something far less innocent? You know, I think sometimes security gets a bad rap because of that. Like, oh, we couldn't launch the mission on time because of this. It's a defeating principle because I've never met anyone in security that it doesn't mean the world to them to keep this country or whatever it is secure, right? You're doing a disservice by saying to them, oh, you should have done it faster. It's like, no, they didn't want to do it faster, but they've got 15 or 20 things that they've got to do. And then they've got a senior leader breathing down their necks like, hey, you got to finish this one.
20: And again, I think that ties into like how we consider the security function, right? I mean, they have not been invested with cutting edge technology. I mean, I don't want to bring up like INBIS and four letter words, but like the modernizing technology across the security enterprise has been a long, hard road to do. And whether that's government or industry getting the right tools and not having very manual processes, it does seem like security is behind the curve in getting those, right? We were using paper processes for a long time, case management in the broader security clearance process. So even within these tiny elements, it's tough.
19: Well, yeah, it's the mindset, right? Like, do we want to go and unplug our routers, or do we want to figure out how to create a stopgap between our router and our sensitive, right? So it's a mindset, right? There's half the people are going to say, pull the plug because it's the safest thing to do. And if it's the safest thing to do, I'm all about that. But I'd like to be able to take that incident and say, okay, what, you know, just do an after action. What could we have done differently? I don't want to say like P1 is the greatest thing on earth. They're a heck of a good start. And there's plenty of other P1s out there. I get it. But, you know, that's a heck of a good start in changing that mentality. You know, the idea that we can have continuous authority to operate, the idea that these things do exist. And like, being completely honest, when I tell people sometimes, depending on where they fall in the process, whether it's high side or before, you know, about like, oh no, we have Cato, we have this. They don't even understand what that is. And I'm not picking on anyone. I'm just saying, like, that's a big learning curve. If you've got somebody who doesn't even understand that we're making progress, and you're asking them to adopt a piece of software that they don't even understand how it's secure, I'm sorry, man. I'm going back to my laptop. I'm going back into my SCIF. I'm turning everything off, and that's what I'm doing for the day. You know what I mean? Because that mentality, they've never been indoctrinated into, no, this is safe. You know, people need to feel safe and secure to do their jobs. And if their job is safety and security, they're going to push everything out to get the job done right. And that's why I wanted to work in this sector, because it's like the hardest place to make an impact, because everything, whether it's the warfighter, whether it's the budget, whether it's the mission, is impacted on how quickly we can get the people in the right job at the right time.
20: Amen. You're speaking my love language. Mike Blanders, founder of PseudoTouch. It's a hard place to make an impact, but certainly an important one. So I really appreciate your being on the show and chatting with me.
19: Yeah, it's been a pleasure for sure. And I hope the people that listen understand where I'm coming from. You know, I think we've got your back, and they just need to be brought up to speed on the rest of it, so that it's like, okay, you know, here it is. And then when we have to make custom adaptations for a specific use case, we've already done all of the use cases. And it's like, if you're working with a software vendor or a project and they haven't sat you down and said, what are your use cases? You know, I'm not telling you to run. I'm telling you to look up what a use case is and telling you, I will work with you on a use case on how I do this. Please use the use cases to write the stories so that the development matches my analog process as closely as it can. Otherwise, we're just going to keep scaring them away and giving them stuff that they don't want to use.
0: Welcome to Security Clearance and Security. I'm attorney Elizabeth Baker Pham, and I'm here with Lindy Kaiser of Clearance Jobs. And today we are talking about foreign contacts during conflict and war. This is a topic that comes up relatively infrequently, but when it does, it really catches people off guard, especially when the government has concerns about foreign contacts which have already been vetted. But that's the thing about guidelines B and C, foreign influence and foreign preference. For better or for worse, they can change without the clearance holder doing anything at all. Take, for example, the current situation in Ukraine and Israel, both U.S. allies, both countries with which someone could have had ties historically and not face extensive scrutiny. But what happens when a country is invaded or a lifelong civilian enlists to defend their country? The analysis changes and the government takes notice. Lindy, I mean, have you seen or heard sort of through the grapevine of an uptick in B and C concerns tied to the conflict landscape in, let's say, Ukraine or the Middle East or tensions in China?
21: Well, I mean, China's the never-ending growth vector. I have not seen specific examples of this. I've seen less the foreign contacts piece of it, more the foreign influence piece of it. If you become, it's a very rare segment, right? But overly invested in, right, the war in Ukraine, for instance, outside of becomes allegiance to the United States issue, right? Because you almost have your own, you've almost become a mercenary to the cause more than you have aligned to the US. And we had that, like, right when the war in Ukraine started, we had a huge influx of people asking us if they could go over there. I'm not the authority on how to tell you to live your life, Clarence. I should probably not be asking me. Maybe talk to some other people in your life. But we did. And we had a lot of, you know, 75% of our candidates on clearance jobs are former service members. A lot of them have deployed multiple times. A lot of them do have worked in, you know, some of them private contracting roles. So they did see there were these opportunities that had come up. we also see it in Israel. A lot of people deploy there for the United States, quite frankly, right now, but there is some crossover there, right? So I always say just like caution to make sure, especially if you're still holding a clearance or you're still serving in the military, your allegiance needs to be to the United States in those causes and not crossing over into, again, a small sliver of the population. We have had folks stay in a forward deployed environment because they became committed to the cause and didn't want to, their unit's going home, but they didn't want to. That has magnifying, issues, even if it is a cause that the United States is behind or that you deployed to that area for. How you go back or how you return, even the humanitarian piece of it, there's a lot of different moving pieces. And going back to like understanding the adjudicative guidelines, like you need to understand what the government's role is and being on that side. But have you seen cases like this? I'm very curious.
0: I have. And I've seen them sort of in both areas. So I've seen, what you're speaking to, where the actual interest in supporting the cause creates a problem in large part because of the way the individual goes about it, right? And then I've also seen the ties. So I've seen situations where someone has had ties to someone in a country vetted totally fine, and then they get a statement of reasons, or maybe it's just an interrogatory, but actually the at least two situations I'm thinking of were specifically statement of reasons. Not this whole issue, right? But it's the, we have concerns, you need to speak about this relationship. And the thing I think that stands out to people the most or that catches them off guard is that, at least in the situations I've seen, it's not explained that something changed. It's the country status that has changed or the socio-political status of the country that's changed. It's just answer these questions about your relationship with so-and-so, or the allegation is you have a relationship with someone who's in a military position in this country. As you said, like there are situations where someone was serving with the U.S. military and was maybe even serving, abroad and doesn't want to leave because they want to continue what they started, essentially. It's not contrary in their minds to anything that is a U.S. interest, but it becomes more complicated, especially as you noted in the cleared population, you have military service. Even if you don't military service, you have people who've spent their whole careers examining, working on issues related to these areas or these conflicts that had not become a formal conflict yet. And there's a sort of like, this is what I do. This, I want to learn about it. I want to know, even if I don't want to actively support. But for some people, surely there's a question of intent. Like, do you have good intentions? Would you purposefully do something against U.S. interests? But for most situations, especially in guideline B, it's a question of whether someone might be put in a situation that no one wants to be in, right? Where the safety or well-being of a loved one is at risk. So if you have a family member in a country where previously there was stability and now there's not, it's a question of whether that person could be used against you. It's not a determination or a concern that you're any less inherently trustworthy than another person. It's literally the circumstances. And then in addressing these concerns, it's also understanding that the details matter. So the country where the individual is, but also like what part of the country do they live in, right? And that's never going to be the deciding factor, but someone who lives in an area, let's say another country's been invaded and they live in an area near where there is active conflict. If it's a large country on the other side of the country. Again, not make or break, but it's a relevant detail. What's the individual's association, if any, with a foreign government? What's the clearance holder's relationship with that individual? So, sometimes it is a very close relationship. Sometimes it's not. Sometimes it used to be, right? Let's say at the beginning of the 7 years or the last time someone reported the relationship, they were very close, but in that time, they've drifted apart. You want to be honest, not oversell the distance, but it is really important to make that distinction of how often someone communicates and whether that's changed over time. Someone who was your best friend when you graduated from college in 2019, but you only speak to biannually now is going to be viewed differently than your best friend today. Similarly, someone who you speak to biannually but have long intimate conversations is going to be viewed differently than someone you see every day, but it's pickup and you only talk about weather and traffic, right? And as you mentioned earlier, I think loyalties, relationships and loyalties in the United States will matter. And I think this is a hard one that people, especially people who were born in the U.S., have only lived in the U.S., maybe they have military service, have a really hard time understanding the need to specifically articulate, to provide, you know, statements about their ties here, where there are questions of a potential pull somewhere else. You may know the answer, you may know it in your deepest parts of your heart, but you need to explain those facts to the adjudicator. I mean, are there any other points that you would emphasize, Lindy?
21: No, I think that's such an important distinction, though, because I think what will probably blindside candidates is assuming or overthinking that my relationship with this individual is what's changed, when, as you rightly point out, what has changed is the government's relationship with their country. And I think that helps you respond to that, because I think then people over animal, did I send a message I didn't before? And no, if it was mitigated the first time under this criteria and you can show that your relationship hasn't changed, I think that's what the government's trying to cross over that vector. Do you have a greater bond of affection that now this other person could put into play? Don't just assume it's a negative on your part that you've done something, when your point, sometimes these issues get flagged later on and it is just something you have to go back through and basically, re-mitigate. But probably the same mitigating factors apply if they mitigated it the first time. If you can show that greater allegiance to the United States, show that differentiation in the relationships.
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24: Hello and welcome to today's show. I'm Federal News Network reporter Drew Friedman. When federal employee accountability cases drag on, attention usually turns to rules and protections. A new report looks at what happens inside the process itself, where delays are most likely to occur, and how they might be fixed. Federal News Network's Terry Girton recently caught up with the co-founders of We the Doers, Maureen Clovers, and April Harding.
25: During the change in administration and what we had sort of seen since then, we both realized that the perspective of the people doing the work at federal agencies who receive the OMB memos and the executive orders and the changes in law that affect the work really hadn't been a visible, vocal part of the government reform conversation that was emerging. So we've decided to sort of stop waiting for people to ask or wait for permission and decided to start telling the stories of federal leaders and how changes affected their work and where things break down and why things don't work in government right now, so that we could get to the root causes of real sustainable solutions. So that is our mission, and our focus is to identify those root causes, develop comprehensive, sustainable solutions to them, and work with everyone else who's working in this space to move those ideas forward so that we can really build the government that the American people deserve. So that's how it started.
1: So Maureen, we the doers is actually a sort of a dual meaning then. It's people who actually were doing the work of government, but also now people who want to do the work of reform. As you're thinking about this new reform agenda, how are you all actually doing your work?
4: Yeah, well, really, I think what sets us apart is a lot of the folks in the good government space have folks with more of an academic background or a lot of former Biden or Obama political appointees, some former Bush appointees, but they tend to be more Democratic. And that's great. And they have an important perspective. But they don't have the length of experience of a lot of senior executives and senior managers. And they haven't necessarily gotten in the weeds, right? For a political appointee, success is getting money out the door for your administration's new priority, you know, going to states, talking up the administration, right? But when you're a GS-15 manager or an SES, you really get in the weeds about why procurement takes so long, why it's so hard to hire and fire, why it's so hard to deliver IT systems on time. And you see that gap between the goal, the ideal, and reality. So we really wanted to engage people who'd been in the trenches, who understood, as April said, why things break down. So, for example, April and I met in November. We had our first workshop in December. We moved fast. We want to show, too, that feds can move fast, or former feds. And we brought together seven former SESs and GS-15 managers around the question, how do we make the government more effective and efficient? And in essence, if DOGE had asked you, what would you have said, right? And we came up with a very candid, unvarnished look, and that's our first report. That's on our website that came out January 20th to mark 1 year of DOGE. And we've continued that in our current report out today on fast but fair federal firing, where we brought together 10 managers with a combined 181 years of experience who collectively had tried to discipline or remove 22 employees. So we weren't just asking any federal managers. We were asking people who had really gone through this difficult process about what the process was, where it broke down, where it could be improved.
1: And let's pick up right there, because today is that report release date. April, there's a lot of personnel issues you could have focused on. As you mentioned earlier, you both lived through the downsizing in 2025. Why did you decide to pick, as Maureen said, fast but fair federal firing?
25: There are two primary reasons that that was the first thing we picked to focus on. One is because it's a really complicated, really thorny topic, and there's a lot of politics attached to that, and a lot of folks have to be very concerned about optics or existing relationships when they're talking about this. We are aggressively nonpartisan, and we also are new, and so we have less skin in the game and are able to tackle that and put forward a straw man, if nothing else, for the rest of the community to respond to. Although I think our report actually is quite detailed, and the ideas that we have are very strong and thoughtful, it's still the first thing that we have seen so far that goes into detail, that talks about how it works now. And only we are in a position also to convene that group and talk about how things work now rather than at the abstract policy level. The other core reason is because all of the foundational changes to government that we identified in our first report and that we are focused on going forward, the root causes of culture issues and sort of constraints include making sure we have the right people in the jobs. And there are many parts of that, but you can't have a healthy workforce without the ability to remove people who are not in the right jobs. And so that's just an unfortunate reality of running any business or any organization, especially one with millions of employees. Sometimes removal is necessary. And if there is a bottleneck there and that can't happen, the ripple effect of not being able to do that is extraordinary. And it prevents the kind of culture change that's going to be necessary for the next version of government, whatever we rebuild from here.
1: Maureen, certainly the Trump administration coming in made no secret that it assumed federal workforce performance was a problem and it took too long to get rid of folks. So maybe there is at least agreement on the core problem, which is it does take too long to get rid of poor performers. But what did you learn while you were doing this work that maybe took you beyond conventional wisdom? Was there some big insight there about why?
4: Yeah. Well, first, I want to say we don't agree that most federal workers are not good workers. I mean, that was something that came up over and over again, that actually most federal workers are great workers and we want to support them. And we also want to recognize that morale for those workers really suffers when you have someone in the job who's not pulling their weight. So that's part of the reason we wanted to focus on it. The big insights. So we like to really get to the root causes of what the problem is. So we kind of just keep asking why. And this one kind of shook out. There were five root causes. The first one that I do think was pretty insightful is there is no one process. So we diagrammed the process. We probably went through 20 versions, and it's on our YouTube channel. You can see it. It looks like a spaghetti monster. It's kind of choose your own adventure, like does your employee file a grievance? If so, go up here. You know, that kind of thing. But what we learned is, you know, the statutes governing removal for performance, that's 5 U.S.C. 4303, and for conduct, that's 5 U.S.C. 7513, are very, very short. I know you can't see me. I'm in the radio. I'm holding my hand, but it's like a paragraph. And then OPM has a bit more, although if you go on their website, sometimes it looks like it's a four-step process and, you know, you're all done and you can remove the employee. But what we really learned is, okay, that's what's on paper at OPM and the regs. But then you go and your agency has their own regulations, or sometimes it's really just a culture thing about when you remove someone and how difficult it is. And then each bureau has its own culture within the agency. And then beyond that, if you know, the first thing when you call HR and say, I've got an employee with a serious performance or conduct issue, they ask, well, are they covered by a collective bargaining agreement? And if so, which one? And there literally are or at least were thousands of collective bargaining agreements. So then you got to figure out what extra protections are in the CBA. And then beyond that, it's going to depend on, as a manager, which HR person and which lawyer you were assigned, and maybe which union rep also, you know, accompanies the employee. And so there is no one process, and that's what makes it incredibly unfair, untransparent for both the employee and the manager, because you don't know what you're getting. So that's only root cause one. Root cause two is that underperformers can game the system, and it's very easy to do so. So, you know, we talked to one attorney. This is a post-removal, but one attorney who said, you know, she had a case that bounced back and forth between the Equal Employment Opportunity Commission, the Merit Systems Protection Board, and the Office of Special Counsel for 10 years. And eventually they had to pay a settlement because the witnesses had died or retired or that kind of thing. But even before removal, what we found is there processes that were created for very legitimate purposes, but that are being gamed by underperformers. So in the 12 cases where we went super, super in depth with managers about exactly every step and how long it took, you know, 10 out of 12, the employee filed an equal employment opportunity complaint with their EEO office. 7 out of 12, they filed a grievance. 6 out of 12, they filed a reasonable accommodation. And 3 out of 12, they filed Family Medical Leave Act. And for the EEO and the grievance, you know, none of those were found to have merit, but it ate up a lot of time. So that's two. I'll go much faster over 3, 4, and 5. 3 and 4 are basically two sides of the same coin, that managers aren't really incentivized to hold employees accountable. And in fact, their career can suffer a setback if, you know, they're perceived as being unfair to employees or there is an EEO complaint against them, that kind of thing. 4 is the culture in HR and OGC dealing with employment and labor relations tend to be very risk averse, and they're not incentivized to support the manager generally. It's a big generalization. And 5 is the managers don't feel like they have the tools and training to hold folks accountable. A particular pain point was writing airtight performance plans so you could say your employee was not minimally acceptable.
25: We also think that the protections and the processes and the statutes that allow employees to do things like take medical leave or get a reasonable accommodation are super important. And in fact, in the same way that being able to effectively fire someone is actually really good for morale overall, because you don't have people sort of dragging on the productivity of the high performers, the people who are using these processes as loopholes, overusing the protections in the wrong way, creates a lot of noise that makes it harder for people who really are entitled to and need those things to get an effective resolution to their issue. So we believe strongly that those are important, and we want them to be more transparent and more efficient so that we can use them the way they are intended. So it's not necessarily the intent behind the rules, but clearing out the underbrush, as you said, is going to require some statutory and regulatory tweaking.
24: April Harding and Maureen Clovers are co-founders of We the Doers, a fiscally sponsored project of the Fund for Constitutional Government. They're speaking with Federal News Network's Terry Gurdon. Most couples build a retirement plan around the assumption that they'll be navigating retirement together. But every retirement plan eventually becomes a one-person plan. That's why financial planner Tiago Gleeger says one of the most important acts of financial preparation is making sure that a surviving spouse

0: for federal employees?
1: I think, Terry, that a lot of people, when they think about retirement, they think about two people. They think about two Social Security checks, two pensions if there's dual feds, or one in the private sector, which is rare these days. And we really don't give very much thought to what if that's not how life looks like? What if we get a curveball along the way and one of us gets sick and one of us passes early? What are we going to do? How do the finances change? And if we wait too long to plan and that surprises us, then you're left with a whole lot less choices along the way. And so when we think about the death of a spouse, there's a chain reaction that comes into play. In a lot of cases, if it's the Fed that is passing, we're going to see a reduction to the first pension. So that's less income for the survivor. We're also going to see Social Security changes for the person that's left behind. Taxes might go up. And depending on how the survivor elections were elected at retirement, we've seen people lose health insurance in retirement, losing FEHB as a survivor. And so there's a lot of different stuff that comes into play. And so we want to be thinking ahead of the time, ahead of the curve, so that we're not having to recreate the wheel right in the moment.
0: I think something that people forget is that living expenses don't just get divided by two when one spouse passes, right?
1: That's right. The idea that it's 50% cost when one of you is gone just isn't true. You're still going to have a mortgage, although sometimes people do reduce their home size and some of those expenses go down. But it's not exactly half the cost. And in most cases, it could be half the income or sometimes even less. People leave assets behind and their lifestyle changes a little bit. So it's not as linear.
0: Well, let's go back to that case of a federal employee and talk about FERS benefits. One of the benefits is the survivor benefit. How should folks think about that? Should they take a full survivor benefit, ignore it altogether, or find someplace in the middle?
1: I think this can be a very individualized decision. It's expensive, no doubt, right? When we think about a 10% cost to the pension, or in some cases, 5%, that could be tens of thousands of dollars throughout the course of a retirement. If you were a high earner and you're retired for 20, 30 years, that could be, you know, six figures, over $100,000 or more that somebody is paying to potentially the survivor never even need. So we look at this expense wondering, gosh, should I really even pay for this thing along the way? So first thing is that we have to understand protecting the income is really, really critical in retirement, because cash flow, which is the dollars that are coming in, the dollars that are going out, I call this the heartbeat of retirement. So we need to be really conscious about how cash flow changes if the federal employee is going to die. The second thing is, we talked about this loss of health insurance. Well, there's a rule under FERS that if you don't take a survivor benefit pension and you as the federal employee pass, your spouse, if they were not a federal employee themselves, they may lose health insurance benefits. They may lose that coverage or eligibility for FEHB. So that can be really challenging. Depending on what year that happens, they might be forced to go to Medicare. And Medicare, if you're not familiar to the rules in there, if you're over 65, but you haven't applied for Medicare yet, and then you go to apply for it later, now there's tons of penalties on top. So it just gets really, really messy. So that's a big one. And, you know, so some people then look at the partial survivor benefit, where they look at this and say, all right, we don't want to pay the full 10%. Can we pay 5% and then leave a quarter of my pension as a federal retiree if I pass? And the answer is yes, that does also protect the health insurance. But again, if you're leaving now a quarter of your pension, the spouse is also going to lose one Social Security, which we can talk about in a second here. So how much less income is the survivor receiving, and are they even going to be able to live their lives? Right. And I think just one last thing I wanted to add about this one, Terry, there's a lot of talk out there. A lot of people hear about this pension maximization strategy where they'll talk about maybe just replacing that with a life insurance policy. And instead of paying thousands of dollars every year to OPM or to the first pension, I'm just going to take that and put it into a life insurance policy so my spouse has that when I die. Again, in some cases that can work, but it's been very, very difficult to see a really slam dunk situation where that's appropriate for somebody. I caution people that sometimes it's a sales tactic that people will experience, where people are just saying, hey, look, you know, you don't need to pay that, just buy life insurance policy instead. So you have to be really careful when you do those analyses.
0: Tiago Glieger is a certified financial planner at RMG Advisors. Tiago, that's all really important advice. And you also mentioned Social Security. So talk to

0: us about what happens with Social Security in a two-income household.
1: Going back to this idea of, hey, we got two checks from Social Security. It's very consistent. It's very nice. But there are a lot of rules that come into figuring out how to file for Social Security. And people think, well, that's for when we're alive. A lot of this filing strategy has to do with thinking about what if one of us is gone. And so the rule from Social Security is that if one of you passes, one of those Social Security's income streams is going to go away. Now, they do let the survivor keep the higher amount, which is why the claiming strategy that is most relevant to people is for the person who had the highest income throughout their years, therefore the highest Social Security. Usually we see that person wanting to delay their benefit to age 70 because it's not going to increase their own check only. If they die before the other spouse, that spouse is now going to receive a much higher check as well. Because again, they're already going to have less income, so that higher income can be beneficial. And so the maximizing the Social Security strategy isn't always the right answer, but we have to look at filing with whether or not one of us is going to be alive 5-10 years into retirement. Are we both going to be alive 20 years into retirement? Because sometimes we make a decision on Social Security, what feels good now, and not run a scenario where maybe one of us dies a decade in. And now, because we committed to a Social Security filing strategy, now the survivor doesn't have enough income anymore. So I think it has to always be looked at from different angles.
0: As you're talking about all of these different kinds of assets, the thing that comes to my mind is creating a will. Is that sufficient here, or is there more estate planning that you'd recommend?
1: In general, I like to see people have four categories of documents when we're thinking about the loss of a spouse or one of us passing. The will is important. That is for sure. But trusts can also be beneficial, and trusts are not just for really rich people. Average people can get trusts and very simple, cost-effective trusts as well. But financial powers of attorney. When we think about estate planning, it's not just for when we're gone. It's for right before we're gone too. So if one of us is incapable of acting or making a decision. So financial powers of attorney are important. And then the other one are the advanced medical directives. A lot of folks think, hey, I can make a decision for my spouse if something happens and I got to work with the doctors. You cannot. If there is not a legal document in place that says you're allowed to do that, spousal rights don't give you that right. Right. So there's a couple of things in there. So the will, the trust, a financial power of attorney, and then the advanced medical directives that we want to make sure those documents are in place. But beyond that, folks think that those documents are in place and that's it. They don't have to do anything else. And there's some interesting rules that have come up over the years in serving feds. And sometimes people elect beneficiaries on their accounts, and that's different than what they put on their estate planning documents, like their will. And the beneficiary elections are going to supersede those wills. So you got to be careful to make sure that your beneficiary elections match your legal documents. Otherwise, money goes to the wrong place. And if there's not a beneficiary election at all, like a bank or a house, that asset is going to go to probate unless you have some sort of joint ownership with something. So we often see houses go to probate instead of, instead of going to a survivor if it's held in single name or going to the kids. So now you're stuck in probate and now your heirs are trying to settle the estate and the asset is not theirs to do very much with. And so these are all the little details and the dusty corners that we want to make sure we address.
0: Tiago, that sounds like such a long list of really hard things to do. Where should people start if they want to begin to have this conversation?
1: It can seem like a very intimidating list. And I don't want people to be scared out of what do they do next. So the first thing to remember is it doesn't have to be fancy. Just create a little chart on a piece of paper that says, here are our assets. Here's what we want it to happen. And we want to understand where the investments are. What are our sources of income? And really, this is just getting organized and making sure we understand where all of our assets are. And then we can think about where do we want those little arrows to go? Which account goes to whom? Is my survivor still going to be able to meet their needs if they have this much income? And those are some conversations you can have together. Hey, if our income on a monthly basis goes from 5,000 to 3,000, is one of us going to be able to survive? How do we still pay the mortgage? Are there enough assets left over that I can meet my lifestyle needs and deal with what I need to? That is so much more planning than a lot of people have done so far. So starting there is a really good place.
2: 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He's speaking with Federal News Network's Terry Gurdon. And that's it for today's episode of Your Federal Life. Until next time, I'm Drew Friedman.
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9: From ABC News. Mike Dubusky, moments ago in the courtroom deciding the fate of Lindsey Clancy.
10: At this point, I'm going to declare that the jury is deadlocked, and I'm going to declare a mistrial.
9: Judge William Sullivan making that declaration after a short-lived effort from Clancy's defense attorney, Kevin Reddington, to stay the mistrial order, which was ultimately tossed out. Sullivan now has set a date of September 29th to determine next steps. As for Clancy,
11: she is not going free. She is returning to a mental health facility to continue to receive treatment for her postpartum illnesses. The judge is preparing for the possibility of a new trial. That will be up to Plymouth County District Attorney Timothy Cruz. But after 7 days of deliberation and 3 straight days of deadlock, the judge has declared a mistrial.
9: ABC's Aaron Katursky. Clancy was on trial for killing her 3 children in a case that sparked a national debate over postpartum mental health. Some better-than-expected jobs numbers out today, with the Labor Department reporting the economy added 162,000 jobs in the last month. And that's not the only place the numbers are going up.
12: So we had wages up 3.1% year over year. The reason why that matters is that we have seen in the past few months prices, inflation, is going up at a faster pace than wages. That is still the case, but that earnings, you know, people's paychecks did pick up a little bit in the last month.
9: President Trump launching a new program today, which allows some ranchers to sell meat products directly to the consumer.
13: We're going to have very strong safety inspections, as you can imagine, but we're going to have them process their own food if they want. They can go through the other places if they still exist. I don't know if they're going to exist any longer, frankly.
9: And 2 additional survivors have been recovered from an underground tunnel in Nepal after those devastating flash floods there last month. You're listening to ABC News.
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9: The Labor Day weekend travel rush is in full swing. ABC's Matt Rivers takes a look at the airports and the roads.
15: TSA saying they expect to screen 17 million passengers over the course of the holiday weekend, roughly 300,000 flights taking off and touching down. As for the roads, today is expected to be the busiest day for people driving. For the best times to drive, before 12 p.m. or after 8 p.m. today. On Saturday, try and avoid the afternoon hours if you can. Sunday, there shouldn't be too much traffic, but Monday, again, try and avoid the afternoon.
9: LSU's new head coach continues to face criticism ahead of the team's first game this weekend. Comes after his controversial decision to recruit several former pro players to suit up for the university, something the conference says is against their rules. ABC's Perry Russum explains.
16: In a stunning move, the SEC filing a federal lawsuit against LSU and its leadership, saying the school waged a deliberate and coordinated campaign to recruit professional athletes, breaking their rules. And new overnight, a Louisiana judge issued a preliminary injunction against the NCAA, clearing the way for LSU to put the players on their roster.
9: During that hearing, SEC's commissioner testifying that the line between professional sports and college sports needs to be maintained. And Serena and Venus Williams are reuniting. They're set to play doubles together tonight at the U.S. Open for the first time in 4 years. The Williams sisters have won 14 major doubles titles together. Mike Dubosky, ABC News.
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17: Today's federal newscast, Adam Tell, the Army's Assistant Secretary for Civil Works, will serve as acting Army Secretary. President Trump announced the pick on Thursday, calling Tell a great patriot who is respected by all. Tell took the job overseeing the Army Corps of Engineers in August 2025 after serving as a longtime Senate staffer. Federal employees impacted by wildfires in Washington state can now access extra paid leave. Federal News Network's Drew Friedman reports.
18: The Office of Personnel Management has established an emergency leave transfer program for those who are affected by the wildfires in the region. The OPM program lets eligible feds access unused time off that's been donated by their colleagues in cases of major disasters and emergencies. Feds who are impacted by the current Washington state wildfires can use donated paid time off without having to dip into their own leave hours. Employees can contact their agency's HR office for more information. Drew Friedman, Federal News Network.
17: And a former Justice Department attorney is suing the Trump administration, arguing that she was unlawfully fired for political reasons. Liz Oyer, a former DOJ pardon attorney, asserts in a new lawsuit that officials violated her constitutional rights and civil service protections when they fired her last year. Oyer was terminated in 2025 after refusing pressure to restore firearm rights to actor Mel Gibson. Find these stories and more at federalnewsnetwork.com. I'm Eric White.
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0: Welcome to the Federal Drive on Federal News Network. It's Friday, September 4th. I'm your host, Terry Gerken, and I'm glad you're here. Coming up on this hour of the Federal Drive, recent attacks on water utilities exposed a cybersecurity challenge that's national in scope, but local in responsibility. Plus, it may be easier to calculate the cost of defending military bases from drones than it is to design the defenses that can adapt as quickly as the drones do. Those stories and much more ahead during this hour of the Federal Drive. We begin with this. House Veterans Affairs Committee lawmakers are losing patience with the Veterans Affairs Department's electronic health records modernization effort. Their frustration boiled over this week after Oracle declined to appear at an oversight hearing, prompting lawmakers to move toward a subpoena. Federal News Network's executive editor, Jason Miller, joins me now with the details. Jason, thanks for being here.
20: Thank you, Terry.
0: Well, let's start right there. What is the committee planning to do to compel Oracle leaders to testify on the VA's electronic health records program?
20: Well, the House Veterans Affairs Committee plans to subpoena, issue those legal documents to Oracle Chairman Larry Ellison and CEO Mike Sicilia to compel them to testify over its $16.9 billion increase to the Veterans Affairs Department's electronic health systems contract. Now, Terry, this is unusual because the committee unanimously agreed to this motion put out there by Congresswoman Maxine Dexter of Oregon after Oracle pulled out of the Wednesday oversight hearing. Now, Dexter says there's plenty of reasons to investigate and force Oracle to testify.
21: I do not take this step lightly, and I do not believe any member of this committee would. We are here because we care about the same thing, making sure veterans receive the care they were promised and making sure taxpayers get what they are paying for. When the vendor responsible for a taxpayer-funded contract going from $10 billion to roughly $27 billion will not sit at this table and answer our questions, all of us are being prevented from doing our oversight duties. I agree with my colleague, Congressman Van Orden, that this sounds like it could be corruption. Oracle has still not provided a complete and comprehensive cost estimate for this contract, and it is not sufficiently documented that the additional funds already committed are being used effectively. A closed-door private roundtable cannot replace congressional oversight that happens here in this hearing room. Oracle needs to appear before this committee in this room in a formal setting to answer our questions.
20: Now, what's interesting, Terry, about this is Dexter's motion was not only unanimously agreed to by all the committee, but they actually, there's a lot of Republicans and Democrats very frustrated by, one, Oracle not showing up, and two, VA's lack of transparency. Now, when will they deliver that subpoena is unclear, but obviously the frustration is real and they are demanding more transparency because they believe they need to have more details about the $17 billion increase to the EHRM contract.
0: Why did Oracle miss their appointment?
20: If it was so easy, it was just scheduling reasons, Terry. I mean, it sounds so easy, but of course there's more to it. And here is ranking member Mark Takano describing the back and forth leading up to the hearing.
22: That on August 20th, your own staff sent an invitation to Oracle Health at my request. On August 25th, I sent you a letter sharing my concerns about the lack of key witnesses not being invited to this hearing. And I thought those witnesses should include Accenture, the Inspector General, and the GAO. I have not received a response to the letter I sent you on August 25th. On August 26th, Oracle emailed that it accepted the invitation to testify. So they accepted. They should be here to explain this $17 billion augmentation. In the same email chain on August 27th, they reneged on that acceptance, citing, quote, time constraints and the two-panel structure, end quote. On August 28th, I sent a letter to Oracle telling them that their refusal to appear was not acceptable. And finally, on August 31st, Oracle responded in a letter reiterating their refusal to appear.
20: Now, Takano and others on the committee called the $17 billion increase unreasonable. They're more frustrated by VA's actions before increasing the program's ceiling, specifically the lack of notice to the committee and the initial decision to redact that total increase of the program ceiling in the contract documents. Terry, you remember probably, you probably heard a lot about why did they redact the total ceiling increase and why did they redact the expected savings they were going to get? And they did not talk about this, did not offer any specific details. Adding to the committee's frustration is a comment that Takano says Oracle CEO Mike Sicilia made in June 2022 before the committee.
22: Its chief executive officer told us something different than what we're hearing or seeing now. As you can see in this excerpt, he said that if there were cost overruns, Oracle was, quote, prepared to bear those costs. Oracle was prepared to bear those costs if there were cost overruns. What has changed? Why does Oracle need $17 billion more to get the job done when this program has already dragged on for 8 years? These things do not add up. We need answers and not excuses.
0: Jason, has Oracle said anything about their position here?
20: That is the great question, and so far, nothing. I did reach out to them twice seeking comments yesterday. I've also checked their website just recently to see if they've posted anything about it, and they've been mum on the topic. Now, maybe that's not so unusual. They probably want to talk to the committee, get in front of the subpoenas, get their lawyers involved before they talk to media, but it's a little surprising that they have not had anything to say.
0: Jason, I know you'll be back next hour to fill us in on some more of this, but really appreciate the update right now. It's fascinating to find out how this hearing actually worked.
20: There's so much more to come from this effort. I'm sure Terry will have plenty to talk about later today and also over the next several months.
0: You can hear more of our conversation about the VA next hour or find Jason's full story at federalnewsnetwork.com. Up next, recent attacks on water utilities exposed a cybersecurity challenge that's national in scope, but local in responsibility. This is The Federal Drive with Terry Girton on Federal News Network.
1: Now today's Federal Newscast. A former employee of the Cybersecurity and Infrastructure Security Agency pled guilty to making false claims while working for the agency. Richelene Fung routinely overstated the hours she worked when submitting certified timesheets. The Justice Department says she even claimed to work more than 24 hours in a single day on multiple occasions. The Defense Department is working to redirect billions of dollars from the National Institutes of Health to supplement the Pentagon's budget. Federal News Network's Anastasia Obis has more.
2: The Defense Department has signed an interagency agreement that could give the Pentagon access to billions of dollars Congress provided to NIH for biomedical research. Those funds are meant to support research to find treatments and cures for infectious diseases such as influenza, malaria, HIV, and Ebola. House Appropriations Committee Ranking Member Rosa DeLauro said the agreement needs to be terminated immediately. Anastasia Obis, Federal News Network.
1: And the Department of the Navy has migrated Navy promotion and personnel records from the Millington Data Center to a secure cloud environment. The move is part of the Navy's effort to transform how sailors' information is managed, accessed, and protected across the fleet. Moving away from a single data center is expected to improve the Navy's ability to provide essential HR services during infrastructure disruptions. Find these stories and more at federalnewsnetwork.com. I'm Eric White.
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0: Welcome back to the Federal Drive with Terry Girton on Federal News Network. Recent attacks on water utilities have shown how quickly a local cybersecurity incident can become a national concern. The systems that deliver drinking water are operated by thousands of separate organizations with varying resources and cyber capabilities. For more on what that means for protecting critical infrastructure, I'm joined by Oscar Osman, Assistant Professor in the School of Computing and Augmented Intelligence at Arizona State University. Oscar, thank you so much for joining me. It's really great to have you on the show today.
5: Thank you, Terry. Happy to be here.
0: We're going to talk about cyber attacks against water utilities. They continue to make headlines and generate concern in communities across the country. From your perspective, what makes water systems such attractive targets for this in the first place?
5: Yes. So water systems are critical for everyday use. They are used for our everyday needs. We drink it. We use it for cleaning. And in addition to this, our industry is reliable, right? Our data centers now cool with waters, and water is such a critical commodity to our lives. So any attacks, any disruptions to these water treatment plants, water systems, they cause disruptions in our lives. And this is what hackers, these malicious entities, are trying to achieve, basically. They are trying to cause chaos. They are trying to cause disturbances in our daily lives. And water is a great target to achieve that.
0: Many sectors operate critical infrastructure. We have the electrical grid. We have all kinds of things. Why do water systems appear to be so difficult to secure at a national level?
5: So the main reason is because they are distributed. They are extremely distributed. Of course, this has some benefits as well, right? Because if there is a single attack to a single municipality, it doesn't spread that much outside of that municipality. But on the other hand, trying to secure all these distributed water treatment systems across the United States is a very, very difficult task. As far as I see, there are over 150,000 individual water treatment systems. So the attackers only need one or 10 vulnerable systems. On the other hand, as defenders, as the government, we have to make sure that we secure each and every of these systems. And achieving that is definitely difficult because of the scale, basically.
0: So really, every water treatment facility stands on its own.
5: Yes, basically, yes.
0: You describe these systems as cyber-physical systems involving pumps and valves and pressure systems. How does defending a cyber-physical system differ from defending a traditional IT network?
5: Yes, that's a great question. So cyber-physical system, as the name also implies, there are two sides of every attack. One, the cyber component, the other is the physical component. First, the attackers can enter these systems through both cyber and physical components. They can conduct cyber attacks to a cyber physical system, but they can also conduct some physical attacks. The attacks we observed so far, they were generally cyber attacks, but a cyber physical system also enables physical attacks where attackers can disrupt sensors, actuators directly to influence to impact these cyber-physical systems. And the other aspect is the consequence. In a cyber attack, traditionally, the attacker can steal your information, can put some malware into your laptop, into your computer, put some ransomware to extract some money from you. In a cyber-physical system, these attacks can also cause physical consequences. And these can be much more severe than actually cyber consequences. In a water treatment plant, this can cause poisoning the water. It can cause water to be unavailable to people. In some other cyber-physical systems, again, these would have different physical consequences the attacker can achieve. And that's what makes these CPS, we call them, unique and more attractive to the attackers as well.
0: It seems like in the attacks that we've seen so far, the actual quality of the drinking water wasn't compromised, but other aspects of the water distribution system were the focus of the attacks. What does that tell you about how well we're securing different parts of the system, or does it just tell you that that's where the attackers went first?
5: I would say, so that securing, we can understand it in different perspectives, right? One is securing in terms of like resilience, how resilient these systems are, how well they are designed to detect and recover from attacks. I think the fact that we didn't see very serious consequences shows that we have resilient, in general, water treatment infrastructure. But on the other hand, robustness, how well we design the system so that the attackers are not even able to get into our systems. I think we are still not there in terms of keeping the attackers away from our critical infrastructure. So they are able to get into these systems, but the impact they cause is limited because our personnel, they are able to detect and respond to these attacks in a timely manner. But this also creates another vulnerability. If these people are not available, if the attack happens at the wrong time, and humans, they can make some errors when they are trying to detect and respond to these attacks. If this happens, then the consequences could be much, much higher. So definitely we need to still improve how we can prevent these attacks even from happening at the first place.
0: Oscar Osman is assistant professor at the School of Computing and Augmented Intelligence at Arizona State University. Well, let's talk about that prevention. You're a college professor teaching this now. What's at the top of your list in terms of reforms or things we could do differently that would actually help us secure our water systems?
5: Yes, that's a great question. So as a college professor, definitely education is extremely important. We have a lot of cybersecurity professionals. We have a lot of people working in the operational technology side, learning how cyber-physical systems operate. But the intersection of these, like experts on cyber-physical system security, is what we need for securing these water treatment plants, electrical infrastructure, these cyber-physical systems. And at ASU, we have courses, we have programs trying to make sure that we are educating the next generation of these cyber-physical system security professionals. And besides the educational side, we also need some tools, automated tools, that these water treatment plants can deploy and use to understand the vulnerabilities and how to prevent those vulnerabilities in their systems. Well, why I'm saying this is because FBI, CISA, they release a lot of advisories, which are extremely detailed and extremely useful. But like, how to make sure that these water treatment systems actually follow these advisories is a very difficult question to answer. And since considering the scale of them, making sure that all these individual water treatment systems follow these advisories, we need to make steps towards that actually. And how that happens is a really big question, but it starts from some regulations, and regulations that can be actually checked and enforced. And this should definitely happen in collaboration with these water treatment systems, water plants, and understanding their needs, what can be checked and what can be enforced, and actually regulating them.
0: Oscar Osman is an assistant professor at the School of Computing and Augmented Intelligence at Arizona State University. Thanks so much for joining me today.
5: Thank you so much for having me, Terry. It was amazing to be here.
0: We'll post this interview at federalnewsnetwork.com/Federal Drive. 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Still to come, as Washington races to build the next generation of national security technology, some cybersecurity experts are focused on the systems already in the field. But first, it may be easier to calculate the cost of defending military bases from drones than to design defenses that can adapt as quickly as the drones do. 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
1: today's federal newscast, Adam Tell, the Army's Assistant Secretary for Civil Works, will serve as acting Army Secretary. President Trump announced the pick on Thursday, calling Tell a great patriot who is respected by all. Tell took the job overseeing the Army Corps of Engineers in August 2025 after serving as a longtime Senate staffer. Congress gives federal grantees a two-month reprieve from OMB's new regulations. Federal News Network's Jason Miller tells us more.
20: The Office of Management and Budget's controversial update to the federal grant regulations is officially on hold through December 11th. As part of the continuing resolution the House passed and President Donald Trump signed into law earlier this week, lawmakers included a provision to stop OMB from finalizing the rule. The earliest OMB can issue the final rule is now December 12th. OMB issued the proposed changes to 2 CFR 200 at the end of May and received more than 496,000 comments. Jason Miller, Federal News Network.
1: And a former Justice Department attorney is suing the Trump administration, arguing that she was unlawfully fired for political reasons. Liz Oyer, a former DOJ pardon attorney, asserts in a new lawsuit that officials violated her constitutional rights and civil service protections when they fired her last year. Oyer was terminated in 2025 after refusing pressure to restore firearm rights to actor Mel Gibson. Find these stories and more at federalnewsnetwork.com. I'm Eric White.
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0: If you work in defense, here's an event to put on your calendar. I'm Terry Girton from Federal News Network. 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
0: Welcome back to the Federal Drive with Terry Girton on Federal News Network. A recent Congressional Budget Office report estimates that it could cost over $7 billion to protect military installations from unmanned aircraft. But the report also highlights a threat that is evolving faster than the traditional acquisition cycles. For a closer look, I'm joined by Bill Ostrowski, CEO of My Defense North America. Bill, thank you so much for joining me. It's great to have you on the show.
9: Thanks for the invite. I appreciate being here.
0: There's a new report out from the Congressional Budget Office, and it got a lot of attention, especially about the price tag for protecting military installations against drones. Almost $7 billion. When you read the report, what was your big takeaway?
9: So the big takeaway, cost is important. However, what we need to look at is to make sure that the system meets the needs and is adaptive to the environment that it's in, more so than the cost over time. Is it doing the job that it was supposed to do?
0: And tell me about what job you think it is supposed to do.
9: So basically what we're looking for, base defense, and what the CBO has put a pretty good framework around but isn't into the details, is to provide the ability to defend an installation against drone incursions, either a threat perspective or from what we call non-compliant drones, just fishermen or reporters or somebody else flying around the bases as well.
0: One of the things that the report makes really clear is that there isn't really a standard military installation. And if you've been on a few, you know that. They vary across the services. They vary within the services. What are the factors that make one base very different from a counter-drone perspective from another?
9: Right. When I read the report, I saw that what they mentioned is kind of like a cookie cutter type base that they postured for the defense. And that's great for budgeteers and budgeting people. However, it doesn't really reflect the operational needs for counter-drone activity. Some of the things that have to be considered in one base versus another is the terrain that it's on. Is it in mountainous? Is it in flat terrain? What is the mission of the base itself? Does it have super sensitive operations going on, or is it a logistics site? And then you can also look at what is the threat around the area. Is it in Bahrain or is it in New Mexico? All these things factor in for what levels and how much should be spent at each location. No two are the same.
0: How does that variability affect DOD's ability to plan and respond to counter-drone ops?
9: So how the Department of War currently plans for these activities is definitely based off of what we talked about earlier, the different sizable situations. What they're looking to do now is they determine what the threat is and then how they can adequately respond to that threat. It could be multi-layered systems through radars, through optics, through RF counter-drone activity, or it could just be something simple as just optical monitoring of the space.
0: And when you look at that threat today, mm-hmm. and the report, I think, pulls this out as well, mm-hmm. what's changing fastest in the way drones are being used?
9: So the drones today, we've seen two really critical changes that we've seen, mainly is the proliferation of drones at a scale unforeseen. I mean, so we'll just use... Let's use Ukraine as a baseline model. On the front lines, there's about 20 drones per square kilometer. Last year, they used 4.2 million drones. Even in the U.S., the recent Department of War is looking to purchase 300,000 drones. What we're seeing now, what makes those drones interesting, is that they're super adaptive. Changes are being done in the algorithms, the ability to change back and forth across frequencies at a speed of which updating them is becoming more and more challenging. The second major aspect that's very important to this conversation is the autonomy that's being put into drones. What we're seeing now, because of the speed of AI and the speed of processing and the size and the proliferation of parts, they're now able to take drones and sense the defenses that are being put against them and easily adapt to those things. What we're seeing now is more of a machine-to-machine capability that really transcends the human's ability to act quickly enough. This is a monumental type challenge that we're facing now with counter-drone activities.
0: Bill Ostrowski is CEO of My Defense North America. Bill, we've talked on the show about FAA's attempt to regulate airspace against drones. Is that enough to protect military installations, or do we need more layers?
9: I do believe we need more layers. While it's a good step to legislate in there, of course, we all know that the bad actors and threat actors don't necessarily care about legislation. So I still see that there is a need fundamentally to put in counter-drone activities in most critical installations that we have.
0: And so if this drone threat is evolving faster than procurement cycles, where does each installation create its margin of advantage? Do installation commanders have to tackle this on their own?
9: So it should be done. All of them are looking at it from their own perspective because, as we mentioned earlier, they all have different missions, different threat profiles. However, we need to look at it is that the margin of advantage is not just putting something in there that will be swapped out in 4 to 5 years. What we need to make sure is that we're putting in a system that's able to scale and change, adapt at the speed of the threat. It's able to make these changes almost immediately for a period of time. Just putting in something that's good enough for today and expecting it to last 4 years and make another huge $7 billion investment just doesn't make sense, either to the budget or to the industry placing it.
0: It sounds a little bit like you're describing counter-drone as a service.
9: Counter-drone can be as a service. There's multiple models that get there that does allow you to be more adaptive. It allows cost benefits to the government to have an adaptive system to scale the system.
0: What would it take to actually deliver that?
9: So a lot of things with the what they call as a service, particularly hardware as a service, the challenge is the upfront cost. Currently, the federal acquisition regulations do not support counter-drone as a service. There's a couple of models being used on the southern border and a couple of other locations. However, the current acquisition system allows for one-year investments for as a service. The challenge is I would, as an industry individual, have to put up a huge amount of money up front with the expectation that it would pay off over a number of years. The current acquisition process says one-year installments. Now, if the government decides to change out the vendors in a year, I don't make that money back over a period of time. I'm not able to amort it. So that's a challenge to industry with supporting as a service.
0: And I would imagine that would be multiplied if decision authority was allocated or distributed out through the installations or the services, right?
9: That would definitely be that way.
0: As you think about all of these, and you've talked about layered defenses being mm-hmm. essential, what has to happen between the layer that senses drones and the layer that resolves them, I guess, maybe we'll use that word, to sure. make the systems work as a coherent defense?
9: Sure. Years ago, the threat was primarily surrounded around a couple of unique characteristics. We could see it. We could use radar to find it because these were big threats at the time. Now with the proliferation of smaller drones, swarming drones, clustered drones, we find that the threat adapts to the environment it's in. So what we're trying to do to make the defense more resilient to what they're doing is we're using multiple modes of different sensors. And imagine this, you have an optical sensor that provides a visual picture. You have a radar sensor that provides a signature. You have a radio frequency sensor that, again, provides the signals that are being emitting. So each one of those sensors has been fielded independently. However, now what we're seeing is the speed at which things are happening and the speed at which we need decision. Now, what we're doing is fusing those sensors together, painting like a mosaic, if you would say, right? Each little sensor provides a different piece of information from a different perspective in a fusion, which is able to give you a better decision faster. And so it's this layered approach, this fused approach, which is allow you to take the intelligence and adopt it into a decision faster.
0: It feels like the airspace level that drones operate in is getting really crowded, whether it's delivery drones or harmful drones. So when you talk about these kind of layered systems, how do they differentiate between the good drones and the bad drones?
9: Yes, domestically, the drones have an RFID. They have a signature that allows people to say, this is a drone, and we're able to detect that. Where we are having problems, and we're working on those challenges now, is what they call dark drones, because they're constantly adaptive. They're not using RFID. They're constantly changing the frequencies at which they operate. They're changing the sequence so that they're flying into the targets. You heard fiber optic drones, which don't emit a signal. So the threat is definitely changing, adapting to try and get through these defenses. So currently, what we are using is RFID, say for the FAA and domestic.
0: As you've described a really challenging mm-hmm. environment here, and we talked a little bit about the challenges mm-hmm. inside DOD, what do you think DOD needs to do to integrate all of this information into a reasonable acquisition or modernization approach?
9: Right. So we're going with the layered approach. The Department of War particularly has to look at a layered approach to the thing. What we're seeing recently within the Department of Defense, and having experienced it in the last couple of months, is that we seem to be, because it's a big challenge to the acquisition system, is now we want stuff, as I was told before, I'm looking at my watch and you're looking at a calendar. There's two different scales of time here. The acquisition system is still looking at a calendar, and the operator is using his watch for determining when they need to get the threat answered. Unfortunately, where we're at sometimes with the, if you look at the acquisition systems, is that they're still in kind of a test and evaluation loop and have been there for a couple of years now through the Ukrainian threat. We need to get intermediate capabilities out there and evaluate those, and at least answer 70 to 80% of the need now, and then iterate on that, put in scalable systems that are software adaptable. These are the systems that they can do, is utilize software adaptable until the hardware is obsolete.
0: Bill Ostrowski is CEO of My Defense North America. Bill, thanks so much for joining me today.
9: Thank you again for having me.
0: 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Up next, as Washington races to build the next generation of national security technology, some cybersecurity experts are focused on the systems already in the field. This is the Federal Drive with Terry Girton on Federal News Network.
12: Today's federal newscast, a former employee of the Cybersecurity and Infrastructure Security Agency pled guilty to making false claims while working for the agency. Richelene Fung routinely overstated the hours she worked when submitting certified timesheets. The Justice Department says she even claimed to work more than 24 hours in a single day on multiple occasions. A portable skiff may be coming to a city near you. Federal News Network's Rachel Cohen explains.
14: The Defense Department says it will put dozens of portable classified spaces around the country to grow the industrial base. Companies need sensitive compartmented information facilities, or SCIFs, to discuss military programs that are too secretive for regular buildings. But not everyone works near a SCIF, which can cost millions to build. The Pentagon said it will put about 50 mobile SCIFs at military bases, business hubs, and other places where they can support military missions. Users still need approval to enter them. Rachel Cohen, Federal News Network.
12: And the Department of the Navy has migrated Navy promotion and personnel records from the Millington Data Center to a secure cloud environment. The move is part of the Navy's effort to transform how sailors' information is managed, accessed, and protected across the fleet. Moving away from a single data center is expected to improve the Navy's ability to provide essential HR services during infrastructure disruptions. Find these stories and more at federalnewsnetwork.com. I'm Eric White.
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0: Welcome back to The Federal Drive with Terry Girton on Federal News Network. A new White House strategy ranks the technologies viewed as most important to national security and economic competitiveness. According to one new industry analysis, less attention is being paid to reducing cyber risk in the systems government already relies on every day. Rob Smith and Brad Laporte of Lionfish Tech Advisors join me now to discuss those gaps. Rob and Brad, thank you both so much for joining me today.
1: Thanks for having us.
2: Wonderful to be here. Thank you so much.
0: Brad, let me go to you with the first question. Every administration publishes strategy documents, and when you compare this national security science and technology strategy to what we've been hearing about for the last several years, what genuinely looks different in this document?
1: Yeah, first thing, I mean, for those that aren't aware, this is basically the White House's homework assignment, you know, specifically within the realm of science and technology. And it answers, given everything that we could invest in, you know, where do we hedge our bets? And really, like, what we're looking at it

0: now. I mean, our defense posture is the highest that it's been in decades. And, you know, really it's going across each of the four major pillars of the document and, you know, really seeking the sense of urgency. One of the things that I really want to talk about today is the Golden Dome.
1: Rob, when you think about this, you know, Brad has just talked about urgency. He's talked about Golden Dome and kinetic impacts. But when you read it through the lens of implementation, where do you think agencies will have the hardest time turning the priorities into actual capabilities?
2: Basically, the hardcore problem is the technology that we use. We use systems that we call embedded systems, where they're self-contained devices. And the problem with these self-contained devices is patching. And, you know, the patches don't exist. And then when you create a patch, the device has to be recertified. And so the delay here is, it's just unrealistic. We can't keep up with the amount of hacking that's going on thanks to AI and the reality that AI can do in 24 hours what would take us months or even years to find a vulnerability. And we can't fix the technology fast enough because we have these embedded systems that control things like satellites or, you know, even telephone systems or power, electric, water, you name it. All these hardcore operational technology devices, they just can't be updated easily. This is the core problem.
1: Rob, if you were a federal CIO or a program executive officer today and you were reading this strategy, what would you be scratching your head over? What is the biggest mismatch, I guess, between the cyber resilience that the government says it wants and the way it currently manages it, those operational systems that you're talking about?
2: I mean, in the end of the day, it's wrong how it's being done. And we've done this for 40 years. So it's for 40 years, it was right. And it's not like we've been doing it wrong for 40 years. It's just because of how AI is. And with all the recent news of AI being used to penetrate businesses and governments, times have changed and the financial model has changed. So you don't have the bodies, the physical amount of people to track this stuff and to have somebody to be able to actually implement fixes, to make fixes and implement them. So if I was the CIO, honestly, I'd be panicking right now. And they have good reason to panic. You know, the famous Douglas Adams line, don't panic. This is a case where panic, but smart panic, is warranted. And what we're talking about is looking at the problem differently and to try and take the device as we know it and the patch out of the solution and find a way to mitigate that the exploit may be there, but it can't actually be used. And so this is the challenge CIOs need and CISOs as well need to face themselves. How can we prevent these devices from actually being compromised, even though the vulnerability is there?
1: Rob Smith is the founder and CEO of Lionfish Tech Advisors. Brad Laporte is an advisor at Lionfish. Brad, let me come to you. Lionfish has just released a report. You call it the Cyber Golden Dome, I think, trying to get at the issues that Rob has raised here around operational vulnerabilities. Where did you see a blind spot in this report that maybe you expected to see a solution?
0: Yeah, absolutely. So it's an amazing report. And the country has decided to build a shield around its skies. But the real decision is with the real money behind it and every piece of that shield. So the radars, the interceptors, the command and control, the satellites, it all runs on software. And the underlying elements on the ground level with, you know, under that dome. And the most of that software is written in C and C++ and older legacy software code decades ago in a different world before all of us. And for most of us, for, you know, a world that nobody imagined that a machine could read a million lines of code overnight and find a flaw in it. And it's not necessarily a physical Golden Dome problem. That's the whole department. We've mapped here at Lionfish against the FY27 budget line items and more than 140 funded programs across 19 components and about $87 billion in this year's procurement. And, you know,

0: that's basically $160 billion in next year's request. And it's all running on that code that can't quickly be patched. That's the real root problem, and really pointing that out. And I was shocked when this report came out that, hey, you know, we're not addressing the core problem here. You know, what happens with these systems that are going to protect our skies if they can't actually fire? And this is an ongoing threat and concern that we have, you know, in the cybersecurity community and in the larger Department of War.
1: The approach to cybersecurity right now seems to be patch and hope, or take things offline. What is a better approach, especially when all of these systems have to work together, but they may not all be connected, so you can't push a patch that gets to everything all together? What are you all suggesting?
0: Yeah, that is a core problem, right? So kind of what Rob alluded to in the beginning, you know, really we have to implement something that's called operational software assurance, which is what we're identifying and designating, which is keeping deployed software secure by default, protecting it and provable across the whole entire operational life. So we identified three major pillars: identify, protect, and comply. And it's distinct from traditional software assurance, which is asked whether a software was built and brought securely before it's fielded. And that dives into more of the runtime security, so the actual embedded runtime security, which is a discipline under that protect pillar, where you actually have an active in-place protections that make an exploit attempt to fail at the moment it runs. So you're actually, you don't have to necessarily, you don't have to patch it. You're actually immunizing it up front. And a lot of these systems, you either can't reach it physically or even digitally, or you can't outrun it. And that's the underlying problem. So we have to come up with a different solution, because there's no way that we can patch these systems. And even if we could, the amount of time and cost and efforts to do that would be impossible. So we have to look at this more programmatically in the way that we do it.
1: Can you say a little bit more about how immunizing these embedded software code would work?
0: Yeah, so to keep it simple, really what we're talking about is providing a protective layer, or to even simplify it further, effectively a vaccine for the software code itself. So a lot of code itself, you have to put it together. You have to assemble it. You're compiling that together, and you have to rewrite that code manually. And there's new technologies that have come out in the past couple of years that allow you to actually be able to protect that code at the earlier stages, where you're actually doing that and actually almost putting a hardened shell around that code so it's actually protected and can't be penetrated by an attacker. That's a very simple, straight way of understanding it.
1: Rob Smith is the founder and CEO of Lionfish Tech Advisors, and Brad Laporte is an advisor at Lionfish. Thank you both for joining me today.
2: Thank you for having us. It's been fabulous.
0: An honor and a pleasure. Thank you.
1: 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I'm Terry Girton. 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
8: From ABC News, I'm Mike Dubusky. A judge declaring a mistrial in the case of Lindsay Clancy, the Massachusetts mom who pled insanity related to postpartum psychosis after killing her three children in 2023. Her lawyer, Kevin Reddington, says the jury in the case was ultimately deadlocked by one holdout.
9: They know that they were robbed by one man for whatever his agenda was, who stole 7 weeks of the life of these other jurors.
8: Now it's up to Plymouth County District Attorney Tim Cruz to decide if he plans to bring the case back to trial at a later date. Speaking after Friday's court proceedings, Cruz said he's proud of the work put forward by the prosecution.
10: Our court system is built to weigh our views with those of defense counsel and bear out whether a defendant is guilty or not guilty. We did our part.
8: The judge, William Sullivan, says the court will reconvene on September 29th to determine the next steps in the case. President Trump says he agrees with his vice president the U.S. is not engaged in a war with Iran, and went on to say the conflict is small potatoes for the U.S. ABC News White House correspondent Karen Travers with the latest.
11: President Trump said he considers the U.S. to be in a military conflict with Iran, not a war, because there's no active fighting right now, despite two rounds of strikes against Iran this week.
12: It's small potatoes for us. It's not a big thing.
11: He did later acknowledge the 18 service members that have died, calling them great souls. The president claimed the U.S. had, quote, essentially taken over Iran, and repeated his threat to launch strikes at Iran's Pickaxe Mountain, a heavily fortified underground nuclear facility. Karen Travers, ABC News, the White House.
8: Earlier today on social media, the president did refer to the conflict in Iran as a war. And two more survivors have been recovered in Nepal more than a week after devastating flooding swept through the Himalayas. The State Department says it's aware of about 70 Americans who are among the missing. You're listening to ABC News.
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8: Ahead of the Labor Day weekend, gas prices are high, more than $4.10 on average, according to Gas Buddy. ABC's Matt Rivers says diesel prices are even higher than that.
14: Americans experiencing new pain at the pump with that new record price of diesel being set just yesterday. Of course, that's not the fuel that most Americans put in their cars every day, but it is the fuel that powers the cars and trucks that haul most of what we end up buying. It can have a negative effect on prices overall. The new record price, $5.82 per gallon per diesel, up more than $2 from a year ago.
8: Interior Secretary Doug Burgum says they're going to break ground on President Trump's proposed triumphal arch in the next 2 weeks, but now a group is asking a federal judge to issue a temporary restraining order on the project. More from ABC's Karen Hua in Washington.
15: Three Vietnam veterans and an architectural historian are suing, arguing that building the arch would need an act of Congress. And they claim the arch will be so high it'll block views of Arlington Cemetery. Under a court order, the Trump administration must file 14 days notice before any construction begins. But as of last night, nothing was filed.
8: A federal panel that is supposed to meet to approve this project has only given preliminary approval and doesn't meet again until next month. And former Olympian David Hearn is asking a judge to formally bar federal prosecutors from seeking new charges against him in the reflecting pool vandalism case. I'm Mike Dubusky, ABC News.
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16: Today's federal newscast, Adam Tell, the Army's Assistant Secretary for Civil Works, will serve as Acting Army Secretary. President Trump announced the pick on Thursday, calling Tell a great patriot who is respected by all. Tell took the job overseeing the Army Corps of Engineers in August 2025 after serving as a longtime Senate staffer. Federal employees impacted by wildfires in Washington state can now access extra paid leave. Federal News Network's Drew Friedman reports.
17: The Office of Personnel Management has established an emergency leave transfer program for those who are affected by the wildfires in the region. The OPM program lets eligible feds access unused time off that's been donated by their colleagues in cases of major disasters and emergencies. Feds who are impacted by the current Washington state wildfires can use donated paid time off without having to dip into their own leave hours. Employees can contact their agency's HR office for more information. Drew Friedman, Federal News Network.
16: And a former Justice Department attorney is suing the Trump administration, arguing that she was unlawfully fired for political reasons. Liz Oyer, a former DOJ pardon attorney, asserts in a new lawsuit that officials violated her constitutional rights and civil service protections when they fired her last year. Oyer was terminated in 2025 after refusing pressure to restore firearm rights to actor Mel Gibson. Find these stories and more at federalnewsnetwork.com. I'm Eric White.
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19: Welcome to the Federal Drive on Federal News Network. It's Friday, September 4th. I'm your host, Terry Gerton, and I'm glad you're here. Coming up on this hour of the Federal Drive, recent attacks on water utilities exposed a cybersecurity challenge that's national in scope, but local in responsibility. Plus, it may be easier to calculate the cost of defending military bases from drones than to design defenses that can adapt as quickly as the drones do. Those stories and much more ahead during this hour of the Federal Drive. We begin with this. Lawmakers got at least some answers from Veterans Affairs Department officials about the future of the Electronic Health Record Modernization Program, but questions remain about the project's growing cost, its long-term funding needs, and whether VA can stay on track for a nationwide rollout by 2031. Federal News Network's executive editor, Jason Miller, is back with even more details. Jason, we were speaking earlier about the fact that Oracle didn't show up for this week's hearing with the VA on the electronic health record. Beyond the concerns about Oracle's failure to testify, though, what did you learn about the contract extension and potentially that $17 billion ceiling increase?
20: Terry, I think that's really important to point out. This is not a guaranteed $17 billion. And VA made this clear. Deputy Secretary Paul Lawrence, Dr. Neil Evans, who's the program executive director for VA's Electronic Health Records Modernization Integrations Office, both said, listen, this is just a ceiling increase. Each task order will be a certain amount, and we may never reach that $17 billion, and some of that may go to other things. But committee members were still very frustrated and didn't feel like they're getting their questions answered sufficiently about the extension and the current state of the program. Now, specifically, Lawrence had few answers that satisfied lawmakers, especially around VA's decision to not give the committee a full lifecycle cost estimate and why the total cost of the program has ballooned to $48 billion by estimate. Now, that's $10 billion under the original contract, the $17 billion increase, and then on top of that, there is another $21 billion for assorted other pieces and parts of the program, like training, sustainment, and even shutting down the old VISTA system. Now, Lawrence told lawmakers several times that VA basically had no choice but to extend Oracle's contract, but they also knew the extension would be needed. Listen to this exchange between, again, VA Deputy Secretary Paul Lawrence and Committee Chairman Mike Bost.
21: The costs were stipulated in the document we gave you in September of last year, explaining what would happen during the remaining period of time. We hit the ceiling as planned. The contract extension and the ceiling modification reflect us hitting the ceiling and the costs we predicted in the documents we gave you last year.
22: How confident are you with the fact that that $17 billion to this program will be the finished rollout?
21: I'm very confident. What I can tell you, because I wasn't here in the past that already been described. What I can tell you, since I showed up at the end of March, we have spent exactly the money you have allowed us. We have deployed in the schedule exactly as we said we would. We have had serious conversations with our contractors that this is the money available to do the things we need to do. The Secretary has been very clear about the importance of this mission. I'm very confident that is the money we need.
20: Now, VA just completed its EHRM rollout to its 11th hospital or medical center in 2026, this time in Indiana. VA says there are two more for this year, Anchorage, Alaska, and Cleveland, Ohio. Then in 2027, the agency plans another rollout to across 20 more sites, and VA's goal is to get the EHRM system implemented across all of VA by 2031. Now, that sounds like a great plan. They've made some progress, but committee members are still seeking more details from VA outside of the decision just to extend Oracle's contract. Now, Neil Evans, EHRM's program executive director, said VA gave GAO and lawmakers last September a master schedule for deployments through 2031. Evans says more details are coming soon.
23: The questions are around the integrated master schedule. That is, what is happening every week, every day between now and then from a deployment schedule? Yep. We have the integrated master schedule for all of the 26 sites and the 11 active waves where we're currently deploying, and are building out the full integrated master schedule and anticipate demonstrating those dashboards and providing a view to the GAO of that within the next month or two. It's very soon.
20: Again, Evans and Lawrence say the rollouts to the new system are getting better each time. And yes, Terry, there's been challenges and problems and hiccups, but VA says they're learning from those issues and applying what they've learned to that next implementation. And Paul Lawrence and Neil Evans highlighted that at the hearing and in their testimony. The big question is whether it's getting better or not. Are users trained properly? There's still so many outstanding questions that came up during this hearing.
19: Well, let's follow up on that training question, because you mentioned earlier that VA's anticipating a big chunk of the cost will go to cover training. What are they doing to ensure their doctors, nurses, and other medical professionals are really ready to use the system?
20: You're absolutely right. Training is a huge issue, and it's one of those areas that the lawmakers and the committee brought up time and again, because I think the concern here is Are people, are the doctors and nurses, to your point, ready to use it? Or is VA just kind of forcing it down their throat? So VA has been spending a lot of time and money on training in the new system. And I think that's where a lot of the bulk of their efforts have been going as they rolled out this new electronic health record system. Deputy Secretary Paul Lawrence said VA has augmented its training in two different ways in response to the feedback they've gotten from their teams.
21: One is to introduce something we call adoption training, where afterwards we have very customized training where we walk through the system with certain providers. So, for example, anesthesiologists get on a call, and trained anesthesiologists who are using the system share screens and explain how that works. So we have very customized training to our specialized medical people who may need more because of the complexity. That has been very well received. We've also, in an effort to make the information easier for folks to obtain faster, which is introduce an AI chatbot where you can ask questions about workflows, where it goes only to the sources of information we've put so you can more quickly get it as opposed to having to search for it. So we're very concerned about getting folks the right information. That's been a huge success. This was introduced about a month ago.
20: Now, Lawrence says that chatbot has received about 115,000 questions so far. VA is paying close attention to those questions that are actually coming in. One, to make sure they all get answered, of course, but they're also changing their training based on those questions and those answers. Lawrence says VA is very sensitive to the fact that doctors, nurses, and other highly skilled providers can't be away from their patients very long, and that's why the training, in his words, have to be efficient and very precise. Now, Neil Evans, who's the executive director of the EHRM program, says user feedback continues to drive a lot of those changes in training as part of that broader change management effort.
23: GAO advised us at the beginning of the reset to say you need a comprehensive change management strategy that thinks about how do you take an end user who's been using Vista CPRS for many years and walk them through the journey of understanding not just how to use the software, but how this is going to impact the daily work that they do. The federal EHR is a role-based system. There are more than 300 roles, and there's unique training for each of those roles. And we are working to improve each one of those training tracks with Oracle. You mentioned NESU, the National EHR Supplemental Staffing Unit. I'm hugely proud of what they have done. They provide training and support for only a handful of roles. There are many, many roles that NESU does not provide support for. That is where we introduced Learning Labs, which is in-person opportunity to practice that comes after training. We're getting great feedback about that. So the short answer is we are going to continue to work to make training better and more efficient for all users, not just for our clinicians in primary care mental health.
20: Now, VA has a floor, Terry, of about 80% of all staff must have completed the training before they even start that go-live process. Lawrence says for most medical center directors, we'll get 100% of the staff trained well ahead of implementation. And, Terry, again, you and I have worked in enough of these systems. Training. You can't do enough of it. And then learning from that training is really what VA has said that they've been trying to do to get better at it and make those implementations go more smoothly.
0: That's Federal News Network's executive editor, Jason Miller. Jason, thanks for this update, and we'll keep our fingers crossed that the VA makes the progress it's promising.
20: Plenty more coming from this story, I'm sure, Terry. We'll be on it. Thank you very much.
0: You can find his story at federalnewsnetwork.com. Up next, recent attacks on water utilities exposed a cybersecurity challenge that's national in scope, but local in responsibility. This is The Federal Drive with Terry Girton on Federal News Network.
1: Today's federal newscast, a former employee of the Cybersecurity and Infrastructure Security Agency pled guilty to making false claims while working for the agency. Richeline Fung routinely overstated the hours she worked when submitting certified timesheets. The Justice Department says she even claimed to work more than 24 hours in a single day on multiple occasions. The Defense Department is working to redirect billions of dollars from the National Institutes of Health to supplement the Pentagon's budget. Federal News Network's Anastasia Obis has more.
17: The Defense Department has signed an interagency agreement that could give the Pentagon access to billions of dollars Congress provided to NIH for biomedical research. Those funds are meant to support research to find treatments and cures for infectious diseases such as influenza, malaria, HIV, and Ebola. House Appropriations Committee Ranking Member Rosa DeLauro said the agreement needs to be terminated immediately. Anastasia Obis, Federal News Network.
16: 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The move is part of the Navy's effort to transform how sailors' information is managed, accessed, and protected across the fleet. Moving away from a single data center is expected to improve the Navy's ability to provide essential HR services during infrastructure disruptions. Find these stories and more at federalnewsnetwork.com. I'm Eric White.
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19: Welcome back to the Federal Drive with Terry Girton on Federal News Network. Recent attacks on water utilities have shown how quickly a local cybersecurity incident can become a national concern. The systems that deliver drinking water are operated by thousands of separate organizations with varying resources and cyber capabilities. For more on what that means for protecting critical infrastructure, I'm joined by Oscar Osman, Assistant Professor in the School of Computing and Augmented Intelligence at Arizona State University. Oscar, thank you so much for joining me. It's really great to have you on the show today.
29: Thank you, Terry. Happy to be here.
19: We're going to talk about cyber attacks against water utilities. They continue to make headlines and generate concern in communities across the country. From your perspective, what makes water systems such attractive targets for this in the first place?
29: Yes. So water systems are critical for everyday use. They are used for, like, for our everyday needs. We drink it, we like use it for cleaning. And in addition to this, our industry is reliable, right? Like our data centers now cool with waters, and water is such a critical commodity to our lives. So any attacks, any disruptions to these water treatment plants, water systems, they cause disruptions in our lives. And this is what hackers, these malicious entities, are trying to achieve, basically. They are trying to cause chaos. They are trying to cause disturbances in our daily lives. And water is a great target to achieve that.
0: Many sectors operate critical infrastructure. We have the electrical grid. We have all kinds of things. Why do water systems appear to be so difficult to secure at a national level?
29: So the main reason is because they are distributed. They are extremely distributed. Of course, like, this has some benefits as well, right? Because if there is a single attack to a single municipality, it doesn't spread that much outside of that municipality. But on the other hand, trying to secure all these distributed water treatment systems across the United States is a very, very difficult task. As far as I see, there are over 150,000 individual water treatment systems. So the attackers only need one or 10 vulnerable systems. On the other hand, as defenders, as the government, we have to make sure that we secure each and every of these systems. And achieving that is definitely difficult because of the scale, basically.
0: So really, every water treatment facility stands on its own.
29: Yes, basically, yes.
0: You describe these systems as cyber-physical systems involving pumps and valves and pressure systems. How does defending a cyber-physical system differ from defending a traditional IT network?
29: Yes, that's a great question. So cyber-physical system, as the name also implies, there are two sides of every attack. One, like the cyber component, the other is the physical component. First, the attackers can enter these systems through both cyber and physical components. They can conduct cyber attacks to a cyber-physical system, but they can also conduct some physical attacks. The attacks we observed so far, they were generally cyber attacks, but a cyber-physical system also enables physical attacks where attackers can disrupt sensors, actuators directly to influence to impact these cyber-physical systems. And the other aspect is the consequence. In a cyber attack, traditionally, the attacker can steal your information, can like put some malware into your laptop, into your computer, put some ransomware to extract some money from you. In a cyber-physical system, these attacks can also cause physical consequences. And these can be much more severe than actually cyber consequences. In a water treatment plant, this can cause poisoning the water. It can cause water to be unavailable to like people. In some other cyber-physical systems, again, these would have different physical consequences the attacker can achieve. And that's what makes these CPS, we call them, unique and more attractive to the attackers as well.
0: It seems like in the attacks that we've seen so far, the actual quality of the drinking water wasn't compromised, but other aspects of the water distribution system were the focus of the attacks. What does that tell you about how well we're securing different parts of the system, or does it just tell you that that's where the attackers went first?
29: I would say, so that securing, we can understand it in different perspectives, right? One is securing in terms of like resilience, how resilient these systems are, how well they are designed to detect and recover from attacks. I think the fact that we didn't see very serious consequences shows that we have resilient, in general, water treatment infrastructure. But on the other hand, robustness, how well we design the system so that the attackers are not even able to get into our systems. I think we are still not there in terms of keeping the attackers away from our critical infrastructure. So they are able to get into these systems, but the impact they cause is limited because our personnel, they are able to detect and respond to these attacks in a timely manner. But this also creates another vulnerability. If these people are not available, if the attack happens at the wrong time, and humans, they can make some errors when they are trying to detect and respond to these attacks. If this happens, then the consequences could be much, much higher. So definitely we need to still improve how we can prevent these attacks even from happening at the first place.
0: Oscar Osman is assistant professor at the School of Computing and Augmented Intelligence at Arizona State University. Well, let's talk about that prevention. You're a college professor teaching this now. What's at the top of your list in terms of reforms or things we could do differently that would actually help us secure our water systems?
29: Yes, that's a great question. So as a college professor, definitely education is extremely important. We have a lot of cybersecurity professionals. We have a lot of people working in the operational technology side, learning how cyber-physical systems operate. But the intersection of these, like experts on cyber-physical system security, is what we need for securing these water treatment plants, electrical infrastructure, these cyber-physical systems. And at ASU, we have courses, we have programs trying to make sure that we are educating the next generation of these cyber-physical system security professionals. And besides the educational side, we also need some tools, automated tools, that these water treatment plants can deploy and use to understand the vulnerabilities and how to prevent those vulnerabilities in their systems. But why I'm saying this is because FBI, CISA, they release a lot of advisories which are extremely detailed and extremely useful. But like, how to make sure that these water treatment systems actually follow these advisories is a very difficult question to answer. And since considering the scale of them, making sure that all these individual water treatment systems follow these advisories, we need to make steps towards that actually. And how that happens is a really big question, but it starts from some regulations, and regulations that can be actually checked and enforced. And this should definitely happen in collaboration with these water treatment systems, water plants, and understanding their needs, what can be checked and what can be enforced, and actually regulating them.
0: Oscar Osman is an assistant professor at the School of Computing and Augmented Intelligence at Arizona State University. Thanks so much for joining me today.
29: Thank you so much for having me, Terry. It was amazing to be here.
0: 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Still to come, as Washington races to build the next generation of national security technology, some cybersecurity experts are focused on the systems already in the field. But first, it may be easier to calculate the cost of defending military bases from drones than to design defenses that can adapt as quickly as the drones do. 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
3: Today's federal newscast, Adam Tell, the Army's Assistant Secretary for Civil Works, will serve as Acting Army Secretary. President Trump announced the pick on Thursday, calling Tell a great patriot who is respected by all. Tell took the job overseeing the Army Corps of Engineers in August 2025 after serving as a longtime Senate staffer. Congress gives federal grantees a two-month reprieve from OMB's new regulations. Federal News Network's Jason Miller tells us more.
5: The Office of Management and Budget's controversial update to the federal grant regulations is officially on hold through December 11th. As part of the continuing resolution the House passed and President Donald Trump signed into law earlier this week, lawmakers included a provision to stop OMB from finalizing the rule. The earliest OMB can issue the final rule is now December 12th. OMB issued the proposed changes to 2 CFR 200 at the end of May and received more than 496,000 comments. Jason Miller, Federal News Network.
1: And a former Justice Department attorney is suing the Trump administration, arguing that she was unlawfully fired for political reasons. Liz Oyer, a former DOJ pardon attorney, asserts in a new lawsuit that officials violated her constitutional rights and civil service protections when they fired her last year. Oyer was terminated in 2025 after refusing pressure to restore firearm rights to actor Mel Gibson. Find these stories and more at federalnewsnetwork.com. I'm Eric White.
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0: Welcome back to The Federal Drive with Terry Girton on Federal News Network. A recent Congressional Budget Office report estimates that it could cost over $7 billion to protect military installations from unmanned aircraft. But the report also highlights a threat that is evolving faster than the traditional acquisition cycles. For a closer look, I'm joined by Bill Ostrowski, CEO of My Defense North America. Bill, thank you so much for joining me. It's great to have you on the show.
30: Thanks for the invite. I appreciate being here.
0: There's a new report out from the Congressional Budget Office, and it got a lot of attention, especially about the price tag for protecting military installations against drones. Almost $7 billion. When you read the report, what was your big takeaway?
30: So the big takeaway, cost is important. However, what we need to look at is to make sure that the system meets the needs and is adaptive to the environment that it's in, more so than the cost over time. Is it doing the job that it was supposed to do?
0: And tell me about what job you think it is supposed to do.
30: So basically what we're looking for, base defense, and what the CBO has put a pretty good framework around but isn't into the details, is to provide the ability to defend an installation against drone incursions, either a threat perspective or from what we call non-compliant drones, just fishermen or reporters or somebody else flying around the bases as well.
0: One of the things that the report makes really clear is that there isn't really a standard military installation. And if you've been on a few, you know that. They vary across the services. They vary within the services. What are the factors that make one base very different from a counter-drone perspective from another?
30: Right. When I read the report, I saw that what they mentioned is kind of like a cookie-cutter type base that they postured for the defense. And that's great for budgeteers and budgeting people. However, it doesn't really reflect the operational needs for counter-drone activity. Some of the things that have to be considered in one base versus another is the terrain that it's on. Is it in mountainous? Is it in flat terrain? What is the mission of the base itself? Does it have super-sensitive operations going on, or is it a logistics site? And then you can also look at what is the threat around the area. Is it in Bahrain or is it in New Mexico? All these things factor in for what levels and how much could be spent at each location. No two are the same.
0: How does that variability affect DOD's ability to plan and respond to counter-drone ops?
30: So how the Department of War currently plans for these activities is definitely based off of what we talked about earlier, the different sizable situations. What they're looking to do now is they determine what the threat is and then how they can adequately respond to that threat. It could be multi-layered systems through radars, through optics, through RF counter-drone activity, or it could just be something simple as just optical monitoring of the space.
0: And when you look at that threat today, mm-hmm. and the report, I think, pulls this out as well, mm-hmm. what's changing fastest in the way drones are being used?
30: So the drones today, we've seen two really critical changes that we've seen, mainly is the proliferation of drones at a scale unforeseen. I mean, so let's use Ukraine as a baseline model. On the front lines, there's about 20 drones per square kilometer. Last year, they used 4.2 million drones. Even in the U.S., the recent Department of War is looking to purchase 300,000 drones. What we're seeing now, what makes those drones interesting, is that they're super adaptive. Changes are being done in the algorithms, the ability to change back and forth across frequencies at a speed of which updating them is becoming more and more challenging. The second major aspect that's very important to this conversation is the autonomy that's being put into drones. What we're seeing now, because of the speed of AI and the speed of processing and the size and the proliferation of parts, they're now able to take drones and sense the defenses that are being put against them and easily adapt to those things. What we're seeing now is more of a machine-to-machine capability that really transcends the human's ability to act quickly enough. This is a monumental type challenge that we're facing now with counter-drone activities.
0: Bill Ostrowski is CEO of My Defense North America. And so if this drone threat is evolving faster than procurement cycles, where does each installation create its margin of advantage? Do installation commanders have to tackle this on their own?
30: So it should be done. All of them are looking at it from their own perspective because, as we mentioned earlier, they all have different missions, different threat profiles. However, we need to look at it is that the margin of advantage is not just putting something in there that will be swapped out in 4 to 5 years. What we need to make sure is that we're putting in a system that's able to scale and change, adapt at the speed of the threat. It's able to make these changes almost immediately for a period of time. Just putting in something that's good enough for today and expecting it to last 4 years and make another huge $7 billion investment just doesn't make sense, either to the budget or to the industry placing it.
0: It sounds a little bit like you're describing counter-drone as a service.
30: Counter-drone can be as a service. There's multiple models that get there that does allow you to be more adaptive. It allows cost benefits to the government to have an adaptive system to scale the system.
0: What would it take to actually deliver that?
30: So a lot of things with the what they call as a service, particularly hardware as a service, the challenge is the upfront cost. Currently, the federal acquisition regulations do not support counter-drone as a service. There's a couple of models being used on the southern border and a couple other locations. However, the current acquisition system allows for 1 year investments for as a service. The challenge is I would, as an industry individual, have to put up a huge amount of money up front put the expectation that it would pay off over a number of years. The current acquisition process says 1-year installments. Now, if the government decides to change out the vendors in a year, I don't make that money back over a period of time. I'm not able to amort it. So that's a challenge to industry with supporting as a service.
0: As you think about all of these, and you've talked about layered defenses being mm-hmm. essential, what has to happen between the layer that senses drones and the layer that resolves them, I guess, maybe we'll use that word, sure. to make the systems work as a coherent defense?
30: Sure. Years ago, the threat was primarily surrounded around a couple of unique characteristics. We could see it. We could use radar to find it because these are big threats at the time. Now with the proliferation of smaller drones, swarming drones, clustered drones, we find that the threat adapts to the environment it's in. So what we're trying to do to make the defense more resilient to what they're doing is we're using multiple modes of different sensors. And imagine this, you have an optical sensor that provides a visual picture. You have a radar sensor that provides a signature. You have a radio frequency sensor that, again, provides the signals that are being emitting. So each one of those sensors has been fielded independently. However, now what we're seeing is the speed at which things are happening and the speed at which we need decision. Now, what we're doing is fusing those sensors together, painting like a mosaic, if you would say, right? Each little sensor provides a different piece of information from a different perspective in a fusion, which is able to give you a better decision faster. And so it's this layered approach, this fused approach, which is allow you to take the intelligence and adopt it into a decision faster.
0: Bill Ostrowski is CEO of My Defense North America. Bill, thanks so much for joining me today.
30: Thank you again for having me.
0: 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Up next, as Washington races to build the next generation of national security technology, some cybersecurity experts are focused on the systems already in the field. This is the Federal Drive with Terry Girton on Federal News Network.
2: Today's federal newscast, a former employee of the Cybersecurity and Infrastructure Security Agency pled guilty to making false claims while working for the agency. Richelene Fung routinely overstated the hours she worked when submitting certified timesheets. The Justice Department says she even claimed to work more than 24 hours in a single day on multiple occasions. A portable skiff may be coming to a city near you. Federal News Network's Rachel Cohen explains.
4: The Defense Department says it will put dozens of portable classified spaces around the country to grow the industrial base. Companies need sensitive compartmented information facilities, or SCIFs, to discuss military programs that are too secretive for regular buildings. But not everyone works near a SCIF, which can cost millions to build. The Pentagon said it will put about 50 mobile SCIFs at military bases, business hubs, and other places where they can support military missions. Users still need approval to enter them. Rachel Cohen, Federal News Network.
2: 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The move is part of the Navy's effort to transform how sailors' information is managed, accessed, and protected across the fleet. Moving away from a single data center is expected to improve the Navy's ability to provide essential HR services during infrastructure disruptions. Find these stories and more at federalnewsnetwork.com. I'm Eric White.
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0: Welcome back to The Federal Drive with Terry Girton on Federal News Network. A new White House strategy ranks the technologies viewed as most important to national security and economic competitiveness. According to one new industry analysis, less attention is being paid to reducing cyber risk in the systems government already relies on every day. Rob Smith and Brad Laporte of Lionfish Tech Advisors join me now to discuss those gaps. Rob and Brad, thank you both so much for joining me today.
1: Thanks for having us.
2: Wonderful to be here. Thank you so much.
0: Brad, let me go to you with the first question. Every administration publishes strategy documents, and when you compare this National Security Science and Technology Strategy to what we've been hearing about for the last several years, what genuinely looks different in this document?
1: Yeah, first thing, I mean, for those that aren't aware, this is basically the White House's homework assignment, you know, specifically within the realm of science and technology. And it answers, given everything that we could invest in, you know, where do we hedge our bets? And really, like, what we're looking at it is, and what's different is really having a heavy focus on, you know, what cybersecurity means and across this entire element and all the different categories that are in here. And it encompasses the whole, you know, 140 programs and all of that. And, you know, and basically the 19 different components.

0: you think about this, you know, Brad has just talked about urgency, he's talked about Golden Dome and kinetic impacts, but when you read it through the lens of implementation, where do you think agencies will have the hardest time turning the priorities into actual capabilities?
1: Basically, the hardcore problem is the technology that we use. We use systems that we call embedded systems, where they're self-contained devices. And the problem with these self-contained devices is patching. And, you know, the patches don't exist. And then when you create a patch, the device has to be recertified. And so the delay here is, it's just unrealistic. We can't keep up with the amount of hacking that's going on, thanks to AI and the reality that AI can do in 24 hours what would take us months or even years to find a vulnerability. And we can't fix the technology fast enough because we have these embedded systems that control things like satellites or, you know, even telephone systems or power, electric, water, you name it. All these hardcore operational technology devices, they just can't be updated easily. This is the core problem.
0: Rob, if you were a federal CIO or a program executive officer today and you were reading this strategy, what would you be scratching your head over? What is the biggest mismatch, I guess, between the cyber resilience that the government says it wants and the way it currently manages it, those operational systems that you're talking about?
1: I mean, in the end of the day, it's wrong how it's being done. And we've done this for 40 years. So it's for 40 years, it was right. And it's not like we've been doing it wrong for 40 years. It's just because of how AI is, and with all the recent news of AI being used to penetrate businesses and governments, times have changed and the financial model has changed. So you don't have the bodies, the physical amount of people to track this stuff and to have somebody to be able to actually implement fixes, to make fixes and implement them. So if I was the CIO, honestly, I'd be panicking right now. And they have good reason to panic, you know, the famous Douglas Adams line, don't panic. This is a case where panic, but smart panic, is warranted. And what we're talking about is looking at the problem differently and to try and take the device as we know it in the patch out of the solution and find a way to mitigate that the exploit may be there, but it can't actually be used. And so this is the challenge CIOs need, and CISOs as well, need to face themselves. How can we prevent these devices from actually being compromised, even though the vulnerability is there?
0: Rob Smith is the founder and CEO of Lionfish Tech Advisors. Brad Laporte is an advisor at Lionfish. Brad, let me come to you. Lionfish is just released a report. You call it the Cyber Golden Dome, I think, trying to get at the issues that Rob has raised here around operational vulnerabilities. Where did you see a blind spot in this report that maybe you expected to see a solution?
2: Yeah, absolutely. So it's an amazing report, and the country has decided to build a shield around its skies. But the real decision is with the real money behind it and every piece of that shield. So the radars, the interceptors, the command and control, the satellites, it all runs on software. And the underlying elements on the ground level with, you know, under that dome. And the most of that software is written in C and C++ and older legacy software code. Decades ago, in a different world before all of us. For most of us, for, you know, a world that nobody imagined that a machine could read a million lines of code overnight and find a flaw in it. And it's not necessarily a physical Golden Dome problem. That's the whole department. We've mapped here at Lionfish against the FY27 budget line items in more than 140 funded programs across 19 components and about $87 billion in this year's procurement. And, you know, that's basically $160 billion in next year's request. And it's all running on that code that can't quickly be patched. That's the real root problem, and really pointing that out. And I was shocked when this report came out that, hey, you know, we're not addressing the core problem here. You know, what happens with these systems

0: that are going to protect our skies if they can't actually fire. And this is an ongoing threat and concern that we have, you know, in the cybersecurity community and in the larger Department of War.
1: The approach to cybersecurity right now seems to be patch and hope or take things offline. What is a better approach, especially when all of these systems have to work together, but they may not all be connected, so you can't push a patch that gets to everything all together. What are you all suggesting?
0: Yeah, that is a core problem, right? So kind of what Rob alluded to in the beginning, you know, really we have to implement something that's called operational software assurance, which is what we're identifying and designating, which is keeping deployed software secure by default, protecting it and provable across the whole entire operational life. So we identify three major pillars: identify, protect, and comply. And it's distinct from traditional software assurance, which is ask whether a software was built and brought securely before it's fielded. And that dives into more of the runtime security, so the actual embedded runtime security, which is a discipline under that protect pillar, where you actually have an active in-place protections that make an exploit attempt to fail at the moment it runs. So you're actually, you don't have to necessarily, you don't have to patch it, you're actually immunizing it up front. And a lot of these systems, you either can't reach it physically or even digitally, or you can't outrun it. And that's the underlying problem. So we have to come up with a different solution, because there's no way that we can patch these systems. And even if we could, the amount of time and cost and efforts to do that would be impossible. So we have to look at this more programmatically in the way that we do it.
1: Can you say a little bit more about how immunizing these embedded software code would work?
0: Yeah, so to keep it simple, really what we're talking about is providing a protective layer, or to even simplify it further, effectively a vaccine for the software code itself. So a lot of code itself, you have to put it together, you have to assemble it. You're compiling that together, and you have to rewrite that code manually. And there's new technologies that have come out in the past couple of years that allow you to actually be able to protect that code at the earlier stages, where you're actually doing that and actually almost putting a hardened shell around that code so it's actually protected and can't be penetrated by an attacker. That's a very simple, straight way of understanding it.
1: Rob Smith is the founder and CEO of Lionfish Tech Advisors, and Brad Laporte is an advisor at Lionfish. Thank you both for joining me today.
2: Thank you for having us. It's been fabulous.
0: An honor and a pleasure. Thank you.
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9: From ABC News, I'm Mike Dubusky. Today in a Plymouth, Massachusetts courtroom, a judge declaring a mistrial in the case against Lindsay Clancy. ABC's Aaron Katursky.
10: They worked over 7 days, about 40 hours, to reach a unanimous verdict and couldn't, it appears, because of a lone holdout juror who was determined to see Lindsay Clancy convicted of what we're not sure. First degree, second degree murder, manslaughter. The judge did not say, and neither did the note from the foreperson indicating the juror was a holdout. Kevin Reddington is going to be filing a motion to reconsider.
9: Reddington earlier today filed a last-minute effort to stay that mistrial declaration, though that effort was ultimately shot down. Judge Sullivan scheduled a new date, September 29th, to discuss next steps. 162,000 jobs were added to the U.S. economy last month, according to the latest numbers out of the Labor Department today. That's about three times what economists had been expecting. Kevin Hassett, the director of the National Economic Council.
11: If you go down into the details, you can see why. It's people, because of the tariffs, are onshoring production. We have almost 90,000 people building factories right now, which is an unheard of number.
9: President Trump has used the report to advocate for the Federal Reserve to not raise interest rates. Their next meeting is in just a few weeks. And a rare bit of good news out of Nepal after last month's deadly flash flooding.
12: Two men have been found alive 9 days after that catastrophic landslide devastated Nepal and Tibet. Video shows about a dozen rescuers pulling the men from a narrow hole in the ground. They're hydropower workers stuck in the tunnels filled with the mud and debris from that massive wall of water that swept through these valleys. Both men are reportedly in a stable condition, but with injuries to their arms and legs, they were airlifted to the hospital in Kathmandu.
9: ABC's James Longman, you're listening to ABC News.
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9: An ICE agent was charged today with 6 federal counts of making materially false statements to investigators, according to a copy of an indictment unsealed today. 52-year-old Christian Castro allegedly lied about shooting through a door during a January incident where a man was hit with a bullet. He initially said he was attacked by several people, but video evidence soon afterwards directly contradicted Castro and another agent's account.
15: It's the first time that we've seen the Justice Department, the federal government, get involved and actually prosecute one of the federal agents that were dispatched in these immigration surges that we saw earlier this year. And these charges against Castro come after federal officials say that he lied about that account of his interactions with two of these undocumented immigrants in Minneapolis.
9: ABC's Alex Mallon. Some more changes underway at the Pentagon after a high-profile departure.
16: Just days after the Secretary of the Army resigned, following months of tension with Defense Secretary Pete Hegseth, President Trump has now tapped Adam Tell to take over as acting Army Secretary. Tell is the Army's top civilian leader, whose most recent role was overseeing the Army Corps of Engineers.
9: ABC's Victor Akendo. A man was arrested yesterday for unruly behavior on an American Airlines flight, appearing to be inebriated and yelling racial and homophobic language. The incident caused the plane to divert to Baltimore last night, according to the airline and the FBI. I'm Mike Dubusky, ABC News.
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17: Today's federal newscast, Adam Tell, the Army's Assistant Secretary for Civil Works, will serve as acting Army Secretary. President Trump announced the pick on Thursday, calling Tell a great patriot who is respected by all. Tell took the job overseeing the Army Corps of Engineers in August 2025 after serving as a longtime Senate staffer. Federal employees impacted by wildfires in Washington state can now access extra paid leave. Federal News Network's Drew Friedman reports.
18: The Office of Personnel Management has established an emergency leave transfer program for those who are affected by the wildfires in the region. The OPM program lets eligible feds access unused time off that's been donated by their colleagues in cases of major disasters and emergencies. Feds who are impacted by the current Washington state wildfires can use donated paid time off without having to dip into their own leave hours. Employees can contact their agency's HR office for more information. Drew Friedman, Federal News Network.
17: And a former Justice Department attorney is suing the Trump administration, arguing that she was unlawfully fired for political reasons. Liz Oyer, a former DOJ pardon attorney, asserts in a new lawsuit that officials violated her constitutional rights and civil service protections when they fired her last year. Oyer was terminated in 2025 after refusing pressure to restore firearm rights to actor Mel Gibson. Find these stories and more at federalnewsnetwork.com. I'm Eric White.
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1: Welcome to The Federal Drive on Federal News Network. It's Friday, September 4th. I'm your host, Terry Gerton, and I'm glad you're here. Coming up on this hour of The Federal Drive, recent attacks on water utilities exposed a cybersecurity challenge that's national in scope, but local in responsibility. Plus, it may be easier to calculate the cost of defending military bases from drones than it is to design the defenses that can adapt as quickly as the drones do. Those stories and much more ahead during this hour of The Federal Drive. We begin with this. House Veterans Affairs Committee lawmakers are losing patience with the Veterans Affairs Department's electronic health records modernization effort. Their frustration boiled over this week after Oracle declined to appear at an oversight hearing, prompting lawmakers to move toward a subpoena. Federal News Network's executive editor, Jason Miller, joins me now with the details. Jason, thanks for being here.
19: Thank you, Terry.
1: Well, let's start right there. What is the committee planning to do to compel Oracle leaders to testify on the VA's electronic health records program?
19: Well, the House Veterans Affairs Committee plans to subpoena, issue those legal documents to Oracle Chairman Larry Ellison and CEO Mike Sicilia to compel them to testify over its $16.9 billion increase to the Veterans Affairs Department's electronic health systems contract. Now, Terry, this is unusual because the committee unanimously agreed to this motion put out there by Congresswoman Maxine Dexter of Oregon after Oracle pulled out of the Wednesday oversight hearing. Now, Dexter says there's plenty of reasons to investigate and force Oracle to testify.
20: I do not take this step lightly, and I do not believe any member of this committee would. We are here because we care about the same thing, making sure veterans receive the care they were promised and making sure taxpayers get what they are paying for. When the vendor responsible for a taxpayer-funded contract going from $10 billion to roughly $27 billion will not sit at this table and answer our questions, all of us are being prevented from doing our oversight duties. I agree with my colleague, Congressman Van Orden, that this sounds like it could be corruption. Oracle has still not provided a complete and comprehensive cost estimate for this contract, and it is not sufficiently documented that the additional funds already committed are being used effectively. A closed-door private roundtable cannot replace congressional oversight that happens here in this hearing room. Oracle needs to appear before this committee in this room in a formal setting to answer our questions.
19: Now, what's interesting, Terry, about this is Dexter's motion was not only unanimously agreed to by all the committee, but they actually, there's a lot of Republicans and Democrats very frustrated by, one, Oracle not showing up, and two, VA's lack of transparency. Now, when will they deliver that subpoena is unclear, but obviously the frustration is real and they are demanding more transparency because they believe they need to have more details about the $17 billion increase to the EHRM contract.
1: Why did Oracle miss their appointment?
19: If it was so easy, it's just scheduling reasons, Terry. I mean, it sounds so easy, but of course there's more to it. And here is ranking member Mark Takano describing the back and forth leading up to the hearing.
2: That on August 20th, your own staff sent an invitation to Oracle Health at my request. On August 25th, I sent you a letter sharing my concerns about the lack of key witnesses not being invited to this hearing. And I thought those witnesses should include Accenture, the Inspector General, and the GAO. I have not received a response to the letter I sent you on August 25th. On August 26th, Oracle emailed that it accepted the invitation to testify. So they accepted. They should be here to explain this $17 billion augmentation. In the same email chain on August 27th, they reneged on that acceptance, citing, quote, time constraints and the two-panel structure, end quote. On August 28th, I sent a letter to Oracle telling them that their refusal to appear was not acceptable. And finally, on August 31st, Oracle responded in a letter reiterating their refusal to appear.
19: Now, Takano and others on the committee called the $17 billion increase unreasonable. They're more frustrated by VA's actions before increasing the program's ceiling, specifically the lack of notice to the committee and the initial decision to redact that total increase of the program ceiling in the contract documents. Terry, you remember probably, you probably heard a lot about why did they redact the total ceiling increase and why did they redact the expected savings they were going to get? And they did not talk about this, did not offer any specific details. Adding to the committee's frustration is a comment that Takano says Oracle CEO Mike Sicilia made in June 2022 before the committee.
2: Its chief executive officer told us something different than what we're hearing or seeing now. As you can see in this excerpt, he said that if there were cost overruns, Oracle was, quote, prepared to bear those costs. Oracle was prepared to bear those costs if there were cost overruns. What has changed? Why does Oracle need $17 billion more to get the job done when this program has already dragged on for 8 years? These things do not add up. We need answers and not excuses.
1: Jason, has Oracle said anything about their position here?
19: That is the great question, and so far, nothing. I did reach out to them twice seeking comments yesterday. I've also checked their website just recently to see if they've posted anything about it, and they've been mum on the topic. Now, maybe that's not so unusual. They probably want to talk to the committee, get in front of the subpoenas, get their lawyers involved before they talk to media, but it's a little surprising that they have not had anything to say.
1: Jason, I know you'll be back next hour to fill us in on some more of this, but really appreciate the update right now. It's fascinating to find out how this hearing actually worked.
19: There's so much more to come from this effort. I'm sure Terry will have plenty to talk about later today and as also over the next several months.
1: You can hear more of our conversation about the VA next hour or find Jason's full story at federalnewsnetwork.com. Up next, recent attacks on water utilities exposed a cybersecurity challenge that's national in scope, but local in responsibility. This is The Federal Drive with Terry Girton on Federal News Network.
21: Now today's Federal Newscast. A former employee of the Cybersecurity and Infrastructure Security Agency pled guilty to making false claims while working for the agency. Richeline Fung routinely overstated the hours she worked when submitting certified timesheets. The Justice Department says she even claimed to work more than 24 hours in a single day on multiple occasions. The Defense Department is working to redirect billions of dollars from the National Institutes of Health to supplement the Pentagon's budget. Federal News Network's Anastasia Obis has more.
0: The Defense Department has signed an interagency agreement that could give the Pentagon access to billions of dollars Congress provided to NIH for biomedical research. Those funds are meant to support research to find treatments and cures for infectious diseases such as influenza, malaria, HIV, and Ebola. House Appropriations Committee Ranking Member Rosa DeLauro said the agreement needs to be terminated immediately. Anastasia Obis, Federal News Network.
21: And the Department of the Navy has migrated Navy promotion and personnel records from the Millington Data Center to a secure cloud environment. The move is part of the Navy's effort to transform how sailors' information is managed, accessed, and protected across the fleet. Moving away from a single data center is expected to improve the Navy's ability to provide essential HR services during infrastructure disruptions. Find these stories and more at federalnewsnetwork.com. I'm Eric White.
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22: You can't separate FEMA the mission from FEMA the people. 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
4: You just heard from John Rabin, former assistant administrator of FEMA. 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
1: Welcome back to the Federal Drive with Terry Girton on Federal News Network. Recent attacks on water utilities have shown how quickly a local cybersecurity incident can become a national concern. The systems that deliver drinking water are operated by thousands of separate organizations with varying resources and cyber capabilities. For more on what that means for protecting critical infrastructure, I'm joined by Oscar Osman, Assistant Professor in the School of Computing and Augmented Intelligence at Arizona State University. Oscar, thank you so much for joining me. It's really great to have you on the show today.
28: Thank you, Terry. Happy to be here.
1: We're going to talk about cyber attacks against water utilities. They continue to make headlines and generate concern in communities across the country. From your perspective, what makes water systems such attractive targets for this in the first place?
28: Yes. So water systems are critical for everyday use. They are used for our everyday needs. We drink it, we like use it for cleaning. And in addition to this, our industry is reliable, right? Like our data centers now cool with waters, and water is such a critical commodity to our lives. So any attacks, any disruptions to these water treatment plants, water systems, they cause disruptions in our lives. And this is what hackers, these malicious entities, are trying to achieve, basically. They are trying to cause chaos. They are trying to cause disturbances in our daily lives. And water is a great target to achieve that.
1: Many sectors operate critical infrastructure. We have the electrical grid. We have all kinds of things. Why do water systems appear to be so difficult to secure at a national level?
28: So the main reason is because they are distributed. They are extremely distributed. Of course, like this has some benefits as well, right? Because if there is a single attack to a single municipality, it doesn't spread that much outside of that municipality. But on the other hand, trying to secure all these distributed water treatment systems across the United States is a very, very difficult task. As far as I see, there are over 150,000 individual water treatment systems. So the attackers only need one or 10 vulnerable systems. On the other hand, as defenders, as the government, we have to make sure that we secure each and every of these systems. And achieving that is definitely difficult because of the scale, basically.
1: So really, every water treatment facility stands on its own.
28: Yes, basically, yes.
1: You describe these systems as cyber-physical systems involving pumps and valves and pressure systems. How does defending a cyber-physical system differ from defending a traditional IT network?
28: Yes, that's a great question. So cyber-physical system, as the name also implies, there are two sides of every attack. One, like the cyber component, the other is the physical component. First, the attackers can enter these systems through both cyber and physical components. They can conduct cyber attacks to a cyber physical system, but they can also conduct some physical attacks. The attacks we observed so far, they were generally cyber attacks, but a cyber physical system also enables physical attacks where attackers can disrupt sensors, actuators directly to influence to impact these cyber-physical systems. And the other aspect is the consequence. In a cyber attack, traditionally, the attacker can steal your information, can like put some malware into your laptop, into your computer, put some ransomware to extract some money from you. In a cyber-physical system, these attacks can also cause physical consequences. And these can be much more severe than actually cyber consequences. In a water treatment plant, this can cause poisoning the water. It can cause water to be unavailable to like people. In some other cyber-physical systems, again, these would have different physical consequences the attacker can achieve. And that's what makes these CPS, we call them, unique and more attractive to the attackers as well.
1: It seems like in the attacks that we've seen so far, the actual quality of the drinking water wasn't compromised, but other aspects of the water distribution system were the focus of the attacks. What does that tell you about how well we're securing different parts of the system, or does it just tell you that that's where the attackers went first?
28: I would say, so that securing, we can understand it in different perspectives, right? One is securing in terms of like resilience, how resilient these systems are, how well they are designed to detect and recover from attacks. I think the fact that we didn't see very serious consequences shows that we have resilient, in general, water treatment infrastructure. But on the other hand, robustness, how well we design the system so that the attackers are not even able to get into our systems. I think we are still not there in terms of keeping the attackers away from our critical infrastructure. So they are able to get into these systems, but the impact they cause is limited because our personnel, they are able to detect and respond to these attacks in a timely manner. But this also creates another vulnerability. if these people are not available, if the attack happens at the wrong time, and humans, they can make some errors when they are trying to detect and respond to these attacks. If this happens, then the consequences could be much, much higher. So definitely we need to still improve how we can prevent these attacks even from happening at the first place.
1: Oscar Osman is assistant professor at the School of Computing and Augmented Intelligence at Arizona State University. Well, let's talk about that prevention. You're a college professor teaching this now. What's at the top of your list in terms of reforms or things we could do differently that would actually help us secure our water systems?
28: Yes, that's a great question. So as a college professor, definitely education is extremely important. We have a lot of cybersecurity professionals. We have a lot of people working in the operational technology side, learning how cyber physical systems operate. But the intersection of these, like experts on cyber physical system security, is what we need for securing these water treatment plants, electrical infrastructure, these cyber physical systems. And at ASU, we have courses, we have programs trying to make sure that we are educating the next generation of these cyber physical system security professionalists. And besides the educational side, we also need some tools, automated tools, that these water treatment plants can deploy and use to understand the vulnerabilities and how to prevent those vulnerabilities in their systems. But why I'm saying this is because FBI, CISA, they release a lot of advisories which are extremely detailed and extremely useful. But like, how to make sure that these water treatment systems actually follow these advisories is a very difficult question to answer. And since considering the scale of them, making sure that all these individual water treatment systems follow these advisories, we need to make steps towards that actually. And how that happens is a really big question, but it starts from some regulations, and regulations that can be actually checked and enforced. And this should definitely happen in collaboration with these water treatment systems, water plants, and understanding their needs, what can be checked and what can be enforced, and actually regulating them.
1: Oscar Osman is an assistant professor at the School of Computing and Augmented Intelligence at Arizona State University. Thanks so much for joining me today.
28: Thank you so much for having me, Terry. It was amazing to be here.
1: We'll post this interview at federalnewsnetwork.com/Federal Drive. 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Still to come, as Washington races to build the next generation of national security technology, some cybersecurity experts are focused on the systems already in the field. But first, it may be easier to calculate the cost of defending military bases from drones than to design defenses that can adapt as quickly as the drones do. 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
5: On today's Federal Newscast, Adam Tell, the Army's Assistant Secretary for Civil Works, will serve as Acting Army Secretary. President Trump announced the pick on Thursday, calling Tell a great patriot who is respected by all. Tell took the job overseeing the Army Corps of Engineers in August 2025 after serving as a longtime Senate staffer. Congress gives federal grantees a two-month reprieve from OMB's new regulations. Federal News Network's Jason Miller tells us more.
19: The Office of Management and Budget's controversial update to the federal grant regulations is officially on hold through December 11th. As part of the continuing resolution the House passed and President Donald Trump signed into law earlier this week, lawmakers included a provision to stop OMB from finalizing the rule. The earliest OMB can issue the final rule is now December 12th. OMB issued the proposed changes to 2 CFR 200 at the end of May and received more than 496,000 comments. Jason Miller, Federal News Network.
21: And a former Justice Department attorney is suing the Trump administration, arguing that she was unlawfully fired for political reasons. Liz Oyer, a former DOJ pardon attorney, asserts in a new lawsuit that officials violated her constitutional rights and civil service protections when they fired her last year. Oyer was terminated in 2025 after refusing pressure to restore firearm rights to actor Mel Gibson. Find these stories and more at federalnewsnetwork.com. I'm Eric White.
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1: Welcome back to the Federal Drive with Terry Girton on Federal News Network. A recent Congressional Budget Office report estimates that it could cost over $7 billion to protect military installations from unmanned aircraft. But the report also highlights a threat that is evolving faster than the traditional acquisition cycles. For a closer look, I'm joined by Bill Ostrowski, CEO of My Defense North America. Bill, thank you so much for joining me. It's great to have you on the show.
29: Thanks for the invite. I appreciate being here.
1: There's a new report out from the Congressional Budget Office, and it got a lot of attention, especially about the price tag for protecting military installations against drones. Almost $7 billion. When you read the report, what was your big takeaway?
29: So the big takeaway, cost is important. However, what we need to look at is to make sure that the system meets the needs and is adaptive to the environment that it's in, more so than the cost over time. Is it doing the job that it was supposed to do?
1: And tell me about what job you think it is supposed to do.
29: So basically what we're looking for base defense and what the CBO has put a pretty good framework around but isn't into the details is to provide the ability to defend an installation against drone incursions, either a threat perspective or from what we call non-compliant drones, just fishermen or reporters or somebody else flying around the base as well.
1: One of the things that the report makes really clear is that there isn't really a standard military installation. And if you've been on a few, you know that. They vary across the services. They vary within the services. What are the factors that make one base very different from a counter-drone perspective from another?
29: Right. When I read the report, I saw that what they mentioned is kind of like a cookie cutter type base that they postured for the defense. And that's great for budgeteers and budgeting people. However, it doesn't really reflect the operational needs for counter drone activity. Some of the things that have to be considered in one base versus another is the terrain that it's on. Is it in mountainous? Is it in flat terrain? What is the mission of the base itself? Does it have super sensitive operations going on, or is it a logistics site? And then you can also look at what is the threat around the area? Is it in Bahrain or is it in New Mexico? All these things factor in for what levels and how much could be spent at each location. No two are the same.
1: How does that variability affect DOD's ability to plan and respond to counter-drone ops?
29: So how the Department of War currently plans for these activities is definitely based off of what we talked about earlier, the different sizable situations. What they're looking to do now is they determine what the threat is and then how they can adequately respond to that threat. It could be multi-layered systems through radars, through optics, through RF counter-drone activity, or it could just be something simple as just optical monitoring of the space.
1: And when you look at that threat today, mm-hmm. and the report, I think, pulls this out as well, mm-hmm. what's changing fastest in the way drones are being used?
29: So the drones today, we've seen two really critical changes that we've seen mainly is the proliferation of drones at a scale unforeseen. I mean, so we'll just use, let's use Ukraine as a baseline model. On the front lines, there's about 20 drones per square kilometer. Last year, they used 4.2 million drones. Even in the U.S., the recent Department of War is looking to purchase 300,000 drones. What we're seeing now, what makes those drones interesting, is that they're super adaptive. Changes are being done in the algorithms, the ability to change back and forth across frequencies at a speed of which updating them is becoming more and more challenging. The second major aspect that's very important to this conversation is the autonomy that's being put into drones. What we're seeing now, because of the speed of AI and the speed of processing and the size and the proliferation of parts, they're now able to take drones and sense the defenses that are being put against them and easily adapt to those things. What we're seeing now is more of a machine-to-machine capability that really transcends the human's ability to act quickly enough. This is a monumental type challenge that we're facing now with counter-drone activities.
1: Bill Ostrowski is CEO of My Defense North America. Bill, we've talked on the show about FAA's attempt to regulate airspace against drones. Is that enough to protect military installations, or do we need more layers?
29: I do believe we need more layers. While it's a good step to legislate in there, of course, we all know that the bad actors and threat actors don't necessarily care about legislation. So I still see that there is a need fundamentally to put in counter-drone activities in most critical installations that we have.
1: And so if this drone threat is evolving faster than procurement cycles, where does each installation create its margin of advantage? Do installation commanders have to tackle this on their own?
29: So it should be done. All of them are looking at it from their own perspective because, as we mentioned earlier, they all have different missions, different threat profiles. However, we need to look at it is that the margin of advantage is not just putting something in there that that will be swapped out in 4 to 5 years. What we need to make sure is that we're putting in a system that's able to scale and change, adapt at the speed of the threat. It's able to make these changes almost immediately for a period of time. Just putting in something that's good enough for today and expecting it to last 4 years and make another huge $7 billion investment just doesn't make sense, either to the budget or to the industry placing it.
1: It sounds a little bit like you're describing counter-drone as a service.
29: Counter-drone can be as a service. There's multiple models that get there that does allow you to be more adaptive. It allows cost benefits to the government to have an adaptive system to scale the system.
1: What would it take to actually deliver that?
29: So a lot of things with the what they call as a service, particularly hardware as a service, the challenges is the upfront cost. Currently, the federal acquisition regulations do not support counter-drone as a service. There's a couple of models being used on the southern border and a couple other locations. However, the current acquisition system allows for one-year investments for as a service. The challenge is I would, as an industry individual, have to put up a huge amount of money up front with the expectation that it would pay off over a number of years. The current acquisition process says one-year installments. Now, if the government decides to change out the vendors in a year, I don't make that money back over a period of time. I'm not able to amort it. So that's a challenge to industry with supporting as a service.
1: And I would imagine that would be multiplied if decision authority was allocated or distributed out through the installations or the services, right?
29: That would definitely be that way.
1: As you think about all of these, and you've talked about layered defenses being mm-hmm. essential, what has to happen between the layer that senses drones and the layer that resolves them, I guess, maybe we'll use that word, sure. to make the systems work as a coherent defense?
29: Sure. Years ago, the threat was primarily surrounded around a couple of unique characteristics. We could see it. We could use radar to find it because these are big threats at the time. Now with the proliferation of smaller drones, swarming drones, clustered drones, we find that the threat adapts to the environment it's in. So what we're trying to do to make the defense more resilient to what they're doing is we're using multiple modes of different sensors. And imagine this, you have an optical sensor that provides a visual picture. You have a radar sensor that provides a signature. You have a radio frequency sensor that, again, provides the signals that are being emitting. So each one of those sensors has been fielded independently. However, now what we're seeing is the speed at which things are happening and the speed at which we need decision. Now, what we're doing is fusing those sensors together, painting like a mosaic, if you would say, right? Each little sensor provides a different piece of information from a different perspective in a fusion, which is able to give you a better decision faster. And so it's this layered approach, this fused approach, which is allow you to take the intelligence and adopt it into a decision faster.
1: It feels like the airspace level that drones operate in is getting really crowded, whether it's delivery drones or harmful drones. So when you talk about these kind of layered systems, how do they differentiate between the good drones and the bad drones?
29: Yes, domestically, the drones have an RFID. They have a signature that allows people to say, this is a drone, and we're able to detect that. Where we are having problems, and we're working on those challenges now, is what they call dark drones, because they're constantly adaptive. They're not using RFID. They're constantly changing the frequencies at which they operate. They're changing the sequence that they're flying into the targets. You heard fiber optic drones, which don't emit a signal. So the threat is definitely changing, adapting to try and get through these defenses. So currently, what we are using is RFID, say for the FAA and domestic.
1: As you've described a really challenging mm-hmm. environment here, and we talked a little bit about the challenges mm-hmm. inside DOD, what do you think DOD needs to do to integrate all of this information into a reasonable acquisition or modernization approach?
29: Right. So we're going with the layered approach. The Department of War particularly has to look at a layered approach to the thing. What we're seeing recently within the Department of Defense and having experienced it in the last couple of months is that we seem to be, because it's a big challenge to the acquisition system, is now we want stuff, as I was told before, I'm looking at my watch and you're looking looking at a calendar. There's two different scales of time here. The acquisition system is still looking at a calendar, and the operator is using his watch for determining when they need to get the threat answered. Unfortunately, where we're at sometimes with the, if you look at the acquisition systems, is that they're still in kind of a test and evaluation loop and have been there for a couple of years now through the Ukrainian threat. We need to get intermediate capabilities out there and evaluate those, at least answer 70 to 80% of the need now, and then iterate on that, put in scalable systems that are software adaptable. These are the systems that they can do, is utilize software adaptable until the hardware is obsolete.
1: Bill Ostrowski is CEO of My Defense North America. Bill, thanks so much for joining me today.
29: Thank you again for having me.
1: 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Up next, as Washington races to build the next generation of national security technology, some cybersecurity experts are focused on the systems already in the field. This is the Federal Drive with Terry Girton on Federal News Network.
21: Today's federal newscast, a former employee of the Cybersecurity and Infrastructure Security Agency pled guilty to making false claims while working for the agency. Richelene Fung routinely overstated the hours she worked when submitting certified timesheets. The Justice Department says she even claimed to work more than 24 hours in a single day on multiple occasions. A portable skiff may be coming to a city near you. Federal News Network's Rachel Cohen explains.
0: The Defense Department says it will put dozens of portable classified spaces around the country to grow the industrial base. Companies need sensitive compartmented information facilities, or SCIFs, to discuss military programs that are too secretive for regular buildings. But not everyone works near a SCIF, which can cost millions to build. The Pentagon said it will put about 50 mobile SCIFs at military bases, business hubs, and other places where they can support military missions. Users still need approval to enter them. Rachel Cohen, Federal News Network.
21: And the Department of the Navy has migrated Navy promotion and personnel records from the Millington Data Center to a secure cloud environment. The move is part of the Navy's effort to transform how sailors' information is managed, accessed, and protected across the fleet. Moving away from a single data center is expected to improve the Navy's ability to provide essential HR services during infrastructure disruptions. Find these stories and more at federalnewsnetwork.com. I'm Eric White.
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0: Welcome back to the Federal Drive with Terry Girton on Federal News Network. A new White House strategy ranks the technologies viewed as most important to national security and economic competitiveness. According to one new industry analysis, less attention is being paid to reducing cyber risk in the systems government already relies on every day. Rob Smith and Brad Laporte of Lionfish Tech Advisors join me now to discuss those gaps. Rob and Brad, thank you both so much for joining me today.
1: Thanks for having us.
2: Wonderful to be here. Thank you so much.
0: Brad, let me go to you with the first question. Every administration publishes strategy documents, and when you compare this national security science and technology strategy to what we've been hearing about for the last several years, what genuinely looks different in this document?
1: Yeah, first thing, I mean, for those that aren't aware, this is basically the White House's homework assignment, you know, specifically within the realm of science and technology. And it answers, given everything that we could invest in, you know, where do we hedge our bets? And really, like, what we're looking at it is, and what's different is really having a heavy focus on, you know, what cybersecurity means and across this entire element and all the different categories that are in here. And it encompasses the whole, you know, 140 programs and all of that. And, you know, and basically the 19 different components of the Department of War. And really what it comes down to is we're trying to figure out, you know, what do we fund versus protect? And, you know, where is this new money going to go and trying to allocate it? And the attack surface has never been larger than it is right now. I mean, our defense posture is the highest that it's been in decades. And, you know, really it's going across each of the four major pillars of the document and you know, really seeking the sense of urgency. One of the things that I really want to talk about today is the Golden Dome.
0: Rob, when you think about this, you know, Brad has just talked about urgency. He's talked about Golden Dome and kinetic impacts. But when you read it through the lens of implementation, where do you think agencies will have the hardest time turning the priorities into actual capabilities?
2: Basically, the hard

0: that AI can do in 24 hours what would take us months or even years to find a vulnerability. And we can't fix the technology fast enough because we have these embedded systems that control things like satellites or, you know, even telephone systems or power, electric, water, you name it. All these hardcore operational technology devices, they just can't be updated easily. This is the core problem.
1: Rob, if you were a federal CIO or a program executive officer today and you were reading this strategy, what would you be scratching your head over? What is the biggest mismatch, I guess, between the cyber resilience that the government says it wants and the way it currently manages it, those operational systems that you're talking about?
0: I mean, in the end of the day, it's wrong how it's being done. And we've done this for 40 years. So it's for 40 years, it was right. And it's not like we've been doing it wrong for 40 years. It's just because of how AI is, and with all the recent news of AI being used to penetrate businesses and governments, times have changed and the financial model has changed. So you don't have the bodies, the physical amount of people to track this stuff and to have somebody to be able to actually implement fixes, to make fixes and implement them. So if I was the CIO, honestly, I'd be panicking right now. And they have good reason to panic, you know, the famous Douglas Adams line, don't panic. This is a case where panic, but smart panic, is warranted. And what we're talking about is looking at the problem differently and to try and take the device as we know it in the patch out of the solution and find a way to mitigate that the exploit may be there, but it can't actually be used. And so this is the challenge CIOs need, and CISOs as well, need to face themselves. How can we prevent these devices from actually being compromised, even though the vulnerability is there?
1: Rob Smith is the founder and CEO of Lionfish Tech Advisors. Brad Laporte is an advisor at Lionfish. Brad, let me come to you. Lionfish has just released a report. You call it the Cyber Golden Dome, I think, trying to get at the issues that Rob has raised here around operational vulnerabilities. Where did you see a blind spot in this report that maybe you expected to see a solution?
2: Yeah, absolutely. So it's an amazing report, and the country has decided to build a shield around its skies. But the real decision is with the real money behind it and every piece of that shield. So the radars, the interceptors, the command and control, the satellites, it all runs on software. And the underlying elements on the ground level with, you know, under that dome. And the most of that software is written in C and C++ and older legacy software code. Decades ago, in a different world before all of us. And for most of us. For, you know, a world that nobody imagined that a machine could read a million lines of code overnight and find a flaw in it. And it's not necessarily a physical Golden Dome problem. That's the whole department. We've mapped here at Lionfish against the FY27 budget line items in more than 140 funded programs across 19 components, and about $87 billion in this year's procurement. And, you know, that's basically $160 billion in next year's request. And it's all running on that code that can't quickly be patched. That's the real root problem, and really pointing that out. And I was shocked when this report came out that, hey, you know, we're not addressing the core problem here. You know, what happens with these systems that are going to protect our skies if they can't actually fire? And this is an ongoing threat and concern that we have, you know, in the cybersecurity community and the larger Department of War.
1: The approach to cybersecurity right now seems to be patch and hope or take things offline. What is a better approach, especially when all of these systems have to work together, but they may not all be connected, so you can't push a patch that gets to everything all together? What are you all suggesting?
2: Yeah, that is a core problem, right? So kind of what Rob alluded to in the beginning, you know, really we have to implement something that's called operational software assurance, which is what we're identifying and designating, which is keeping deployed software secure by default,

0: protecting it and provable across the whole entire operational life. So we identified three major pillars: identify, protect, and comply. And it's distinct from traditional software assurance, which is asked whether a software was built and brought securely before it's fielded. And that dives into more of the runtime security, so the actual embedded runtime security, which is a discipline under that protect pillar, where you actually have an active in-place protections that make an exploit attempt to fail at the moment it runs. So you don't have to patch it. You're actually immunizing it up front. And a lot of these systems, you either can't reach it physically or even digitally, or you can't outrun it. And that's the underlying problem. So we have to come up with a different solution, because there's no way that we can patch these systems. And even if we could, the amount of time and cost and efforts to do that would be impossible. So we have to look at this more programmatically in the way that we do it.
1: Can you say a little bit more about how immunizing these embedded software code would work?
0: Yeah, so to keep it simple, really what we're talking about is providing a protective layer, or to even simplify it further, effectively a vaccine for the software code itself. So a lot of code itself, you have to put it together, you have to assemble it. You're compiling that together, and you have to rewrite that code manually. And there's new technologies that have come out in the past couple of years that allow you to actually be able to protect that code at the earlier stages, where you're actually doing that and actually almost putting a hardened shell around that code so it's actually protected and can't be penetrated by an attacker. That's a very simple, straight way of understanding it.
1: Rob Smith is the founder and CEO of Lionfish Tech Advisors, and Brad Laporte is an advisor at Lionfish. Thank you both for joining me today.
2: Thank you for having us. It's been fabulous.
0: An honor and a pleasure. Thank you.
1: 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Up next, the top national headlines from ABC News and the Federal Newscast. I'm Terry Girton. 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
8: From ABC News, Mike Dabosky. The deadlocked jury in the Lindsey Clancy trial was dismissed today, with Judge William Sullivan declaring the case a mistrial. Kevin Reddington, Clancy's defense attorney, had tried to issue a stay on that declaration. His effort was ultimately unsuccessful. He also says the deadlock came down to one juror looking to convict Clancy for the murder of her three children, despite expressing a reasonable doubt.
9: Where do I begin to thank these jurors? Minus one.
8: ABC News legal contributor Brian Buckmeyer.
10: I'm surprised at how we got here. I am not surprised at the result. I don't think anyone could have predicted that we would be running from one court to the next, getting a hearing in between, a mistrial. No one, I think, could have foreseen this, regardless of what experience you have in the criminal justice system.
8: Sullivan says the court will reconvene on September 29th to discuss next steps. Labor Day road trips are going to be expensive this year, with Gas Buddy now saying the nationwide average is up to $3.14 a gallon.
11: Oil analysts say most areas will likely see gas prices going higher in the coming days after oil prices spiked earlier this week. California has the highest prices, regular unleaded, now sitting at around $5.79 a gallon, according to Gas Buddy. Alex Stone, ABC News, Los Angeles.
8: Today is the biggest day for Labor Day travel on the roads. As for the skies, the TSA says it expects to screen 17 million passengers over the course of the holiday weekend, where severe weather is a concern.
12: Parts of Kentucky, Virginia, North and South Carolina, you're under a level 2 out of 5 risk of severe weather, with, again, damaging winds and flash flooding a concern on our Saturday. The heat will be broken here across the Northeast. Real comfortable weather in New York City for Sunday and for Labor Day. Same in Chicago, but to the south, the heat remains. Triple digits for the next 3 days in Oklahoma City, also in Dallas.
8: ABC meteorologist Larry Mowry. 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
8: There may be new evidence that implicates another person in the 9/11 attacks. The announcement made by families of those who died in the attacks now just days before we mark the 25th anniversary. Chief Investigative Correspondent Aaron Kantersky has details.
14: Families say there is new evidence suggesting the Al-Qaeda hijackers had an accomplice.
15: What I consider to be smoking gun evidence.
14: Rhett Eagleson, whose father Bruce died in the South Tower, is among thousands of relatives of 9/11 victims suing Saudi Arabia and pursuing evidence he says the United States has long tried to withhold.
15: This is him right here.
14: That new material includes home video, notes, and sketches from one man. Omar Al-Bayoumi, the FBI, has said he was really a Saudi intelligence asset who helped two of the hijackers settle in the U.S.
8: The National Highway Traffic Safety Administration says it's investigating Tesla's new robo-taxi, which the carmaker calls the Cybercab. Specifically, NHTSA says it wants to take a look at how Tesla certified those self-driving vehicles, which don't come with a steering wheel, pedals, or driver controls of any kind. At an event last night, Tesla announced it's planning to roll out 1,000 Cybercabs in Austin shortly before gradually expanding to other cities. NHTSA performed a similar review into Amazon's owned autonomous vehicles, Zoox, in 2022. And in this particular case, a dime is worth $1.2 million, one of the rarest coins in U.S. history, just sold at auction for that sum. Mike Dubusky, ABC News.
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16: Today's federal newscast, Adam Tell, the Army's Assistant Secretary for Civil Works, will serve as acting Army Secretary. President Trump announced the pick on Thursday, calling Tell a great patriot who is respected by all. Tell took the job overseeing the Army Corps of Engineers in August 2025 after serving as a longtime Senate staffer. Federal employees impacted by wildfires in Washington state can now access extra paid leave. Federal News Network's Drew Friedman reports.
17: The Office of Personnel Management has established an emergency leave transfer program for those who are affected by the wildfires in the region. The OPM program lets eligible feds access unused time off that's been donated by their colleagues in cases of major disasters and emergencies. Feds who are impacted by the current Washington state wildfires can use donated paid time off without having to dip into their own leave hours. Employees can contact their agency's HR office for more information. Drew Friedman, Federal News Network.
16: And a former Justice Department attorney is suing the Trump administration, arguing that she was unlawfully fired for political reasons. Liz Oyer, a former DOJ pardon attorney, asserts in a new lawsuit that officials violated her constitutional rights and civil service protections when they fired her last year. Oyer was terminated in 2025 after refusing pressure to restore firearm rights to actor Mel Gibson. Find these stories and more at federalnewsnetwork.com. I'm Eric White.
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19: Welcome to the Federal Drive on Federal News Network. It's Friday, September 4th. I'm your host, Terry Gerton, and I'm glad you're here. Coming up on this hour of the Federal Drive, recent attacks on water utilities exposed a cybersecurity challenge that's national in scope, but local in responsibility. Plus, it may be easier to calculate the cost of defending military bases from drones than to design defenses that can adapt as quickly as the drones do. Those stories and much more ahead during this hour of the Federal Drive. We begin with this. Lawmakers got at least some answers from Veterans Affairs Department officials about the future of the Electronic Health Record Modernization Program, but questions remain about the project's growing cost, its long-term funding needs, and whether VA can stay on track for a nationwide rollout by 2031. Federal News Network's executive editor, Jason Miller, is back with even more details. Jason, we were speaking earlier about the fact that Oracle didn't show up for this week's hearing with the VA on the electronic health record. Beyond the concerns about Oracle's failure to testify, though, what did you learn about the contract extension and potentially that $17 billion ceiling increase?
20: Terry, I think that's really important to point out. This is not a guaranteed $17 billion. And VA made this clear. Deputy Secretary Paul Lawrence, Dr. Neil Evans, who's the program executive director for VA's Electronic Health Records Modernization Integrations Office, both said, listen, this is just a ceiling increase. Each task order will be a certain amount, and we may never reach that $17 billion, and some of that may go to other things. But committee members were still very frustrated and didn't feel like they're getting their questions answered sufficiently about the extension and the current state of the program. Now, specifically, Lawrence had few answers that satisfied lawmakers, especially around VA's decision to not give the committee a full lifecycle cost estimate and why the total cost of the program has ballooned to $48 billion by estimate. Now, that's $10 billion under the original contract. This $17 billion increase. And then on top of that, there is another $21 billion for assorted other pieces and parts of the program, like training, sustainment, and even shutting down the old VISTA system. Now, Lawrence told lawmakers several times that VA basically had no choice but to extend Oracle's contract, but they also knew the extension would be needed. Listen to this exchange between, again, VA Deputy Secretary Paul Lawrence and Committee Chairman Mike Bost.
21: The costs were stipulated in the document we gave you in September of last year, explaining what would happen during the remaining period of time. We hit the ceiling as planned. The contract extension and the ceiling modification reflect us hitting the ceiling and the costs we predicted in the documents we gave you last year.
22: How confident are you with the fact that that $17 billion to this program will be the finished rollout?
21: I'm very confident. What I can tell you, because I wasn't here in the past, that already been described. What I can tell you, since I showed up at the end of March, we have spent exactly the money you have allowed us. We have deployed in the schedule exactly as we said we would. We have had serious conversations with our contractors that this is the money available to do the things we need to do. The Secretary has been very clear about the importance of this mission. I'm very confident that is the money we need.
20: Now, VA just completed its EHRM rollout to its 11th hospital or medical center in 2026, this time in Indiana. VA says there are two more for this year, Anchorage, Alaska, and Cleveland, Ohio. Then in 2027, the agency plans another rollout to across 20 more sites, and VA's goal is to get the EHRM system implemented across all of VA by 2031. Now, that sounds like a great plan. They've made some progress, but committee members are still seeking more details from VA outside of the decision just to extend Oracle's contract. Now, Neil Evans, EHRM's program executive director, said VA gave GAO and lawmakers last September a master schedule for deployments through 2031. Evans says more details are coming soon.
23: The questions are around the integrated master schedule. That is, what is happening every week, every day between now and then from a deployment schedule? Yep. We have the integrated master schedule for all of the 26 sites and the 11 active waves where we're currently deploying, and are building out the full integrated master schedule and anticipate demonstrating those dashboards and providing a view to the GAO of that within the next month or two. It's very soon.
20: Again, Evans and Lawrence say the rollouts to the new system are getting better each time. And yes, Terry, there's been challenges and problems and hiccups, but VA says they're learning from those issues and applying what they've learned to that next implementation. And Paul Lawrence and Neil Evans highlighted that at the hearing and in their testimony. The big question is whether it's getting better or not. Are users trained properly? There's still so many outstanding questions that came up during this hearing.
19: Well, let's follow up on that training question, because you mentioned earlier that VA's anticipating a big chunk of the cost will go to cover training. What are they doing to ensure their doctors, nurses, and other medical professionals are really ready to use the system?
20: You're absolutely right. Training is a huge issue, and it's one of those areas that the lawmakers and the committee brought up time and again, because I think the concern here is, Are people, are the doctors and nurses, to your point, ready to use it? Or is VA just kind of forcing it down their throat? So VA has been spending a lot of time and money on training in the new system. And I think that's where a lot of the bulk of their efforts have been going as they rolled out this new electronic health record system. Deputy Secretary Paul Lawrence said VA has augmented its training in two different ways in response to the feedback they've gotten from their teams.
21: One is to introduce something we call adoption training, where afterwards we have very customized training where we walk through the system with certain providers. So, for example, anesthesiologists get on a call and trained anesthesiologists who are using the system share screens and explain how that works. So we have very customized training to our specialized medical people who may need more because of the complexity. That has been very well received. We've also, in an effort to make the information easier for folks to obtain faster, which is introduce an AI chatbot where you can ask questions about workflows, where it goes only to the sources of information we've put so you can more quickly get it as opposed to having to search for it. So we are very concerned about getting folks the right information. That's been a huge success. This was introduced about a month ago.
20: Now, Lawrence says that chatbot has received about 115,000 questions so far. VA is paying close attention to those questions that are actually coming in. One, to make sure they all get answered, of course, but they're also changing their training based on those questions and those answers. Lawrence says VA is very sensitive to the fact that doctors, nurses, and other highly skilled providers can't be away from their patients very long, and that's why the training, in his words, have to be efficient and very precise. Now, Neil Evans, who's the executive director of the EHRM program, says user feedback continues to drive a lot of those changes in training as part of that broader change management effort.
23: GAO advised us at the beginning of the reset to say you need a comprehensive change management strategy that thinks about how do you take an end user who's been using Vista CPRS for many years and walk them through the journey of understanding not just how to use the software, but how this is going to impact the daily work that they do. The federal EHR is a role-based system. There are more than 300 roles, and there's unique training for each of those roles. And we are working to improve each one of those training tracks with Oracle. You mentioned NESU, the National EHR Supplemental Staffing Unit. I'm hugely proud of what they have done. They provide training and support for only a handful of roles. There are many, many roles that NESU does not provide support for. That is where we introduced Learning Labs, which is in-person opportunity to practice that comes after training. We're getting great feedback about that. So the short answer is we are going to continue to work to make training better and more efficient for all users, not just for our clinicians in primary care mental health.
20: Now, VA has a floor, Terry, of about 80% of all staff must have completed the training before they even start that go-live process. Lawrence says for most medical center directors, we'll get 100% of the staff trained well ahead of implementation. And, Terry, again, you and I have worked in enough of these systems. Training. You can't do enough of it. And then learning from that training is really what VA has said that they've been trying to do to get better at it and make those implementations go more smoothly.
0: That's Federal News Network's executive editor, Jason Miller. Jason, thanks for this update, and we'll keep our fingers crossed that the VA makes the progress it's promising.
20: Plenty more coming from this story, I'm sure, Terry. We'll be on it. Thank you very much.
0: You can find his story at federalnewsnetwork.com. Up next, recent attacks on water utilities exposed a cybersecurity challenge that's national in scope, but local in responsibility. This is The Federal Drive with Terry Girton on Federal News Network.
16: Today's federal newscast, a former employee of the Cybersecurity and Infrastructure Security Agency pled guilty to making false claims while working for the agency. Richelene Fung routinely overstated the hours she worked when submitting certified timesheets. The Justice Department says she even claimed to work more than 24 hours in a single day on multiple occasions. The Defense Department is working to redirect billions of dollars from the National Institutes of Health to supplement the Pentagon's budget. Federal News Network's Anastasia Obis has more.
1: The Defense Department has signed an interagency agreement that could give the Pentagon access to billions of dollars Congress provided to NIH for biomedical research. Those funds are meant to support research to find treatments and cures for infectious diseases such as influenza, malaria, HIV, and Ebola. House Appropriations Committee ranking member Rosa DeLauro said the agreement needs to be terminated immediately. Anastasia Obis, Federal News Network.
16: And the Department of the Navy has migrated Navy promotion and personnel records from the Millington Data Center to a secure cloud environment. The move is part of the Navy's effort to transform how sailors' information is managed, accessed, and protected across the fleet. Moving away from a single data center is expected to improve the Navy's ability to provide essential HR services during infrastructure disruptions. Find these stories and more at federalnewsnetwork.com. I'm Eric White.
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19: Welcome back to the Federal Drive with Terry Girton on Federal News Network. Recent attacks on water utilities have shown how quickly a local cybersecurity incident can become a national concern. The systems that deliver drinking water are operated by thousands of separate organizations with varying resources and cyber capabilities. For more on what that means for protecting critical infrastructure, I'm joined by Oscar Osman, assistant professor in the School of Computing and Augmented Intelligence at Arizona State University. Oscar, thank you so much for joining me. It's really great to have you on the show today.
25: Thank you, Terry. Happy to be here.
19: We're going to talk about cyber attacks against water utilities. They continue to make headlines and generate concern in communities across the country. From your perspective, what makes water systems such attractive targets for this in the first place?
25: Yes. So water systems are critical for everyday use. They are used for our everyday needs. We drink it. We use it for cleaning. And in addition to this, our industry is reliable, right? Like our data centers now cool with waters, and water is such a critical commodity to our lives. So any attacks, any disruptions to these water treatment plants, water systems, they cause disruptions in our lives. And this is what hackers, these malicious entities, are trying to achieve, basically. They are trying to cause chaos. They are trying to cause disturbances in our daily lives. And water is a great target to achieve that.
0: Many sectors operate critical infrastructure. We have the electrical grid. We have all kinds of things. Why do water systems appear to be so difficult to secure at a national level?
25: So the main reason is because they are distributed. They are extremely distributed. Of course, like, this has some benefits as well, right? Because if there is a single attack to a single municipality, it doesn't spread that much outside of that municipality. But on the other hand, trying to secure all these distributed water treatment systems across the United States is a very, very difficult task. As far as I see, there are over 150,000 individual water treatment systems. So the attackers only need one or 10 vulnerable systems. On the other hand, as defenders, as the government, we have to make sure that we secure each and every of these systems. And achieving that is definitely difficult because of the scale, basically.
0: So really, every water treatment facility stands on its own.
25: Yes, basically, yes.
0: You describe these systems as cyber-physical systems involving pumps and valves and pressure systems. How does defending a cyber-physical system differ from defending a traditional IT network?
25: Yes, that's a great question. So cyber-physical system is, as the name also implies, there are two sides of every attack. One, like the cyber component, the other is the physical component. First, the attackers can enter these systems through both cyber and physical components. They can conduct cyber attacks to a cyber-physical system, but they can also conduct some physical attacks. The attacks we observed so far, they were generally cyber attacks, but a cyber-physical system also enables physical attacks where attackers can disrupt sensors, actuators directly to influence to impact these cyber-physical systems. And the other aspect is the consequence. In a cyber attack, traditionally, the attacker can steal your information, can put some malware into your laptop, into your computer, put some ransomware to extract some money from you. In a cyber-physical system, these attacks can also cause physical consequences. And these can be much more severe than actually cyber consequences. In a water treatment plant, this can cause poisoning the water. It can cause water to be unavailable to people. In some other cyber-physical systems, again, these would have different physical consequences the attacker can achieve. And that's what makes these CPS, we call them, unique and more attractive to the attackers as well.
0: It seems like in the attacks that we've seen so far, the actual quality of the drinking water wasn't compromised, but other aspects of the water distribution system were the focus of the attacks. What does that tell you about how well we're securing different parts of the system, or does it just tell you that that's where the attackers went first?
25: I would say, so that securing, we can understand it in different perspectives, right? One is securing in terms of resilience, how resilient these systems are, how well they are designed to detect and recover from attacks. I think the fact that we didn't see very serious consequences shows that we have resilient, in general, water treatment infrastructure. But on the other hand, robustness, how well we design the system so that the attackers are not even able to get into our systems. I think we are still not there in terms of keeping the attackers away from our critical infrastructure. So they are able to get into these systems, but the impact they cause is limited because our personnel, they are able to detect and respond to these attacks in a timely manner. But this also creates another vulnerability. If these people are not available, if the attack happens at the wrong time, and humans, they can make some errors when they are trying to detect and respond to these attacks. If this happens, then the consequences could be much, much higher. So definitely we need to still improve how we can prevent these attacks even from happening at the first place.
0: Oscar Osman is assistant professor at the School of Computing and Augmented Intelligence at Arizona State University. Well, let's talk about that prevention. You're a college professor teaching this now. What's at the top of your list in terms of reforms or things we could do differently that would actually help us secure our water systems?
25: Yes, that's a great question. So as a college professor, definitely education is extremely important. We have a lot of cybersecurity professionals. We have a lot of people working in the operational technology side, learning how cyber physical systems operate. But the intersection of these, like experts on cyber physical system security, is what we need for securing these water treatment plants, electrical infrastructure, these cyber physical systems. And at ASU, we have courses, we have programs trying to make sure that we are educating the next generation of these cyber physical system security professionals. And besides the educational side, we also need some tools, automated tools, that these water treatment plants can deploy and use to understand the vulnerabilities and how to prevent those vulnerabilities in their systems. But why I'm saying this is because FBI, CISA, they release a lot of advisories which are extremely detailed and extremely useful. But like, how to make sure that these water treatment systems actually follow these advisories is a very difficult question to answer. And since considering the scale of them, making sure that all these individual water treatment systems follow these advisories, we need to make steps towards that actually. And how that happens is a really big question, but it starts from some regulations, and regulations that can be actually checked and enforced. And this should definitely happen in collaboration with these water treatment systems, water plants, and understanding their needs, what can be checked and what can be enforced, and actually regulating them.
0: Oscar Osman is an assistant professor at the School of Computing and Augmented Intelligence at Arizona State University. Thanks so much for joining me today.
25: Thank you so much for having me, Terry. It was amazing to be here.
0: We'll post this interview at federalnewsnetwork.com/Federal Drive. 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Still to come, as Washington races to build the next generation of national security technology, some cybersecurity experts are focused on the systems already in the field. But first, it may be easier to calculate the cost of defending military bases from drones than to design defenses that can adapt as quickly as the drones do. 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
16: Today's federal newscast, Adam Tell, the Army's Assistant Secretary for Civil Works, will serve as Acting Army Secretary. President Trump announced the pick on Thursday, calling Tell a great patriot who is respected by all. Tell took the job overseeing the Army Corps of Engineers in August 2025 after serving as a longtime Senate staffer. Congress gives federal grantees a two-month reprieve from OMB's new regulations. Federal News Network's Jason Miller tells us more.
2: The Office of Management and Budget's controversial update to the federal grant regulations is officially on hold through December 11th. As part of the continuing resolution the House passed and President Donald Trump signed into law earlier this week, lawmakers included a provision to stop OMB from finalizing the rule. The earliest OMB can issue the final rule is now December 12th. OMB issued the proposed changes to 2 CFR 200 at the end of May and received more than 496,000 comments. Jason Miller, Federal News Network.
16: And a former Justice Department attorney is suing the Trump administration, arguing that she was unlawfully fired for political reasons. Liz Oyer, a former DOJ pardon attorney, asserts in a new lawsuit that officials violated her constitutional rights and civil service protections when they fired her last year. Oyer was terminated in 2025 after refusing pressure to restore firearm rights to actor Mel Gibson. Find these stories and more at federalnewsnetwork.com. I'm Eric White.
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0: If you work in defense, here's an event to put on your calendar. I'm Terry Gerton from Federal News Network. 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
0: Welcome back to the Federal Drive with Terry Gerton on Federal News Network. A recent Congressional Budget Office report estimates that it could cost over $7 billion to protect military installations from unmanned aircraft. But the report also highlights a threat that is evolving faster than the traditional acquisition cycles. For a closer look, I'm joined by Bill Ostrowski, CEO of My Defense North America. Bill, thank you so much for joining me. It's great to have you on the show.
27: Thanks for the invite. I appreciate being here.
0: There's a new report out from the Congressional Budget Office, and it got a lot of attention, especially about the price tag for protecting military installations against drones. Almost $7 billion. When you read the report, what was your big takeaway?
27: So the big takeaway, cost is important. However, what we need to look at is to make sure that the system meets the needs and is adaptive to the environment that it's in, more so than the cost over time. Is it doing the job that it was supposed to do?
0: And tell me about what job you think it is supposed to do.
27: So basically what we're looking for base defense and what the CBO has put a pretty good framework around but isn't into the details is to provide the ability to defend an installation against drone incursions, either a threat perspective or from what we call non-compliant drones, just fishermen or reporters or somebody else flying around the bases as well.
0: One of the things that the report makes really clear is that there isn't really a standard military installation. And if you've been on a few, you know that. They vary across the services. They vary within the services. What are the factors that make one base very different from a counter-drone perspective from another?
27: Right. When I read the report, I saw that what they mentioned is kind of like a cookie cutter type base that they postured for the defense. And that's great for budgeteers and budgeting people. However, it doesn't really reflect the operational needs for counter drone activity. Some of the things that have to be considered in one base versus another is the terrain that it's on. Is it in mountainous? Is it in flat terrain? What is the mission of the base itself? Does it have super sensitive operations going on, or is it a logistics site? And then you can also look at what is the threat around the area. Is it in Bahrain or is it in New Mexico? All these things factor in for what levels and how much should be spent at each location. No two are the same.
0: How does that variability affect DOD's ability to plan and respond to counter drone ops?
27: So how the Department of War currently plans for these activities is definitely based off of what we talked about earlier, the different sizable situations. What they're looking to do now is they determine what the threat is and then how they can adequately respond to that threat. It could be multi-layered systems through radars, through optics, through RF counter-drone activity, or it could just be something simple as just optical monitoring of the space.
0: And when you look at that threat today, mm-hmm. and the report, I think, pulls this out as well, mm-hmm. what's changing fastest in the way drones are being used?
27: So the drones today, we've seen two really critical changes that we've seen mainly is the proliferation of drones at a scale unforeseen. I mean, so let's use Ukraine as a baseline model. On the front lines, there's about 20 drones per square kilometer. Last year, they used 4.2 million drones. Even in the U.S., the recent Department of War is looking to purchase 300,000 drones. What we're seeing now, what makes those drones interesting, is that they're super adaptive. Changes are being done in the algorithms, the ability to change back and forth across frequencies at a speed of which updating them is becoming more and more challenging. The second major aspect that's very important to this conversation is the autonomy that's being put into drones. What we're seeing now, because of the speed of AI and the speed of processing and the size and the proliferation of parts, they're now able to take drones and sense the defenses that are being put against them and easily adapt to those things. What we're seeing now is more of a machine-to-machine capability that really transcends the human's ability to act quickly enough. This is a monumental type challenge that we're facing now with counter-drone activities.
0: Bill Ostrowski is CEO of My Defense North America. And so if this drone threat is evolving faster than procurement cycles, where does each installation create its margin of advantage? Do installation commanders have to tackle this on their own?
27: So it should be done. All of them are looking at it from their own perspective because, as we mentioned earlier, they all have different missions, different threat profiles. However, we need to look at it is that the margin of advantage is not just putting something in there that will be swapped out in 4 to 5 years. What we need to make sure is that we're putting in a system that's able to scale and change, adapt at the speed of the threat. It's able to make these changes almost immediately for a period of time. Just putting in something that's good enough for today and expecting it to last 4 years and make another huge $7 billion investment just doesn't make sense, either to the budget or to the industry placing it.
0: It sounds a little bit like you're describing counter drone as a service.
27: Counter drone can be as a service. There's multiple models that get there that does allow you to be more adaptive. It allows cost benefits to the government to have an adaptive system to scale the system.
0: What would it take to actually deliver that?
27: So a lot of things with the what they call as a service, particularly hardware as a service, the challenge is the upfront cost. Currently, the federal acquisition regulations do not support counter drone as a service. There's a couple of models being used on the southern border and a couple other locations. However, the current acquisition system allows for 1 year investments for as a service. The challenge is I would, as an industry individual, have to put up a huge amount of money up front with the expectation that it would pay off over a number of years. The current acquisition process says 1 year installments. Now, if the government decides to change out the vendors in a year, I don't make that money back over a period of time. I'm not able to amort it. So that's a challenge to industry with supporting as a service.
0: As you think about all of these, and you've talked about layered defenses being mm-hmm. essential, what has to happen between the layer that senses drones and the layer that resolves them, I guess, maybe we'll use that word, to make the systems work as a coherent defense?
27: Sure. Years ago, the threat was primarily surrounded around a couple of unique characteristics. We could see it. We could use radar to find it because these are big threats at the time. Now with the proliferation of smaller drones, swarming drones, clustered drones, we find that the threat adapts to the environment it's in. So what we're trying to do to make the defense more resilient to what they're doing is we're using multiple modes of different sensors. And imagine this, you have an optical sensor that provides a visual picture. You have a radar sensor that provides a signature. You have a radio frequency sensor that, again, provides the signals that are being emitting. So each one of those sensors has been fielded independently. However, now what we're seeing is the speed at which things are happening and the speed at which we need decision. Now, what we're doing is fusing those sensors together, painting like a mosaic, if you would say, right? Each little sensor provides a different piece of information from a different perspective in a fusion, which is able to give you a better decision faster. And so it's this layered approach, this fused approach, which has allowed you to take the intelligence and adopt it into a decision faster.
0: Bill Ostrowski is CEO of My Defense North America. Bill, thanks so much for joining me today.
27: Thank you again for having me.
0: 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Up next, as Washington races to build the next generation of national security technology, some cybersecurity experts are focused on the systems already in the field. This is the Federal Drive with Terry Girton on Federal News Network.
16: Today's federal newscast, a former employee of the Cybersecurity and Infrastructure Security Agency pled guilty to making false claims while working for the agency. Richelene Fung routinely overstated the hours she worked when submitting certified timesheets. The Justice Department says she even claimed to work more than 24 hours in a single day on multiple occasions. A portable skiff may be coming to a city near you. Federal News Network's Rachel Cohen explains.
8: The Defense Department says it will put dozens of portable classified spaces around the country to grow the industrial base. Companies need sensitive compartmented information facilities, or SCIFs, to discuss military programs that are too secretive for regular buildings. But not everyone works near a SCIF, which can cost millions to build. The Pentagon said it will put about 50 mobile SCIFs at military bases, business hubs, and other places where they can support military missions. Users still need approval to enter them. Rachel Cohen, Federal News Network.
16: And the Department of the Navy has migrated Navy promotion and personnel records from the Millington Data Center to a secure cloud environment. The move is part of the Navy's effort to transform how sailors' information is managed, accessed, and protected across the fleet. Moving away from a single data center is expected to improve the Navy's ability to provide essential HR services during infrastructure disruptions. Find these stories and more at federalnewsnetwork.com. I'm Eric White.
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0: Welcome back to The Federal Drive with Terry Girton on Federal News Network. A new White House strategy ranks the technologies viewed as most important to national security and economic competitiveness. According to one new industry analysis, less attention is being paid to reducing cyber risk in the systems government already relies on every day. Rob Smith and Brad Laporte of Lionfish Tech Advisors join me now to discuss those gaps. Rob and Brad, thank you both so much for joining me today.
1: Thanks for having us.
2: Wonderful to be here. Thank you so much.
0: Brad, let me go to you with the first question. Every administration publishes strategy documents, and when you compare this National Security Science and Technology Strategy to what we've been hearing about for the last several years, what genuinely looks different in this document?
1: Yeah, first thing, I mean, for those that aren't aware, this is basically the White House's homework assignment, you know, specifically within the realm of science and technology. And it answers, given everything that we could invest in, you know, where do we hedge our bets? And really, like, what we're looking at it is, and what's different is really having a heavy focus on, you know, what cybersecurity means and across this entire element and all the different categories that are in here. And it encompasses the whole, you know, 140 programs and all of that. And, you know, and basically the 19 different components of the Department of War. And really what it comes down to is we're trying to figure out, you know, what do we fund versus protect? And, you know, where is this new money going to go and trying to allocate it? And the attack surface has never been larger than it is right now. I mean, our defense posture is the highest that it's been in decades. And, you know, really it's going across each of the four major pillars of the document and, you know, really seeking the sense of urgency. One of the things that I really want to talk about today is the Golden Dome.
0: Rob, when you think about this, you know, Brad has just talked about urgency, he's talked about Golden Dome and kinetic impacts, but when you read it through the lens of implementation, where do you think agencies will have the hardest time turning the priorities into actual capabilities?
2: Basically, the hardcore problem is the technology that we use. We use systems that we call embedded systems, where they're self-contained devices. And the problem with these self-contained devices is patching. And, you know, the patches don't exist. And then when you create a patch, the device has to be recertified. And so the delay here is, it's just unrealistic. We can't keep up with the amount of hacking that's going on thanks to AI and the reality that AI can do in 24 hours what would take us

0: what would you be scratching your head over? What is the biggest mismatch, I guess, between the cyber resilience that the government says it wants and the way it currently manages it, those operational systems that you're talking about?
1: I mean, in the end of the day, it's wrong how it's being done. And we've done this for 40 years. So it's for 40 years, it was right. And it's not like we've been doing it wrong for 40 years. It's just because of how AI is, and with all the recent news of AI being used to penetrate businesses and governments, times have changed and the financial model has changed. So you don't have the bodies, the physical amount of people to track this stuff and to have somebody to be able to actually implement fixes, to make fixes and implement them. So if I was the CIO, honestly, I'd be panicking right now. And they have good reason to panic, you know, the famous Douglas Adams line, don't panic. This is a case where panic, but smart panic, is warranted. And what we're talking about is looking at the problem differently and to try and take the device as we know it and the patch out of the solution and find a way to mitigate that the exploit may be there, but it can't actually be used. And so this is the challenge CIOs need, and CISOs as well, need to face themselves. How can we prevent these devices from actually being compromised, even though the vulnerability is there?
0: Rob Smith is the founder and CEO of Lionfish Tech Advisors. Brad Laporte is an advisor at Lionfish. Brad, let me come to you. Lionfish has just released a report. You call it the Cyber Golden Dome, I think, trying to get at the issues that Rob has raised here around operational vulnerabilities. Where did you see a blind spot in this report that maybe you expected to see a solution?
2: Yeah, absolutely. So it's an amazing report, and the country has decided to build a shield around its skies. But the real decision is with the real money behind it and every piece of that shield. So the radars, the interceptors, the command and control, the satellites, it all runs on software. And the underlying elements on the ground level with, you know, under that dome. And the most of that software is written in C and C++ and older legacy software code. Decades ago, in a different world before all of us, and for most of us, for, you know, a world that nobody imagined that a machine could read a million lines of code overnight and find a flaw in it. And it's not necessarily a physical Golden Dome problem. That's the whole department. We've mapped here at Lionfish against the FY27 budget line items in more than 140 funded programs across 19 components. And about $87 billion in this year's procurement. And, you know, that's basically $160 billion in next year's request. And it's all running on that code that can't quickly be patched. That's the real root problem, and really pointing that out. And I was shocked when this report came out that, hey, you know, we're not addressing the core problem here. You know, what happens with these systems that are going to protect our skies if they can't actually fire? And this is an ongoing threat and concern that we have, you know, in the cybersecurity community and in the larger Department of War.
0: The approach to cybersecurity right now seems to be patch and hope or take things offline. What is a better approach, especially when all of these systems have to work together, but they may not all be connected, so you can't push a patch that gets to everything all together? What are you all suggesting?
2: Yeah, that is a core problem, right? So kind of what Rob alluded to in the beginning, you know, really we have to implement something that's called operational software assurance, which is what we're identifying and designating, which is keeping deployed software secure by default, protecting it and provable across the whole entire operational life. So we identified three major pillars: identify, protect, and comply. And it's distinct from traditional software assurance, which is asked whether a software was built and brought securely before it's fielded. And that dives into more of the runtime security, so the actual embedded runtime security, which is a discipline under that protect pillar, where you actually have an active in-place protections that make an exploit attempt to fail at the moment it runs. So you don't

0: have to necessarily, you don't have to patch it. You're actually immunizing it up front. And a lot of these systems, you either can't reach it physically or even digitally, or you can't outrun it. And that's the underlying problem. So we have to come up with a different solution, because there's no way that we can patch these systems. And even if we could, the amount of time and cost and efforts to do that would be impossible. So we have to look at this more programmatically in the way that we do it.
1: Can you say a little bit more about how immunizing these embedded software code would work?
0: Yeah, so to keep it simple, really what we're talking about is providing a protective layer, or to even simplify it further, effectively a vaccine for the software code itself. So a lot of code itself, you have to put it together. You have to assemble it. You're compiling that together, and you have to rewrite that code manually. And there's new technologies that have come out in the past couple of years that allow you to actually be able to protect that code at the earlier stages, where you're actually doing that and actually almost putting a hardened shell around that code so it's actually protected and can't be penetrated by an attacker. That's a very simple, straight way of understanding it.
1: Rob Smith is the founder and CEO of Lionfish Tech Advisors, and Brad Laporte is an advisor at Lionfish. Thank you both for joining me today.
2: Thank you for having us. It's been fabulous.
0: An honor and a pleasure. Thank you.
1: 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Up next, the top national headlines from ABC News and the Federal Newscast. I'm Terry Girton. 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
15: From ABC News, I'm Dave Packer, the judge declaring a mistrial in the Lindsay Clancy murder case. This after the Massachusetts Supreme Court blocked a last-ditch effort from her attorney to remove a holdout juror. Clancy's lead attorney, Kevin Reddington, alluded to that lone juror.
16: Where do I begin to thank these jurors? Minus one.
15: ABC's Aaron Katursky in Plymouth says for Lindsay, this means that she'll head back to square one.
17: She is not going free. She is returning to a mental health facility to continue to receive treatment for her postpartum illnesses. The judge is preparing for the possibility of a new trial. That will be up to Plymouth County District Attorney Timothy Cruz. But after 7 days of deliberation and 3 straight days of deadlock, the judge has declared a mistrial.
15: In Nepal, a miracle in the mud.
18: Two men have been found alive 9 days after that catastrophic landslide devastated Nepal and Tibet. About a dozen rescuers pulling the men from a narrow hole in the ground. They're hydropower workers stuck in the tunnels filled with the mud and debris from that massive wall of water that swept through these valleys and is now known to have killed more than 1,200 people.
15: ABC's James Longman. The Labor Day weekend travel rush is in full swing, and ABC's Matt Rivers taking a look at the airports and the roads.
19: TSA saying they expect to screen 17 million passengers over the course of the holiday weekend, roughly 300,000 flights taking off and touching down. As for the roads, today is expected to be the busiest day for people driving. For the best times to drive, after 8 p.m. today. On Saturday, try and avoid the afternoon hours if you can. Sunday, there shouldn't be too much traffic, but Monday, again, try and avoid the afternoon.
15: The U.S. economy adding 162,000 jobs last month. That's far more than analysts expected, and restoked fears that the Fed might consider another rate cut sooner than later. 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
21: Chants outside of Washington, D.C. court today in support of former Olympian David Hearn. A Superior Court judge heard arguments on dismissing charges Hearn vandalized the Lincoln Memorial reflecting pool last month. The Department of Justice moved to dismiss the charges, but a push for them to be dismissed without prejudice, which would leave the door open to recharge Hearn in the future. After President Trump indicated that the U.S. might move its neutral position on the disputed British-controlled Falkland Islands, Argentina now appearing to ramp up its efforts to stake their own claim. ABC's Lama Hassan has more.
22: President Javier Milei is restating a long-standing position that Argentina has taken for many, many years, that when it comes to the Falkland Islands, or Las Malvinas as they are known, they have long tried to claim them as theirs. And what is new is that the rhetoric is definitely heating up. In a televised overnight address to the nation, Milei talked about plans to build a naval base, which he wants it to be very close to the Falkland Islands, a bit of a warning, if you like.
21: The National Highway Safety Administration today announced a safety probe into Tesla cyber cabs. This is a day after the company launched the taxi service in Austin, Texas, with 1,000 gold-colored cabs. Now, those cars have no brake pedals, no gas pedals, no steering wheels, and no mirrors. The National Transportation Safety Board will check that the cyber cabs comply with federal rules. Dave Packer, ABC News.
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23: Welcome back to CBS Eye on Veterans. I'm Navy veteran and journalist Phil Briggs, reporting for the military veteran website ConnectingVets.com. Now this week, we've got an incredible interview for you about the recent raid in Venezuela, where elite U.S. military forces, like 1st Special Forces Operational Detachment Delta, or Delta Force, successfully extracted the notorious Venezuelan president, Nicolas Maduro, and brought him to the U.S. to be tried on drug trafficking charges. Shortly after the raid, my colleague, Special Forces and Ranger veteran, author, and acclaimed journalist Jack Murphy published on the website thehighside.substack.com an article entitled "Bold Delta Force Raid Leads to Capture of Maduro." But what really made this article stand out from the mainstream reporting we've all seen were the incredible details that Jack was able to include as a journalist with deep connections within the intelligence and special operations community. So here to go behind the scenes of this daring raid is Special Forces veteran, my buddy Jack Murphy. Jack, welcome back to Eye on Vets, brother.
24: Hey, Phil. Thanks for having me again.
23: Always good. And thought of you, I mean, almost called you over the weekend to just be like, hey, what's really going on? And before we even dive into that, is it unusual to you, being a former Ranger, being former Special Forces, like how much we're seeing real time in an operation like this? Because I was always under the impression that these types of stories are obscure blips on the world news radar, and no one ever connects the dots between U.S. intelligence, maybe CIA, maybe government. Is it weird we're even talking about this so openly?
24: Not anymore. You know, the speed of communications has, you know, sped up a lot over the last couple decades. And with social media, we saw both in Caracas and we saw in Abbottabad in 2011, you know, some of the first reports that there's a raid going on is local people on social media recording, why is there a helicopter over my city? What the hell's going on? So that's part of it. But the other part that, you know, I'm not particularly surprised that we're talking about this is, yes, these units do clandestine and low visibility operations around the world, stuff that you and I just don't hear about. But when they do kinetic operations, especially big big like centerpiece operations like this and abduct the leader of a country out of his palace in Shanghai to a U.S. naval ship, that's going to come out in the press. Like, you're not hiding that. And sure enough, President Trump and the chairman of the Joint Chiefs of Staff, Marco Rubio, and Pete Hegseth did a press conference on it, you know, just like 12 hours later, and kind of laid out, not in granular detail, but quite a bit of detail about how the operation unfolded. So yeah, we're in a new era of information transparency, where it's basically impossible to have a unit that is overtly conducting combat operations and also maintain secrecy.
0: And certainly not in a country where people have cell phones, too. You're more likely to get away with it in the middle of Central Africa than you
24: would. Conducting airstrikes and kidnapping the president. Yeah, I mean, that's going to come out.
0: All right. Let's just jump in. I'll just glean from the lead here to the article, and we'll kind of dive in from here. Because, again, this is incredible writing, incredible insight into what we just witnessed. But you kick off by saying a bold nighttime raid in Caracas executed by Delta Force and 160th Special Operations Aviation Regiment. Cool squadron name, too, by the way. The Night Stalkers.
24: Yeah,
0: always
24: yeah.
0: Love that. That's basically the people that give the rides to the elite special operations.
24: They have the hard part of the mission, as far as I'm concerned.
0: Oh, you got to fly them in and get them out. And
24: yeah.
0: It's a two-way range when you're in the air.
24: Absolutely.
0: It cannot be fun dropping into a situation, no matter where you are in the world. But you described the air package overhead totaling more than 150 aircraft. They went on to capture Venezuelan President Nicolas Maduro and his wife Celia Flores. The mission was called Operation Absolute Resolve. And as we just described here in the start, not your typical Joint Special Operations Command, a capture-kill raid, but was designed to serve as an arrest warrant based on a Department of Justice indictment against Maduro and his regime. In this sense, Delta operators were escorts to federal law enforcement officers. The preparation was over months and months. We'll get into that a little bit later this hour. The coordination of the CIA, National Security Agency, National Geospatial Intelligence Agency, and under the command of Air Force General Dan Kane, who formerly was the chairman of the Joint Chiefs of Staff, and prior to that worked as the head of the Joint Special Operations Command. So he kind of knew Black Ops firsthand. This is his bread and butter, so to speak. So having said all that, let's begin with my first question. Is it weird that we're using a military asset like Delta for something that seems more law enforcement?
24: Yeah, that's an interesting question. So the FBI hostage rescue team has a long history of working with JSOC. Delta helped stand that unit up. Many years ago when I was doing, or I was a part of operations in Iraq with the Special Ops Task Force, we had a couple FBI agents from HRT out with us. Maybe the most direct comparison would be some of the rendition operations that Delta Force did in Libya, probably about 10 years ago now, where they went over to Libya and they grabbed terrorists. They had FBI agents embedded in their task force to actually make an arrest, because they're serving an arrest warrant that the United States has issued. And so this maintains that chain of custody, that a law enforcement officer is placing them under arrest, and they're then transported back to the United States for prosecution.
0: Hmm. Okay, so not unheard of if you're in the know. Got it. What do you say to those who say he got reverse iced, though? I heard John Stewart use that term recently. ICE gets a bunch of people and then swoops them off to another country. And we here are swooping into another country and bringing somebody, a foreign national, back to ours to be tried.
24: Well, same with that Honduran drug baron that we pardoned and sent back home. But then we're kidnapping Maduro and bringing him here for prosecution. It's goofy, I admit.
0: I mean, goofy being an understatement. Is it safe to say there's some hypocrisy going on here? We pardon one drug dealing foreign leader, and then we swoop in and we get another foreign leader and bring him to justice. Like,
24: I think hypocrisy is a fundamental part of politics, and I can even accept the hypocrisy to a certain extent, because the pragmatism that's necessary to make deals in the national or international arena. But that said, we are, in my opinion, in an era of increased hypocrisy, contradiction, incoherence and irrationality to the point that it's hard to reconcile any of those things or make any sort of sense of them in your mind. And I think it's, you know, it's part of the era we're in. It's an age of shamelessness, it feels like.
0: I like that almost as much as reverse iced. An age of shamelessness. All right.
24: Now that said, I have no sympathy for Nicolas Maduro. I have no sympathy for the Manuel Noriegas or the terrorists that we scooped up in Libya. You know, they're not good guys. Soleimani was a really bad guy, and the world is a better place without him. But the question you have to ask is, just because this action is anti-Iranian, anti-Al-Qaeda, okay, but is it also pro-America? That's the bigger question, and I think that's the question that listeners will have to come to their own conclusions about. You know, I can give my opinion, but that's all it is. I'd certainly encourage people to think about that.
0: Yeah, and that's really what the entire tenor of this conversation I hope to be. It's just something to think about. And we're going to get back to the cool guy details here in a minute. But I got to ask, do administrations, this isn't about Trump, this isn't about Obama, this is just about U.S. government in general, do they always need to seek congressional approval to make a kinetic strike against somebody that is obviously doing harm to the world? I mean,
24: so I'm not a lawyer, but the president does have quite a bit of authority to deploy military forces, particularly if there's an imminent threat against the United States. And then he would have to inform Congress afterwards, possibly, you know, get a declaration of war, all the other stuff that goes along with that. But then the imminent threat aspect of it is our government saying that, well, they're shipping fentanyl, you know, whatever drug into the United States and killing Americans, and that constitutes an imminent threat to America. How the AUMF authorizes, preparation of the battle space in Venezuela is beyond me. I mean, you're going to have to talk to a lawyer that can explain that one, because, again, that's one of those contradictions that's hard for me to reconcile. But then in the press conference, they're like, yeah, we want the oil. And you can't make the claim, though, that oil in the ground in Venezuela is an imminent threat to American lives. Like, that just doesn't make any sense.
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0: My name is Luis Fonsi. A lot of people don't know enough about Alzheimer's and dementias. 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Don't be afraid to get help. Don't be afraid to put it out in the open, because it will be better for them and for their loved ones.
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3: And we're back at CBS, Eye on Veterans. I'm Navy vet Phil Briggs with ConnectingVets.com. Now, after the news broke of the recent Delta Force raid, where elite U.S. military forces extracted the notorious self-proclaimed leader of Venezuela, Nicolas Maduro, I read an incredibly detailed article about the mission from my colleague and Special Forces veteran Jack Murphy. Because of his personal experience in special operations and his deep connections in the intelligence community, he was able to get some details that were previously unreported. So here we jump into the part of our conversation where we talked about the immediate pivot from a case that targeted a drug-dealing leader that posed an immediate threat to U.S. citizens to our takeover of the entire country and their oil industry.
4: So they use this pretext of, you know, drug trafficking, and it is a pretext. I mean, you can watch that press conference for yourself, and I mean, they just come right out and say it, like, yeah, we're getting oil, man.
3: Yeah, you know, and then to say it's a threat directly, that the drugs themselves are a threat. I could understand Osama bin Laden was a threat.
4: Right.
3: And the whole Al-Qaeda, going all the way back to its origin, the Mujahideen, you know, I mean, I can understand.
4: Soleimani, I mean, was launching strikes. He had American blood on his hands.
3: Oh, my gosh, the countless strikes against U.S. forces in Iraq during GWAT. But then, you know, you look at Osama bin Laden and the pretext to even the war on terror with 9/11. You know, I can connect those dots and say, if you got to go somewhere and take out a bad guy, yeah. But those are different scenarios than a bunch of amped up free Americans doing lines of blow in the bathroom, you know, that they willingly chose to do at a nightclub. Those were people getting high that legit wanted to be doing it. I mean,
4: yeah, I mean, interestingly, you know, JSOC and Delta Force, they went after Pablo Escobar in the early 1990s. But that was because Pablo took down a civilian airliner. I can't remember the whole story, but to kill one person on that airliner, he blew up an airplane full of people. And that put himself in a totally different arena of international terrorism.
3: Oh, okay. So I had no idea. So there is, to some degree, a precedent with us chasing down drug dealers using military assets.
4: Oh, but sure. Yes. They were non-state actors, though, okay? They were drug cartels. This is the, you know, his presidency is deemed illegitimate. You know, the election may have been rigged and a joke, but like it or not, he was the de facto leader of Venezuela.
3: Yeah. So much more than just a drug dealer when, as you'd mentioned, just seconds later, they're like, and now that we got control, we're also going to take care of all this oil for you. Like, Okay, which came first, chicken or egg? Which came first, cocaine or petroleum? I'm not sold.
4: Yeah.
3: All right. Let's talk about preparation for this. This is where your article really gets fascinating.
5: I was amazed at some of the details you can glean. Again, I respect our community enough to know that, you know, when you say source or sources, you know, we're not naming them here, but it's not because you're just making this up. This isn't spinning yarn. This isn't a fictional narrative or a fantasy. You guys have, you as a former member of the special operations community, do know some unique individuals. It's endlessly fascinating.
4: So just to touch on that about the use of anonymous sources, I mean, there's always a question, well, why do they need to be anonymous, which is an understandable question. And yeah, a lot of times sources don't need to be anonymous. In this case, they are, because they are people in and around the United States government that have access to certain information. And if their names became public, they could potentially be prosecuted by the Department of Justice. And that's why anonymous sources have to be used. I'm a journalist. I have First Amendment rights, freedom of speech, freedom of the press, but a journalist's sources do not have those freedoms in the same way, and the government could go after them. And hence, yeah, that's why I use anonymous sources in this article, and why I even curtailed some of the information I was told. There's information about intelligence gathering and how we knew what we knew that I made a little vague in certain parts of the article. When it comes to sources, like human sources in foreign countries, you have to be very careful about that, because, you know, if one of our spies, a CIA guy, got exposed, that's really bad. But he's going to get, you know, a black eye, literally or figuratively, and kicked out of the country. If it's an intelligence source, a recruited foreign source overseas, that guy will be brought down into a basement and shot. And I mean, end of story. So you need to be really careful about that.
5: Well, you definitely treated it right here. And let's take a peek behind the curtain here. Just a couple of the facts I learned from this article. Again, talking about Operation Absolute Resolve and the capture of Venezuelan President Nicolas Maduro. And we talk about kind of the setup to this. They actually made a mock-up of where he was staying. And in addition to that, the intelligence prep work included finding out some really cool granular details. Share with me a little bit about that. Even the importance of knowing about his pets. That's so cool.
4: So that was a comment that the chairman of the Joint Chiefs of Staff made, that we were tracking where he was going, where he lived, what he was doing, even what his pets were. And that comment probably isn't too far from the truth. My understanding is that we recruited a source very close to Maduro, and I will leave it at that. The source was able to tell the United States intelligence community almost in real time about Maduro's movements. And we were tracking him in that manner for a couple weeks. As far as some of the other preparation that went into this, one of the things that really enabled this operation was a couple high-level defectors from the Venezuelan government over the last year or so. One of them was an intelligence chief. The other was one of the people that ran a state-owned oil company in Venezuela. And the CIA was able to use those guys to gain a lot of insight into what was going on inside Venezuela and figure out who we can work with in Venezuela. Who can we use as an intelligence source? Who can we use as a support agent? And we did, in fact, recruit a source network inside Venezuela. The CIA put some people on the ground in August, and they began establishing this network. As they got closer to the operation itself, they did things like emplacing various pieces of technical gear, like beacons for bombing targets or electronic jammers in key places, and these types of activities to sort of prepare the environment for the operation that was to come. So that's one part of, you know, what happened. And then, of course, the source that was recruited closer to Maduro. And then some of the other things that were done in the run-up to this, the lights in Caracas blinked out. Just as this operation was taking place, which is the same thing that happened in Abbottabad, Pakistan, when the SEALs went in to kill bin Laden. So, I mean, and President Trump, he said we did that with certain expertise that we have. Make of that what you will. I've also been told that we took control of the communications, the military communication system, as that operation unfolded. So those are some of the things that were done in the run-up to this operation to prepare for it.
5: So we have the ability to turn the lights out in just about any city in the world if we want to. That is,
4: I don't know if that's true, but in some cities apparently we do.
5: That is wild. Yeah, I mean, I maybe shouldn't say so much as any city in the world, but yeah, just to think that at a moment's notice the U.S. can just, you know, we need a little bit of darkness here. Let's just turn the lights off on the whole city.
4: You know, the thing is that the United States military fights at night, and they fight at night better than anyone else. But what's, you know, operating in an urban area that's well lit, turning off the lights gives them a tremendous advantage with their night vision.
5: Not to mention the fact that the power that enables the security systems just immediately goes out. So you've got, you know, a window of time there. Another cool thing you talked about as far as this mission goes, you talked about like flying in with the 160th there and masking the terrain.
4: Terrain masking, yeah. That's a technique that helicopter pilots will use. And basically you fly almost nape of the earth. You're flying like 100 feet off the ground. And what you're doing is you're positioning your helicopter's ingress path with a terrain feature between you and the enemy's radar installations. So you're using a mountain or a hilltop to conceal your movement as you come in. And then as you pop up over that terrain feature, maybe they see you, but that, by then it's too late. In this case, as they were coming up over that last terrain feature, we had all kinds of aircraft in the air doing suppressive airstrikes. And so they started eliminating those air defense units to create a path for the 160th pilots to fly into the target area. I believe it was a couple little birds, two Chinooks, and six or seven Blackhawks, I believe.
5: Wow, that's cool.
4: And the assault force was made up of C Squadron of Delta Force and elements of 3rd Ranger Battalion. Those were the two elements on the assault team. Again, as we mentioned earlier, two FBI HRT guys were along for the ride to make the arrest.
6: After an incredible 11-2 season, Navy football returns as winners of the Commander-in-Chief Trophy and the AutoZone Liberty Bowl. 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
3: This is CBS Eye on Veterans, the weekly show that looks at life through the eyes of our military vets. And I'm Navy veteran Phil Briggs. Now we've been talking about Operation Absolute Resolve, where Delta Force and elite special operations teams recently captured and removed the president of Venezuela, Nicolas Maduro, in a covert pre-dawn mission almost straight out of Hollywood. Our guest Jack Murphy, special forces veteran and journalist, recently wrote an article for The High Side, national security news outlet, and revealed some granular details about the mission from sources whose identity must be withheld for operational security. We talked about a rare FBI unit that works alongside special operations forces and was there for the capture of Maduro.
4: Yeah, the FBI HRT team is very interesting to me because they are, in a sense, operators. Some people would probably cringe at me using that term, but they're highly trained. They know how to do close quarter battle and hostage rescues, and they've gotten very good at what they do. If you remember the Bunker Boy story from a handful of years ago, mm-hmm. where that crazy guy kidnapped the kid and brought him in the bunker, and the HRT successfully rescued the kid. So they are assaulters, you could say. They do diving, they do parachuting, all that special ops type stuff, but they are also badged FBI agents that can collect evidence, do investigations, and make arrests. And that's something that Delta Force doesn't do. By design, it doesn't do that because of some of the laws that we have, posse comitatus and so forth, about the military operating domestically, which actually brings me to a funny point. Going into a country like Mexico or Panama, Venezuela, wherever, and grabbing up a drug cartel guy is a time-honored technique that the DEA calls habeas grabis.
5: That's an actual term for it.
4: That's a nickname. It's not an official term, but it's a term that has been used in those communities for a while.
5: See, this is the stuff you get by talking to Jack Murphy. You're not going to read this in the Post. The Times doesn't have this. You gotta be with somebody that's smoked cigars and drank some bourbon with tier one guys to get these kinds of things. Is it true, you think, that they actually built a structure similar to the where he was staying in order to practice getting in and getting out and knowing, you know, your infill and your exfill technique?
4: Yes, my understanding is they did have a full-scale mock-up that was pretty detailed, and I'm not sure exactly where there's one or two places where it could have been, but suffice to say it was in the Fort Bragg area, North Carolina, where they did those rehearsals.
5: And to think somewhere out there in America is like a group of contractors and carpenters and stuff that have this like super secret contract where, hey, what are you building over there? Nothing.
4: Yeah. Nothing, dude. I think a lot of those guys are actually former special ops guys themselves that get these contracts. And yeah, you're kind of right. I mean, there are these people who are cleared, like, you know, you're at least going to be limitedly read on to whatever's going on.
5: All right. Some more fun facts from this article. Talk about some of the military hardware or just, you know, what is in one of these mission sets. You'd mentioned 150 aircraft, but talk to me a little bit about like some of the tools we use just in the nature of these type of operations.
4: Oh, well, I mean, I think most people are familiar at this point from films, if nothing else. You know, these guys are jocked up with the body armor and night vision and all kinds of weaponry. But they're also going to carry all kinds of manual ballistic and explosive breaching tools. That's going to be a big thing, especially in Latin America, if you've ever been down there. There's a lot of security. There's a lot of barbed wire. There's a lot of heavy doors that you would have to get through. And as the operators came up and they cleared this structure, Maduro was in the process of trying to close the steel door on a panic room that he was trying to hide in. And that's when the Delta guys caught up with him and he was placed under arrest. Him and his wife were both placed under arrest.
5: And then, of course, the aircraft we're talking that are, you know, above just for the opening salvo of a mission like this, the aircraft, you know, are everything from what, F-22s and
4: Fighters, bombers, remotely piloted drones, all that stuff is up there. I should also mention, too, that this operation involved the deployment of a Ranger battalion, a Delta Force squadron, and a SEAL Team 6 squadron. And the SEALs hit secondary targets in Venezuela at the same time that all of this was going on. And unfortunately, I'm not totally understanding just yet what those targets were. We'll probably find out about that in the future. But they were involved.
5: Let's take a sidebar real quick and just talk about what appeared to be what a photo that Trump himself had posted to his Truth Social account of a captured Maduro in what appeared to be a DEA jacket. At what point did he get the Nike tracksuit, do you think?
4: So I think that happened once they got on the USS Iwo Jima. When the assault force came back and landed on the Iwo Jima, that was when Maduro was transferred from FBI custody to DEA custody. And I imagine that's because FBI did the op because they have a long relationship with Delta. But the indictment against Maduro is for drug trafficking. So he was turned over to the DEA, and they maintained custody of him, bringing him back to the United States.
5: Oh, okay. So there's a little more signaling going on than what we think with these pictures. You know, the DEA jacket shows that he's wanted on drug crimes. The Nike tracksuit shows, like many tracksuits through the generations, that he is a drug dealer.
4: Need some more gold chains, maybe.
5: Right, or something. Should have let him take his sleep mask off at least. I don't know what that was about, but that's
4: it's you know that it's interesting that picture. I mean, Trump posted it, so I mean he had his reasons. But I'm told that Maduro has been treated as a de facto head of state. That's why they didn't put him in an orange jumpsuit, and they didn't like they tried to keep him away from the news helicopters. They didn't necessarily want to do like a perp walk with him. And I've also been told that he's been video recorded almost constantly since they grabbed him up. The reason being, in case the Department of Justice or the military at any point has to refute allegations that torture was used. So they want to have, you know, irrefutable evidence.
5: All right. So it's more than just my comical take on fashion. Got it. Okay. All right. So many fascinating things in this article. This wasn't without sort of a two-way fight, though. And I hadn't heard until I'd read this article that we were hit by enemy fire.
4: Yes. I'm still finding out more about this operation and may end up writing more about it. I've been told that the number of enemy KIA during this operation is somewhere around 80. That includes, according to the Cuban government, 32 Cuban officers that were ostensibly Maduro's bodyguard, which tells you a couple of things. Obviously, there's a Cuban nexus to all of this. But furthermore, why does Maduro need Cubans to guard him? He doesn't trust his own countrymen to do that. Somebody that has popular support is, you know, going to have people from his country guarding him, right? If he was a legitimate leader. So these are questions to ask. I'm told that there were two civilian casualties. We blew up a radio tower and it fell over on a shack that, you know, some local civilians were using as a home. So, I mean, any kind of collateral damage is tragic, but I do think they tried to minimize it as best they could on this operation. As far as other engagements, I mean, one of the helicopters got shot up on the way in, but maintained, you know, it was flyable and they continued with the mission. And then on the way out, there were more suppressive fires from airstrikes. And it sounds like the helicopters may have suppressed some enemy positions as well.
5: Which, again, speaks to what you said at the top of the interview here is that, you know, some of the biggest heroes are not necessarily the guys kicking in doors, but it's the 160th. You know, the Night Stalkers flying in. I mean, you're flying the plane. You're not you can't even really defend yourself that well.
4: It's hard to articulate to people just like how talented those pilots are and the things that they can do with their aircraft. You'd be amazed. I've been on them and watched them set a helicopter down on a street in the middle of Mosul, Iraq at night with telephone wires and electrical wires all around us fluttering in the rotor wash. And they're able to maneuver that aircraft just in the perfect place, get you right down, put you where you belong. I've been on little birds landing on rooftops and stuff like that. I mean, again, not trying to like make this about me. I'm just saying it's incredibly impressive what those pilots are able to do.
5: So cool. Yeah. In fact, I remember talking to the author of the book, The Making of a Night Stalker, incredible book. And even in your memoirs, I was it your memoir that talks about John Wayne-ing, or where you're sitting on the...
4: That might have been me.
5: Yeah. Yeah. You described the term for sitting on the edge of the chopper, you know, with gun ready, traveling almost like a horse.
4: Yeah, sitting on the pod of the little bird facing forward. Yeah, John Wayne-ing it.
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3: 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And we're rolling into the new year with a story as explosive as the fireworks on New Year's Eve. Jack Murphy, a Special Forces veteran and journalist, recently dropped an article on the High Side, national security news outlet, that gives us a behind-the-scenes look at the capture of the notorious president of Venezuela, Nicolas Maduro, by U.S. Special Operations. We'll wrap this hour with a deeper look into the mission, an interesting note about the U.S. Navy's role, and hear some important takeaways from Jack, who's personally been involved in classified missions as a Ranger and Special Forces. USS Iwo Jima. Just a little bit about that. Like, so he went from his compound and we got him and then flew to a Navy ship.
4: Right. I believe they launched from that ship also.
5: Hmm.
4: So off the coast, and I mean, I'm not a Navy guy, but the Iwo Jima is like an amphibious strike aircraft, I think it's called, or amphibious assault craft or something. And it's one of those, it has a flat top, sort of like an aircraft carrier, but I believe they only fly helicopters and Ospreys off of it, like rotary wing aircraft. And then inside the hull of the aircraft, the Marines can take their amphibious landing craft off of it and go to shore. So, yeah, again, I'm not a Navy guy, but that was the platform that they used.
5: Yeah, so cool. And I never got my surface warfare pin while I was in because I was just a lowly journalist. But I'll say that it is impressive, those kinds of ships. We've got a tool in the box for just about everything in the Navy. Shout out to the men and women of the USS Iwo Jima. You guys are awesome.
4: Yeah, especially whichever, you know, lowly private got wind of the operation and bet on, what is it, Poly Market against the Maduro regime the day before the operation. Did you see that?
5: No.
4: Yeah, somebody got on there and, you know, this one of these things where you can like bet against futures. It's like short selling, basically. And this guy, we don't know who, short sold the Maduro regime that it was going to be, hit in the next 24 hours than it was. And this guy put like 40,000 in and he drew like over $100,000 the next day. And I have no idea who that was. I'm telling a joke that, you know, I imagine some like private chipping paint on the hull of the aircraft and gets wind that this mission's taking place, sees the helicopters taking off and gets on his cell phone. It's like, bye, bye, bye.
5: That's the E4 Mafia for you, baby. That is a brilliant.
4: Would it surprise you, though, if that came out, if that was the case?
5: Not at all. That would not. As a former E4 and, you know, kind of a derelict myself, definitely not. Not surprising at all. I think it's only a matter of time before we can bet on war things on DraftKings or on, you know, FanDuel.
4: That's what they're already doing that on. Yeah, I think it's called Poly Market.
5: You're such a nerd, Jack. I love it. You know all these dark things about the internet. That is great.
4: Yeah, it's my speciality.
5: The Dark Corners of the World, featuring Jack Murphy, your host. Let's look forward a little bit now. We've talked so much

0: And all of our partner forces from South Vietnam to Afghanistan to Iraq and elsewhere. But I think, in my understanding of this operation, is, you know, despite some of the bluster, that this operation was seen more as a policy change rather than a regime change. And now we get into a game of semantics, of course. But why I point that out is that we removed Maduro, but we left the other key leaders in Venezuela in place. We didn't remove them. And so we're hoping to create this sort of like leadership gap that will be filled with new people that are more amenable to working with the United States government. And I think that's what Marco Rubio and Donald Trump are looking for, is a sort of fresh batch of leaders in Venezuela that are willing to work with, frankly, American oil companies.
1: Mm. You know, anytime you do that, you run the risk of like, okay, you have a policy initiative and you've rolled out your military assets, you've deposed a leader. So you own the policy on paper, but you don't own the back streets in the rural heartland of this country. So what happens, as we saw in Iraq and Afghanistan, the locals can be easily turned to think that, well, now this is an anti-colonial, an anti-imperial initiative, and get out the big, bad American Westerners and fight for your right to party.
0: Yeah.
1: Do we run the risk of these, and what's the group I've heard about? Colectivos? The people that are loyalists to Maduro? Do we run the risk of them running around the street saying, look what America's trying to do to you? It's stealing our natural resources. Like, do they run this risk of this whole thing going sideways now on the back streets? Because people are like, yeah, I don't want to get ripped off by an American.
0: Yeah, no, there's definitely a risk there. And there are many Venezuelans who are understandably upset by this and upset by the instability that their government is going through right now. You know, even if everything goes according to plan, I've been told that America's reception in Venezuela is going to be icy, to say the least. There's going to be a bit of an uphill battle there. But it's also telling that there hasn't been like riots in the streets. There hasn't been like a resistance organization or insurgency kicking up in Caracas or elsewhere. You haven't seen any of that. And what can we take away from that? I mean, maybe it's that people are, you know, kind of okay with him going. You know, this is, he may have outlived his welcome, not for me to say, but that there haven't been like widespread protest movements or whatever. It seems like maybe it's not the biggest thing over the long term, but I mean, it remains to be seen. I mean, you're right. Like, all of this could go sideways very quickly.
1: So like, basically, if the average Venezuelan's daily life doesn't radically improve, or at least feel like it's on the road to improvement, those people that were pretty impartial or frankly disgusted by Maduro, they could easily be swayed to be like, yeah, 6 months in, a year in, life just gets even worse. They could be convinced that this whole thing was, you know, bad, and it's the dang Americans' fault.
0: Yeah, I mean, the VP was sworn in after Maduro was kidnapped. And it remains to be seen how much popular support she's going to have. But right now, she has some support. Yeah, I mean, it's a sort of transitory time for the Venezuelans. And I mean, I understand that everyone feels very nervous down there.
1: And it just kind of echoes of GWAT to me, because I'd imagine in all those cities, there was a time when they were like, yes, Saddam Hussein's gone, thank you. And then it's impossible to get your daily life done. And a year and a half later, you're like, what have you done?
0: It becomes, you know, even the people who supported you, you know, who didn't like Saddam or didn't like Maduro, but then 5 years later, they're like, why are the Americans still here? Yeah. Like, why are you still in my country? I don't get it. What are you doing here? And, you know, we can say that it's not colonialism, but if you have 100,000 American soldiers in South Vietnam or in Iraq, or if you put a lot of troops into Venezuela, that feels a hell of a lot like colonialism to the people that live there. And sometimes we don't really understand that as Americans.
1: Now that's where we'll leave it for this week. But to hear the full interview with Jack Murphy about this covert mission, you got to check out the CBS Eye on Veterans podcast. And for more incredible national security reporting, you got to check out Jack Murphy on the High Side at highside.substack.com. I'm Navy veteran Phil Briggs, and we'll be back again next week with more stories from our incredible military vets on CBS Eye on Veterans.

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15: From ABC News, I'm Dave Packer. The judge declaring a mistrial in the Lindsey Clancy murder case. Judge Sullivan telling the jury,
16: "You all gave everything you could. And probably more than you thought you could."
15: The mistrial ruling coming after the Massachusetts Supreme Court blocked a last-ditch effort from her attorney to remove a holdout juror. Reaction from Clancy's lead attorney, Kevin Reddington.
17: They know that they were robbed by one man for whatever his agenda was, who stole 7 weeks of the life of these other jurors.
15: The jury had been tasked with deciding whether Clancy should be held criminally responsible after her attorneys argued she was suffering from postpartum psychosis when she strangled her 3 children. Critics are calling out some comments made by President Trump this week about the war with Iran. To the White House and ABC's Jay O'Brien.
18: President Trump calling the conflict that's taken the lives of 18 Americans small potatoes.
19: I call it a military conflict because it's small potatoes for us.